0: action micro-dramas through its entertainment arm, Candy Jar.
1: No powers, no friends, even this mop is alone. Everyone here is special. I'm just here to clean up their messes.
2: So all of our stories come from writers at Ink It, and we end up selecting some of the best received, most popular stories, and we put it into Cinematica. So I will start by uploading a script. It immediately starts reviewing the whole thing, breaking it down, seeing where we need to put our 15-second video generations and cutting that into what makes sense.
0: Now, its sister company, Iron Blood, is taking the format into action-focused stories and using generative AI to speed up how those productions are made.
3: What's happening to me?
4: We can get into that once you stop screaming.
0: AI productions can be completed in around 3 to 4 weeks, with production costs of $60,000 or less.
4: I'm not leaving before lunch.
5: You know, a normal movie or even a normal script can sometimes be in development hell for like years, never get made. We don't have those restrictions at all. We can make something within 3 to 4 weeks, like a full-length film, a blockbuster, you could even call one. And like that has been like mind-blowing in terms of comparing it to traditional production.
6: Oh, the janitor wants to go? But if I splatter you all over the floor, who's going to clean it up?
0: The shorter production timeline, producers move from script to finished show faster. AI is not working alone. Iron Blood stories are written by humans. Real actors are brought in to provide performances, and a human director uses prompts to guide the AI through the production. The actors also help train the generative AI to reproduce human expressions and performance details.
5: One of the key things is that we want to get across like real human micro expressions and emotion and passion in their performances. And that's not always doable with just straight AI generation. So having real actors come in and do the performances and give us variations and react to real direction is a huge part of what we're trying to do here in terms of making AI movies feel authentically human.
0: Micro expressions, emotion, and reactions can be difficult to recreate with AI alone. So real human performances become part of the process used to make the final characters feel more natural. The result is a hybrid workflow. Humans make the creative decisions, while AI can generate and modify elements of the production at a much faster pace. For Ink It producer, editor Elizabeth Niebel, that also changes how creative control works.
2: So for the locations, when it first gave me the results, I wasn't super happy about it just because it felt very sterile and dark. This is kind of how the script explained it, so it's just breaking down the script. These, and after me prompting it a little bit, ended up with this, which is way warmer and more the vibe I'm looking for.
0: Instead of waiting for a large production team to make each decision, she can direct more of the process herself and make changes quickly. That speed is also allowing Ink It to scale up its video operations. The company currently has around 135 employees and has added 35 people in recent weeks. It is also adding one or two video producers each week as it increases production.
7: I think this is going to be the renaissance of Hollywood. Hollywood has been on a downhill trend over the last decade or so, and as what's happening here, like you see here behind me, like we're hiring so many people right now. We're hiring script writers, we're hiring actors, we're hiring directors, we're hiring video producers to create all this, because behind every successful AI movie are the people who have very good taste and very good directors and are able to tell the story in a magical, good way that people want to consume.

0: His ambition, however, extends beyond microdramas. Inkit plans to expand into long-form movies, as well as games and merchandise.
1: You don't want to hurt this face, do you?
0: The company also has plans for a theme park that points to a broader model for entertainment, where a story can move from online publishing to microdramas, movies, games, and other experiences. Generative AI is helping the company make that process faster. But the creative process still relies heavily on people. For Inkit, the experiment is about using AI to reduce the time and cost of production, while keeping human creativity at the center of the work. And that could offer one possible model for how generative AI becomes part of the future of entertainment.

0: a search and rescue robot wasn't a robot, but an insect?
1: Australian researchers are turning giant burrowing cockroaches into cyborg rescue workers called paraborgs. Now, each one of these wears a tiny backpack with a camera and an injection system. The idea is to send them through tight, debris-filled spaces.
0: Electrical signals can guide the cockroaches' movement. Their agility also helps them cross terrain that can stop conventional robots. Take a look.
2: What if a search and rescue robot wasn't a robot at all, but a cockroach? Scientists in Australia are turning cockroaches into cyborg rescue workers, fitting them with tiny backpacks that could one day help reach people trapped after disasters. Researchers from the University of Queensland and the University of New South Wales have developed these insect-machine hybrids called paraborgs. Each cockroach is fitted with a miniature backpack carrying a camera and syringe cylinders that could be used to deliver basic medication. The idea is to send the insects through narrow, debris-filled spaces that can be difficult for people or conventional rescue robots to reach.
3: For insects, they can walk and run on complex terrain, climb in the walls or exploited condition, and then it's extremely good for the case of certain rescue scenario where you have unstructured environment, right? So that makes it, like, I think because of their natural structure and capability, they will suit for the certain rescue scenario, and because they have their flexibility, agility, and highly adaptability.
2: The team used North Queensland giant burrowing cockroaches, the heaviest cockroach species in the world, because they are agile, resilient, and require very little power.
3: On top of that, the ideas about building a robot as insect scale is that you also need to mimic how insects move. But that task is much more challenging. You cannot, at the moment, there's no system that can match the exact capability of the insect.
2: The camera could provide a view of the surroundings, while the injection system could eventually allow operators to deliver basic medical assistance to people waiting for rescuers. But before these paraborgs can be used in real disasters, researchers still have to deal with challenges, including complex terrain, signal loss inside collapsed structures, and the safety of administering an injection. The researchers are now looking at how the paraborgs perform in more complex environments, including areas with rubble and limited communication.
3: We start with anesthetized insect, immobilize them, so that make sure that they cannot feel anything during the implantation process. Once we implant electrode into the insect, we can apply a small electrical signal to activate or stimulate the nerve system so that they can respond to our command.
2: The system is still being tested, with further work needed to improve the control of the insects, the reliability of the injection mechanism, and the safety of delivering medication.
1: If you're a gamer, you've been following Gamescom, the world's biggest trade fair for video games. It just wrapped up in Cologne, Germany, and the event brought together more than 1,700 exhibitors from around the world. There were new game releases, indie titles, and all kinds

0: kinds of new gaming technology was showcased.
1: Well, from cosplay competitions to discussions around the sensible use of artificial intelligence, the five-day event also put the spotlight on how games can shape society and affect democracy. Take a look.
2: Games, cosplay and humanoid robots all had a place at this year's Gamescom. The world's biggest video game trade fair took place in Cologne in Germany, bringing together more than 1,700 exhibitors across a massive 233,000 square meter show floor. Visitors could try new games on PCs and tablets, explore major gaming brands, and get a first look at some of the technologies shaping the industry. From competitive gaming to immersive experiences, Gamescom was as much about the gaming community as it was about the games themselves. Cosplayers turned up in detailed costumes based on their favorite game characters, while gaming lounges gave visitors a chance to sit down and try out the latest titles. The event also featured stage shows, new game reveals, and plenty of opportunities for players to meet other members of the gaming community. Even the exhibition floor itself had a few surprises, including humanoid robots greeting visitors. But beyond the games and the shows, the industry was also having a conversation about where gaming goes next. Artificial intelligence was one of the big themes at this year's event.
3: There's a lot of focus on the sensible use of artificial intelligence. There's a focus on indie games, which are proving particularly successful. But there's just as much focus on the positive impact games can have on issues of social interest, such as strengthening democracy.
2: That also meant looking beyond the biggest names in gaming. Independent developers have been making a bigger mark on the industry, with smaller teams using new tools to create games that can compete for players' attention. And for the bigger industry, the question is no longer just how advanced a game can look. It is also about what new technologies, including AI, can add to the way games are created and played. Gaming has also become a much bigger part of the cultural conversation. Games are now used to tell stories, build communities, and explore issues that go well beyond entertainment. Over 5 days, Gamescom turned Cologne into a giant playground for the gaming industry. More than 1,700 exhibitors filled the show floor, while players, developers, cosplayers, and industry leaders came together around the same thing: the next generation of games. And perhaps the biggest change is that gaming is no longer just about the screen. It is now a space where AI, robotics, storytelling, and culture are all starting to collide.
0: While the world worries about microplastics in the food chain, in the oceans, in the human body, researchers in the US are using engineered yeast to turn materials from plastic and crop waste into protein, and then 3D printing that protein into food.
1: Well, the idea is still experimental, and these cookies aren't ready for the dinner table just yet. But the research raises an interesting question. Could some of the waste we throw away become a new source of food? Take a look.
4: What if that plastic bottle you just threw away could one day become a cookie? Well, researchers at Southern Illinois University in Carbondale are working on exactly this idea. Their experimental food called Microbites uses materials from discarded plastic bottles and crop waste turned into protein that can be 3D printed into cookies. It may sound unusual, but the research is trying to tackle two problems at once: waste and the need for new sources of food.
5: I think converting plastic into food is beneficial over recycling it because of two reasons. One is we are providing a solution for plastic waste accumulation in the environment. Secondly, we are providing an alternative food source to answer the food scarcity issues currently the world is facing.
4: The process starts with two things we already have plenty of: plastic waste and agricultural waste. Researchers break down PET, a type of plastic that is used in many water and soft drink bottles, along with materials such as corn stalks and leaves. They then turn these materials into their basic chemical building blocks and feed them to specially engineered yeast. The yeast converts those building blocks into protein, which can then be used to 3D print the cookies. And the 3D printer is where all of this starts to look like food. The protein mixture is shaped into a cookie, layer by layer. The team has also engineered yeast to produce other food ingredients. One strain can make vanilla flavoring from plant material, while another can turn a compound derived from PET into beta-carotene, a precursor to vitamin A. But there is one important catch. These cookies are not ready to eat yet.
5: Currently, we have completed several assays, including food pathogen assays, as well as heavy metal analysis for this food product to ensure that this product is ready for human consumption. We further have to complete the food allergen assay.
4: Microbytes is being developed as part of NASA's Deep Space Food Challenge, which looks at ways of producing food in places where supplies are limited. That could mean a long-duration mission, a submarine, or an area hit by a disaster. The problem that inspired the project is very real. Millions of plastic bottles are discarded every day, and only a portion of that waste is recycled. Microbytes offers a very different way of thinking about the problem, not just how do we get rid of waste, but can we turn some of it into something useful? For now, the cookie is still an experiment, but the bigger idea is already taking shape. A future where waste is not just something we throw away, but a resource we can process, reuse, and maybe one day even eat.
0: In case you missed them, here are the biggest tech stories we covered on WEON this week.
6: 1. Ignition. And liftoff. Go Falcon Heavy and go Roman Space Telescope.
7: NASA has launched its new flagship space telescope, the Nancy Grace Roman Space Telescope. The roughly $4 billion observatory will take a wider view of the universe, looking at dark energy, dark matter, and planets beyond our solar system. The telescope will travel to Lagrange Point 2, about 1.6 million kilometers from Earth, where it is expected to operate for at least 5 years. Roman was originally built for a U.S. spy satellite program. Before the project was terminated and the observatory was donated to NASA in 2012. Julie Missionary, Roman's senior project scientist, said that Roman has broadly the same sensitivity and sharpness of vision as Hubble, but we survey the sky much faster. Roman is designed to map more than 2 billion galaxies and survey the Milky Way far faster than Hubble. NASA said that Roman could survey the entire Milky Way in about a month, a task that would take Hubble around a century. The telescope will also search for thousands of exoplanets, giving scientists a much broader picture of planetary systems beyond our own.
3: Meta has removed dozens of ads from Facebook and Instagram after India raised the alarm over a new online fraud tactic. The ads used sexually explicit content to lure users into downloading malicious Android apps designed to steal banking details and drain accounts. The ads appeared under names including Nightplay and Kiss and redirected users to websites promoting fake pornography apps. The apps were offered as APK files outside official app stores, allowing users bypass the security checks of Google Play and other trusted platforms. The malware could go beyond stealing passwords, potentially capturing one-time passwords and banking pins and using them to authorize fraudulent transactions. India's Home Ministry has warned that such apps can request sensitive permissions, including accessibility access that could let attackers control devices, and urged users not to download APK files from ADS websites or suspicious links, and not to give unknown apps accessibility permissions.
8: New York City is putting the brakes on generative AI in classrooms. Mayor Zoran Mamdani has unveiled what he calls the city's first comprehensive AI policy for public schools. Under the one-year moratorium, students from 2K through 8th grade will not be allowed to use student-facing generative AI during the 2026-27 school year. Mamdani says, Younger children need teachers and human connection to learn and grow. Comparing AI restrictions to age limits on tasks like using a stove. High schools will take a different approach, with the city piloting 5 vetted AI education programs under teacher supervision. AI literacy will also become mandatory for all New York City high school students. As schools prepare students to use the technology responsibly, the policy will be monitored and evaluated throughout the 1-year period before the city decides whether to renew or expand the moratorium. Mamdani said that New York will embrace AI, but only when the technology can show that it benefits students rather than simply profiting AI companies.
0: Would you eat the cookie?
1: Well, Murad asked me after the third round of safety testing.
0: I mean, fair, but look at what all 4 stories today had in common. In everyone, the machine did the hard part, and a human still decided what the hard part was for.
1: Though I'd push back on one thing. Every time we hand over the hard part, the human job gets a little smaller.
0: Or it moves, you know, from doing the work to deciding what the work is worth. That's the part no algorithm has asked for yet.
1: Well, that's our show as well. We'll see you next week on Tech It Out. Take care.
0: Bye-bye.

0: From the bustling trading floors of Wall Street to the vibrant exchanges of Asian stock markets, Weon breaks it down for you to make sense of what's happening. As we reveal the key factors behind events, strategic battles, and the game-changing business decisions that shape the world. We bring you all of this and more on World Business Watch.
1: All around the world, it seems social media ban is the flavor of the day.
2: Every day, you hand something over. Your attention, your data, your children's afternoons, your work.
3: As long as people stay divided and angry at each other, it ensures more clicks and engagement.
4: So where are you switching to? All of these access points are controlled by a small number of companies.
5: I want to have choices, and I want to make sure that I'm not coerced into a particular lane.
6: Data localization doesn't help keep people's personal data personal.
2: 8 conversations about technology and the role it's playing in our lives. Who writes the rules? Who breaks the rules? Who makes money? And who ends up paying for it?
7: So it is AI slop training AI.
8: Right.
7: Okay. Which is a problem for AI in the future?
9: This entire debate on AI is going to take the jobs is actually a little bit overblown.
10: Without an enforcement, any law, present or future, is merely an aspiration.
2: Catch Big Tech Real Cost, a special series on Weon at these times.
11: Making movies might be a passing phrase. Now roaches might survive the apocalypse. Now these bionic mutants are saving the day. You don't own a game, they say. At Gamescom this year, there was plenty on show. But the talk was all about plug and play. It's been quite a week. Catch all these stories and more on Tech It Out at these times.
0: Get the latest updates. Breaking news. Credible, clear, continuous. Experts across aisles. 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Weon World is one. From the bustling trading floors of Wall Street to the vibrant exchanges of Asian stock markets, Weon breaks it down for you to make sense of what's happening. As we reveal the key factors behind events, strategic battles, and the game-changing business decisions that shape the world. We bring you all of this and more on World Business Watch.
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13: Know more, understand better, think ahead. Hello and a very warm welcome. You are watching Gravitas with me, Molly Gambhir. Get the facts, not the bombast. On the 26th of March, dynamic pricing, Baloch separatists. Gravitas cuts out the clutter. Gravitas keeps calm when others scream. Gravitas brings news to life.

0: 7,505 yards, par 72, 2,650 meters above sea level. This is probably the longest course in India and the second highest green course on Earth.
1: Shukriya. I have a feeling this putter is about as old as the golf club. Looks 100 years old. Go in, baby! That's how it's done. Second hole at the Gulmarg Golf Course, lying for a par.

Hello and welcome. You're watching Beyond World is One. My name is Mohammed Saleh, and here's a look at the headlines. The American CENTCOM has released images of its attacks on at least three Iranian oil tankers. The Americans claim that this was done in response to the Iranian strikes on American warships that were patrolling the region.

0: The Ukrainian President Volodymyr Zelensky reiterates his push for a temporary halt of strikes and says that he's spoken with the American envoys ahead of their meeting with Russian President Vladimir Putin, which is to happen today.
1: Quarterly growth ने देश का जोश बढ़ाया है.
0: And the Indian Prime Minister addresses the students of one of India's premier colleges, the Sri Ram College of Commerce, and he lauds the high GDP growth rate numbers while also lambasting the opposition parties and accuses them of having a perpetually negative approach for India's great achievements.
2: किसी का जेवर चोरी हो जाता है, किसी के घर में डाका पड़ जाता है, फिर इसका मतलब है कि मेरी सारी इन्वेस्टमेंट जो है वो सब बेकार है.
0: And amidst a surge in the BLA attacks, the Pakistan's Punjab Chief Minister Maryam Nawaz says that her province is now facing more threats from other neighbouring provinces within Pakistan than even from other neighbouring nations.

An F-4 Phantom military aircraft crashes at a base outside of Athens during an air show, and the circumstances of the crash are said to be unclear, as the fate of the two pilots were on board the plane.

An Indian experts and rescue team move in heavy machinery at Chilim to create an approach path for 3-ton excavators as joint forces race against time to remove the slush and debris from the tunnel.

The devastating aftermath of the Nepal flood continues. Rescue operations have been ramped up. Nearly 1,344 people have lost their lives, while more than 5,000 people remain unaccounted for. Officials estimate the cost of damage to be about $2.56 billion alone. In the first 4 months of the early recovery, the estimated cost to build roads and temporary shelters, provide drinking water and also to restore power is expected to be about $52.6 million. The commercial insurance losses alone exceed $132.3 million, while Nepal will need to rebuild around 20,000 homes in the flood-ravaged areas. And hope has emerged for about 150 people who are still fear-trapped inside of the tunnels. Two workers have been pulled alive from hydropower tunnels after 9 days. And one of the survivors, Sanjay Sah, has said that he kept chanting mantras to endure the ordeal. And the second worker, Kabir Maharjan, has been hospitalized in a critical condition. Meanwhile, the rescuers have recovered a body from the tunnel, believed to be that of a person who was swept away by floodwaters while trying to flee. And after following the successful rescue of the two workers, rescue operations are underway inside the Chilim tunnel, with Indian rescuers conducting search with the Nepali army. Meanwhile, a Chinese national who was said to be trapped inside of Audit 4 tunnel of the flood-affected Upper Trishuli 1 hydropower project has been rescued.

In another daring rescue mission, a 60-year-old woman was rescued after being trapped underneath the mud and sludge inside of her house for over 11 days in Nuwakot. And amidst this, the South Korean Foreign Minister Cho Hyun arrived in Nepal. Cho plans to meet with the South Korean officials dispatched to Nepal to support the search and rescue operations, as well as some family members of the 9 South Korean missing workers at a hydropower project. The authorities are now trying to restore connectivity. A bridge construction is underway in Nepal's Devighat, and Nepal has sought support from neighboring countries, including India and China, for the construction of the Bailey bridges and rescue operations.

0: And India has also emerged as one of the biggest supporters for Nepal amidst the crisis. It's deployed 54 specialized personnel to Nepal. The Indian Air Force has flown in around 95 tons of aid in at least about 7 airlifts.
1: We have supplied around 95 tons of relief material on 7 aircraft. So that is what we have given so far. In addition to the relief material, we've also sent 54 personnel to support relief and rescue efforts in Nepal. This comprises 30 tunnel rescue experts, 19 forensic experts, and a 5-member medical team.
0: According to India's Ministry of External Affairs, 3 more Indian nationals, including a 5-year-old child, have now been rescued from the flood-affected Trishuli Bazaar of Nepal. The Indian Embassy in Kathmandu is facilitating for their return back to India, and so far 169 Indian nationals have been rescued, while 275 remain missing. Young people gathered in Kathmandu's district Basantpur for a candlelit vigil in honor of the victims of the flash floods in Nepal. The people who lost their loved ones remain in the shadow of doubt. Everyday images of Nepal's wall of missing at the Tribhuvan University in Kathmandu keeps on growing.
2: Different kinds of emotions. Some have anger issues. Some have, you know, they cannot still believe what has gone through in their life. So some are not sleeping well, some sleeping frequently.
0: To tell us what is the situation on the ground at the moment, our correspondent Saloni Murarka has been tracking the details, and she sent us this report from Rusawa in Nepal. Take a look.
3: Two remarkable rescues have given a moment of hope amid this deadly disaster in Nepal. The security officials today rescued 2 individuals after 10 days. This is a part of a mass search and rescue operation that has been going on in flood-hit districts in Nepal. So far, over 4,500 people are still missing, and the Nepal government has reiterated their commitment towards finding more people, as many as they can, as soon as possible. I'm Saloni Murarka, reporting from Rasuwa for VOR Nepal.
0: A newly released study by the researchers at IIT Mandi has warned that 9 rapidly expanding glacial lakes in Himachal Pradesh could act as a potential water bomb, threatening severe flooding downstream. Now, the warning has come right on the heels of the catastrophic flash floods in Nepal, triggered by a glacier collapse, underscoring the urgent climatic vulnerabilities across the Himalayan belt. The 6-member team led by Professor Derek P. Shukla highlighted 9 high-altitude lakes as critical hazards that include the Kali Kund, the Chandratal, Vasuki, Surai Kyaso, Yoche Samutra, Tapu, Kasang, and Gepangat. According to the report, the Gepangat has expanded by nearly 244,000 square meters, Kasang by nearly 150,000 square meters, and Kali Kund by an estimated 120,000 square meters over the past decade. The Kali Kund is deemed to be especially unstable due to the steep surrounding slopes. The report also highlights that a sudden failure of these natural moraine barriers could unleash some massive volumes of water and debris, directly endangering over 15 bridges, multiple inhabited villages, and essential service-related institutions. It also adds that the cumulative water surface area expands by about 28.45% in over a decade. The Himachal Pradesh government has requested for 105 crore rupees from the Center for Early Warning Systems and Structural Mitigation across major lakes. The Central Water Commission is also carrying out some downstream flow path risks analysis for 681 regional lakes, while the NDMA is establishing

an integrated risk categorization framework. And earlier, a Supreme Court bench had warned that unmanaged ecological degradation could jeopardize the state's very survival. A new rock check dam on the Indus River is also to boost irrigation for farmers in Ladakh. Built at Upshi in Leh, this is the first such rock check dam across the Indus in the Union Territory. Made without any cement or concrete, the structure uses large boulders interlocked across the riverbed to slow down the flow and to create a water poundage area upstream. The nearly 200-foot long dam has raised the water levels by at least 10 feet and it can store nearly 40 million litres of water for irrigation. The project was completed in just 7 days at a cost of around 10 lakh rupees. The dam also addresses the water shortages faced by farmers during the spring sowing season when low river levels make pumping difficult. Designed to handle the rising summer flows, it is part of the Sindhu Jal Samriddhi Abhiyan to boost irrigation and water security. Now, the move comes as India is keeping the Indus Water Treaty in abeyance and expands water infrastructure in the region. And the administration plans about 36 more check dams across Ladakh at a cost of over 56 crore rupees. And the plan includes 7 rock check dams in Leh and 29 water structures in Kargil to boost water security and irrigation.

0: The Prime Minister Narendra Modi, in fact, attended the centenary celebrations at the Shriram College of Commerce, coinciding with the Teachers' Day, making the occasion particularly special as the nation is honoring the contribution of teachers and educators. This, in fact, was the Indian Prime Minister's second visit to this very prestigious Delhi University College, and he'd been there before he'd become the Prime Minister 13 years ago. When he addressed the SRCC, he was still the Chief Minister of Gujarat. And this was, of course, read as a launch pad for his projection as the prime ministerial face of the Bharatiya Janata Party back in 2013. Now, in his speech at the centenary celebration, the Indian Prime Minister stated that the SRCC's name has its own pride and values. And he lauded the alumni of the college and has called them the OGs as he sought to connect with the youngsters in the country. Listen in.
1: एसआरसीसी के एल्यूमनाई भी बहुत स्पेशल रहे। अगर मैं आपकी भाषा में कहूं तो यहां के एल्यूमनाई ओजी है, जिन्होंने एसआरसीसी का नाम दुनिया भर में पहुंचाया, अलग अलग क्षेत्रों में अपनी एक पहचान बनाई।
0: All right, so that is what he said, that the alumni of SRCC are the actual original OGs. Now, responding to multiple narratives around India's recently released first quarter GDP rate growth data, which was pegged at about 7.8%, the Prime Minister said that many are simply not able to digest the India's growth rate. Listen in.
1: आज दुनिया भारत को फास्टेस्ट ग्रोइंग मेजर इकोनॉमी बनने ते हुए देख रही है। अभी हफ्ते भर में ही भारत की इकोनॉमी को लेकर कई सारी पॉजिटिव खबरें आई है। 7.8% क्वार्टरली ग्रोथ ने देश का जोश बढ़ाया है। जो लोग भारत को फ्रेजाइल फाइव में धकेलने के लिए बदनाम रहे हैं, उनको ये आंकड़े हजम नहीं हो रहे।
0: The Prime Minister also took an excerpt from his Red Fort speech in this year's Independence Day celebration and expanded on his remarks about intellectual naxals, or the dimagi naxals, as he's called them. Listen in.
1: Homeopathy ki goli, choti si goli di thi, lal ke liye se. और आप जानते हैं होम्योपैथी के कहते हैं कि स्वभाव ऐसा है कि होम्योपैथी की दवाई जब शुरू करते हैं तो शुरू के दौर में बीमारी एकदम से ज्यादा बढ़ 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
0: And furthermore, the Prime Minister also hit out at the leader of the opposition, Rahul Gandhi's ongoing event of छात्रों की गूंज. He stated that truth will triumph over any form of lies.
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0: Now, Prime Minister Narendra Modi had last visited the Sriram College of Commerce before he had become the Prime Minister. That was back in February 2013. He was still the Chief Minister of Gujarat at the time. He was serving his fourth term there. At the time, he was still the Chief Minister and was not even officially declared as the Prime Ministerial candidate for the Bharatiya Janata Party for the general elections of 2014. Now, the Prime Minister highlighted the fact that his 2013 speech had made a comeback into public memory. The Prime Minister also reflected his push for using public transportation. So, Prime Minister Modi, of course, decided to take the metro like a common man. This is him taking the Delhi metro like lakhs of other people take the Delhi metro every single day. He interacted with the youngsters who were present in the train and also interacted with other people experiencing what the common man experiences. This is the Indian Prime Minister taking public transportation to get his message across when he visited the SRCC college. All right, let's also now take a quick look as to what else is making headlines in India at this hour. A special NIA court in Jagdalpur has found all 10 accused guilty in the Chiram Ghati Maoist attack case, the 2013 assault on a Congress convoy. Claimed about 29 lives, including senior party leaders and security personnel. After more than a decade of trial, the court has scheduled the sentencing for the 16th of September in 2026. The 8 people, including 7 engineering students from Tamil Nadu, were killed after their car crashed into a parked lorry on a section of under-construction national highway in Kerala's Thrissur district. 7 people died at the scene, while another person who was seriously injured was then taken to a hospital, but later succumbed to his injuries.

But the CBI will now have to seek prior permission from the Bihar government before investigating state government officials or other employees. The new Home Department notification says that such consent will be considered on a case-by-case basis, with a specific exception for cases involving the state's own machinery. The notification has further clarified that such consent will not be automatic but will be evaluated on a case-by-case basis. And the centre has decided to defer the 2027 census in Manipur following the high-level meeting between the Union Home Minister Amit Shah and the top state authorities. The Manipur government has said that the decision came after discussions over a demand to conduct the census only after the implementation of the National Register of Citizens.

An heavy rainfall has disrupted normal life in Rajasthan's Dholpur, with several areas inundated and widespread crop damages. Two gates of the Parvati Dam were opened to release about 2,200 cuseks of water, as officials have urged residents in downstream areas to remain alert.

Now, 33 years is a long time, be it in politics or in anyone's life, more so in politics, where supporters and detractors often suffer from recency bias. But some episodes leave a permanent mark. Now, be it for Bill Clinton or Benjamin Netanyahu. 33 years ago, Benjamin Netanyahu went on national television and confessed to an affair with his strategic advisor, Ruth Barr. His desperation stemmed from an alleged threat of a tape leak. The blackmailer wanted him to withdraw from the Likud party's primaries, and Netanyahu tried to preempt it all and then confessed to the affair. Netanyahu's marriage survived that confession. His politics thrived from there. And 3 years later, believe it or not, he even went on to become the Prime Minister of Israel in 1996. The woman in that relationship stayed silent. Ruth Barr moved away from public eye entirely. As a psychologist, she carried on with her work, but never spoke in public. Now, after all these years, she has decided to speak up less than 2 months before Israel's national elections. Ruth Barr is now coming out with her own new book, Brain Under Influence. She spoke to the Israeli publication Jerusalem Post about her book, her life, and also Benjamin Netanyahu, the man and the politician. Analyzing Netanyahu, Ruth Barr has said, and I quote, "First thing I noticed about him was an extreme sense of superiority. He was certain that he was above everyone else. He dismissively called everyone to be clerks." When asked what drove her to keep her association with him, she said, and I quote, "It was my first time working with someone who appeared regularly on television. He was my training ground. Working with him allowed me to test all my theories and research," is what she said. Now, reacting to Netanyahu's confession on national television, Ruth Barr said that it was a rash decision, but says a lot about his personality. He wants to be in the lead and never be led. He was convinced that there was a tape, unquote. Now, Ruth Barr spoke at length about the politician that Netanyahu was in the interview. She decoded the factors that have made him Israel's longest serving prime minister. She also formulated her opinions on basis of what she calls the layers of survival, impression, protection, and relations. And this is what she said further. His great ability is impression layer, being able to project success and leadership. He's also very strong in protection layers, which is linked to security. His weak layer is relationship, compassion, credibility. Check his ratings and you'll find he gets the lowest score for credibility. October 7 has done a lot of damage to both his strong points. Even during the war, he could not rise in the public opinions, unquote. Ruth Barr has also spoken about Netanyahu's comments on the upcoming polls. Netanyahu termed these elections as being the most fateful ones. Drawing on a past conversation with him, Ruth Barr recounts, and I quote, "He once said that there is no such thing as justice. It is now clear in the kind of laws that his government is passing to preserve its rule." Netanyahu is always focused on just himself. He's always the victim. He's only focused on the aspiration to preserve his power. He has a deep conviction that power belongs to him alone. Now, Ruth Barr's insights and claims are expectedly going to become a major talking point for Israel's opposition parties as they try to build on the slender lead in the opinion polls. For now, though, Netanyahu or his wife, Sarah Netanyahu, have not reacted to this pretty explosive interview. But the Prime Minister will know that in a country with a median age of 29, the rightly worded response is going to be immensely important to control the fallout of its voters who were not even born when this tape scandal broke out.

0: Go in, baby. That's how it's done. Second hole at the Gulmarg Golf Course, lying for a par.
1: First member of the International Tennis Hall of Fame, Roger.
2: I need tissues and sunglasses. I need everything to protect me right now. Oh, man. Okay. Oh my God, now we're gonna do the Mirka bit. Oh. So this boy from Basel thanks you for the incredible honor. And I thank you, all of you, for sharing the journey that brought us together.

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The smell of bodies, which many people fear, are still underneath this. Roaring sound of the military helicopters. Today is the seventh day of Nepal's floods. Look around this valley. It's completely unrecognizable. Rescue teams are fighting the time to locate the survivors.

Hello and welcome, you're watching Beyond World is One. My name is Mohammed Saleh, and here's a look at the headlines. Indian experts and rescue teams move in heavy machinery at Chilam to create an approach path for 3-ton excavator, as the joint forces are racing against time in a bid to remove the slush and debris from the tunnel.

0: The American CENTCOM has released images of strikes on three Iranian oil tankers and claims it was done in response to the Iranian attacks on the American naval ships that were lurking in the waters.
1: क्वार्टरली जोश ने देश का जोश बढ़ाया है
0: And the Indian Prime Minister addresses students of India's premier college, the SRCC, and lauds the high rate of growth of the GDP, while also lambasting the opposition parties and accusing them of perpetual negativity over India's high GDP.
2: किसी का जेवर चोरी हो जाता है, किसी के घर में डाका पड़ जाता है। फिर इसका मतलब है कि मेरी सारी इन्वेस्टमेंट जो है वो सब बेकार है
0: And amidst a surge in the BLA attacks, Pakistan's Punjab Chief Minister Maryam Nawaz has said that her province is facing more threats from neighboring provinces than neighboring countries. An F-4 Phantom military aircraft crashes at a base outside of Athens during an air show. The circumstances of the crash are unclear.

And India beat Pakistan in a one-sided contest in Women's Asia Cup after Pakistan slumped their lowest ever total in the T20s. India chased down the 56-run target in less than 9 overs.

All right, so let's start with some breaking inputs that have just come in, where the Russian President Vladimir Putin has met with the American envoys, Steve Witkoff and Trump's son-in-law Jared Kushner. And according to Russian state television, Putin told the U.S. officials that the situation over the Ukraine war is not really simple. Now, both the U.S. special envoys are in Moscow for talks on the Ukraine war. And now, remember, it is the fifth year of the war, and a peace plan from Washington is what has been put forth to the Russian president. And these two American special envoys will head to Kiev next. For more than four long years, Russia and Ukraine have been having a go at each other in a war that has in many ways reshaped modern Europe. It's been draining a lot of money, manpower, military, and has left millions living under the shadow of missiles and drones. So the war is entering yet another critical phase. Both sides are ramping up their attacks like never before. A supposed peace preparation, however, is underway. Washington, interestingly, has put forth another proposal to try and bring an end to the endless bombs, drones, and a barrage of missiles that has plagued the front lines for days. Now, according to the Russian state media, the Russian President Vladimir Putin has met with the American envoy Steve Witkoff and Jared Kushner at the Kremlin headquarters. And earlier in the day, the American President Donald Trump's special representative Steve Witkoff and Jared Kushner arrived in Moscow. Both are seeking to try and revive a peace process that has so far failed to produce any kind of a breakthrough. The peace talks, remember, had been held in February last, but nothing significant came out of it. Trump, of course, has said that Washington has a new proposal to try and end this war, but the details of what this proposal entails are still not out in the public domain. Now, Putin has ordered for a three-day pause in the Russian strikes on Kiev. Speaking to the Russian state media TASS, the Kremlin spokesperson Dmitry Peskov said that Putin has ordered for a halt on the strikes on Kiev starting from midnight tonight. The Peskov further said that the suspension of strikes on Kiev is linked to talks with American negotiators. And Putin's declaration has come a day after Ukraine's President Volodymyr Zelensky had ordered a temporary halt to the airstrikes on Moscow. Zelensky says that Kiev had spoken with the U.S. representative and confirmed the American side had already begun talks with Russia. He further added that Ukraine is in fact ready to observe a ceasefire in airstrikes on cities involved in talks from now until Monday. Zelensky has also called on Russia to mirror the same. On the ground, the reality is completely different. Russia's air war against Ukraine has only intensified in recent days. Kiev has been hit by drone attacks. On Friday, a Russian drone struck the headquarters of Ukraine's security services, the SBU, in central Kiev. And according to the Ukrainian officials, the strike injured at least about 12 people and sent smoke rising over the heart of the Ukrainian capital. But remember, this is not just another attack on infrastructure. The target was the SBU, Ukraine's security service, which is at the heart of Kiev's covert war against Russia. And Kiev views this attack as a major escalation. Russia is drawing out all cards, jet-powered drones, advanced missiles, and improved strike technology, making it that much harder to intercept every incoming threat. For Ukraine, this means its air defenses are under growing pressure, but Kiev is putting up a pretty tough fight, including carrying out its own long-range drone strikes deep inside Russia. Washington is building up the peace momentum. The U.S. special envoy's next stop is Kiev, where they are set to meet and hold talks with Zelensky, and all eyes

are now set on whether or not there will be a peace agreement at last which can put an end to the long-drawn conflict. A wedding night in southern Iran ended in bloodshed after a powerful explosion ripped through the celebrations in the town of Kohestak. At least four people were killed and more than 68 others sustained injuries when munitions struck a building where dozens of guests had gathered for the ceremony. The Iranian officials have now released the exact bomb specifications that they claim was dropped by the Americans on the Kohestak wedding. The head of Hormozgan's judiciary reports that the device carried the ID code 96214, which the U.S. supply chain data confirms is unique to Raytheon, the American military hardware manufacturer. Earlier analysis of images and videos from the site by multiple weapons experts had raised the possibility that the building was hit directly by an American bomb rather than being damaged by a rocket or an errant Iranian air defense missile. The strike took place during a night of heavy American bombardment across southern Iran. The U.S. Central Command had announced strikes on Iranian Revolutionary Guard air defense sites, radar systems and communication facilities, and two U.S. officials said that the American forces had specifically targeted telecommunication tower in Kohestak, located just around 135 meters from the wedding site. But experts who examined the damage said that the evidence appeared more consistent with the direct hit on the buildings, and the U.S. Vice President J.D. Vance had said that Washington is now investigating the incident, while the U.S. military has also confirmed that it is looking into reports of civilian casualties. The deadly wedding strike has once again sparked concerns over the growing civilian toll of the U.S.-Iran war. And it comes just months after another deadly incident in Minab, where a missile, remember, had destroyed a primary school, killing 165 young school children in the age group of 5 to 12. The U.S. military is taking new steps to limit the amount of location data generated by its devices. This move comes after reports that commercially available location data could be used to track American forces in West Asia. And according to Reuters, the U.S. military officials have told lawmakers that advertising identifiers have now been disabled across a range of military devices. Military officials say that advertising identifiers have been disabled on a range of phones and computers used by American forces, and the disclosures were made in letters to Democrat Senator Ron Wyden and in statements to Reuters. The U.S. Air Force has said that it disabled advertising identifiers on computers and mobile phones around 2 months ago. The U.S. Special Operations Command has said that it has recently disabled them on its Windows devices. And the Army says the advertising IDs linked to mobile devices have been disabled since earlier this year. And the issue is raising national security concerns because commercially collected location data can potentially reveal where military personnel are operating. The advertising IDs, often called MAIDs, are unique identifiers associated with mobile devices. They can be used to track activity across applications and help identify a device's physical location. That information can then be collected by data brokers and sold commercially. Now, the move comes amidst wider concerns over the smartphone used by deployed American personnel in West Asia. And according to reports in July, that some troops could be ordered to surrender their phones amidst concerns that videos posted online were helping Iran identify and target the American bases. And there have also been earlier warnings about fitness tracking applications exposing sensitive military information. In 2017, fitness company Strava released a global activity map based on data uploaded by users. And the map contained billions of GPS data points and showed activity patterns in and around military facilities. And analysts have identified more than 1,300 Strava users sharing workout activity from U.S. military bases in the Middle East. The data has also included routes and timings of runs, cycling and swimming activities. Security experts have warned that such information could potentially reveal some sensitive details about the military personnel and other facilities. The fresh clashes between Yemen's Saudi-backed government forces and Iran-backed Houthi rebels have killed over 60 people, including civilians who were caught in a deadly missile strike in Taiz.

And this latest surge comes immediately after a violent 48-hour window where 129 deaths were earlier recorded due to heavy ground assaults, rocket fire and drone strikes across the southwest. The Houthis are executing a massive offensive aimed at capturing the high ground overlooking the Bab el-Mandeb Strait, a critical maritime link connecting the Red Sea to the Gulf of Aden in the Suez Canal. And according to reports, the Houthi forces are aggressively trying to lock down the key hills in the Taiz province and then push towards the government-held port city of Koka. While the Houthis already control the northern port of Hodeida, securing positions directly adjacent to Bab el-Mandeb will grant them direct visual and artillery command over global oil and trade routes. Heavy shelling around the coastal strongholds like Hodeida and Mocha has already uprooted hundreds of families who are trying to flee from the crossfires. This offensive marks a total breakdown of the fragile truce abandoned earlier this summer. It also directly mirrors the heightened regional tensions between Saudi Arabia and the Iranian axis of resistance, with shipping routes in Hormuz facing extreme pressure. The Red Sea has become even more vital for the international energy transport, and the Houthis use these bottleneck operations to enforce naval blockades against Saudi-linked vessels and launch strikes against energy infrastructure. Now, the ground push follows a recent high-stakes confrontation, such as government strikes on the Houthi-held Sana'a airport, right before an Iranian delegation was set to land. The stakes for Saudi Arabia are also pretty high in this conflict. If the Houthi forces successfully entrench themselves along the high ground surrounding Bab el-Mandeb, then Riyadh faces a heightened threat directly on its trade doorstep, shifting the balance of power across the region.

0: All right, some breaking news that's coming in. Russian President Vladimir Putin has met with the American envoys Steve Witkoff and Jared Kushner. And according to the Russian state television, Putin has told the U.S. officials that the situation over the Ukraine war is not simple.
1: Well, what matters is trust and comfort with those who serve as brokers. And you have been enjoying our full trust, and it's been quite convenient for us to work with you. So it is our pleasure to have you. Warm welcome, gentlemen.
2: Thank you.
1: So, first of all, President Putin, thank you so much for having us.
3: Во-первых, господин президент Владимир Владимирович, я благодарю вас за то, что вы принимаете нас сегодня здесь.
1: We were sitting outside just now, me, Jared, and Carol, and then Yuri joined us, and we were all talking about when we retire, we'll have all these incredible stories and incredible memories, and yours will be right at the top of it all.
3: Мы ждали этой встречи сегодня, и мы были за дверьми этого кабинета, господин Дмитриев, господин Ушаков, Джеред и я, и мы говорили о том, что когда мы выйдем на пенсию, у нас будет очень много историй, которые мы можем вспомнить, и общение с вами будет одной из самых лучших и самых памятных.
1: Some thank yous. President Trump sends you his best wishes.
3: Благодарю вас, господин президент. 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
1: The Gilman family is incredibly indebted to you and thanks you very, very much for Bob Gilman being allowed to come home.
3: Семья Гилман крайне благодарна вам за ваше содействие, за то, что Боб Гилман вернулся домой.
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1: ним. They must thank President Trump. It was his initiative. They have thanked President Trump, but they've thanked you also, sir.
3: Они поблагодарили президента Трампа, но, господин президент, они также благодарят и вас.
1: I want to thank you for endorsing the no-shoot policy in Kiev and in Moscow for these 3 days that allowed us to be able to come here in a safe manner.
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1: We received this request via special channels, the specialized services and the foreign ministry channels.
4: Прекратить удары по Киеву.
1: To pause the strikes against Kiev.
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1: And I gave an order, a respective order, starting from this midnight. There has been a pause in the strikes.
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1: Well, I'd like to note that the Ukrainian side also considerably reduced the pace of orders by an order of like 10 against our territory and Moscow.
4: Украинские власти опубликовали свой призыв к более широкому перемирию на 3 дня, но об этом мы с ними никогда не говорили.
1: The Ukrainian authorities published their call for a broader ceasefire for 3 days, but this was something we did not agree upon with them.
4: Но мы сделаем все, что от нас зависит, для того, чтобы обеспечить безопасность переговорного процесса и посредников в вашем лице и, может быть, в лице сопровождающих вас.
1: So we will do our utmost to provide for the safety of the negotiations and the brokers in your face and also your team.
3: Thank you. Благодарю вас.
0: All right, so these are live images being beamed straight from Moscow, where the Russian President Vladimir Putin is, of course, meeting and interacting with a special envoy sent by Donald Trump, Jared Kushner, Donald Trump's son-in-law, and Steve Witkoff, Donald Trump's a good friend, his golfing partner, and someone that he knows over the course of the last several years during his real estate construction days. And Jared Kushner and Steve Witkoff are the two trusted aides of Donald Trump that he relies on every time he wants to put forth some peace negotiation plan. Remember, Trump has been trying to try and work out some kind of a peace proposal, which has not worked so far. The two leaders had also met in Alaska for a special summit, but things had not worked out there either. But this is a new proposal, the details of which are still not out in the public domain. And so it remains to be seen as to what proposal Jared Kushner and Steve Witkoff have now brought for Vladimir Putin. Now, Pakistan's internal security challenge is once again under the spotlight, one which has prompted a stunning admission from Pakistan's Punjab Chief Minister, Maryam Nawaz. Now, Maryam Nawaz made a pretty stark claim about the security situation facing her province. She said that Punjab faces more threats from internal Pakistani provinces such as Balochistan and Khyber Pakhtunkhwa than even from other neighboring countries. The remarks have come as violence continues to rage on in Balochistan. The Baloch Liberation Army has claimed responsibility for two coordinated attacks on the Pakistani military targets. And according to the statements released by the outfit, the ambushes resulted in the deaths of 25 military personnel and injured several others. However, Pakistan's military has said that it killed nearly 50 in recent operations across Balochistan, including in Mastung, Quetta, Khalat and Sibi. The BLA fighters from the Fateh Squad ambushed a military convoy at Ziarat district, which reportedly resulted in the killing of at least 18 security personnel. And the BLA also claims that it destroyed two vehicles, including a military truck, and it seized weapons from the Pakistani soldiers. The BLA's media wing, Hakal, released video footage purportedly showing fighters near burning military vehicles and seized equipment. And these ambushes follow a spate of similar strikes across Balochistan in the last few weeks. The BLA has claimed responsibility for 36 separate operations targeting the Pakistani forces, resulting in 33 personnel being killed. The BLA has announced plans to expand highway blockades along critical commercial routes and also enforce bans on transporting rations and logistical supplies in regions like Zamurin. A Silicon Valley billionaire is trying to sell his private island in Tanzania for nearly $8 million. But there is one problem. Tanzania's government says that he does not actually even own this island that he wants to sell. For years, the Silicon Valley investor Tim Draper has called Lupita Island his private paradise. The 110-acre island sits on Lake Tanganyika, one of the world's largest freshwater lakes. Now, Draper, in fact, developed it into an exclusive luxury retreat complete with thatched villas, a swimming pool, spa, private chef, butlers, and a 46-foot-long boat. The resort opened in 2008 and has hosted some pretty wealthy and pretty famous guests. And now Draper wants out. He earlier had advertised the island for about $7.9 million, or the best offer directly on X. He says five or six potential buyers have now shown some interest to buy this island. But here's where things get interesting. Tanzania's government has stepped in with a very different message. The Tanzania's Ministry of Land has said that Lupita Island cannot be sold as land. It says that Farlight Safaris, in which Draper is a shareholder, only holds a derivative right to develop the island as a tourist hotel. And that investment can be transferred to another investor, but the land itself remains state-owned. All right, now, U.S. District Judge Donovan Frank has denied a request by Elon Musk's XAI for a preliminary injunction allowing Minnesota's first in the nation ban on AI-generated fake nude images to remain in effect. While the constitutional challenge proceeds, the decision marks the court's second refusal to block the measure, following a similar ruling on the 31st of July, just before the order took effect on the 1st of August. The Minnesota's AI nudification ban took effect on the 1st of August and prohibits website operators, software developers, and digital platforms from enabling users to generate non-consensual AI-manipulated nude images of identifiable individuals. In its legal challenge filed on the 29th of July 2026, Elon Musk's ex-AI company argued that the legislation imposes an overbroad content-based restriction on constitutional free speech and visual tools protected by the First Amendment of the U.S. Constitution. Now, rejecting the request to block enforcement, the U.S. District Judge Donovan Frank ruled that the ex-AI had failed to show that it will suffer some immediate, irreparable harm, adding that complex constitutional issues surrounding this technology require thorough evaluation as the lawsuit proceeds. The Minnesota's Attorney General Keith Ellison has defended the bipartisan law, emphasizing that it targets harassment and child sexual abuse material created through AI tools, while Elon Musk's ex-AI company has faced scrutiny over explicit content that is generated by its Grok chatbot, leading it to sue users who bypass the filters. And the company has confirmed that it will appeal the judge's ruling to the 8th U.S. Circuit Court of Appeals in St. Louis.

0: the International Tennis Hall of Fame. 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
1: 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Oh my God. 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Oh. So this boy from Basel thanks you for the incredible honor. And I thank you, all of you, for sharing the journey that brought us together.

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2: 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Oh. So this boy from Basel, thanks for the incredible honor. And I thank you, all of you, for sharing the journey that brought us together.

Hello and a very warm welcome. You're watching Beyond World This One with me, Diksha Biswa. We have lots lined up for you on this bulletin. Let's quickly start with the headlines. U.S. forces strike three Iranian oil tankers in response to attempted missile attacks on naval vessels. Iran retaliates, vows more severe reprisals if U.S. attacks continue.

Moscow says U.S. envoys Witkoff and Kushner proposed a number of ideas to end the Ukraine war in what it described as frank talks with Russia's Vladimir Putin and the Kremlin. Witkoff and Kushner now are headed to Kyiv. Families gather outside destroyed military barracks in Bolivia. Demand answers about 14 soldiers still missing a day after explosions at the army base that killed at least two and injured a dozen others.

0: 만들어진 거를 벗을 겁니다. 네!
1: Protest marches held across Bangladesh as opposition steps up pressure on Prime Minister Tariq Rehman's government over acute shortages of cooking gas and electricity. Joint Indian-Nepal rescue teams continue efforts to clear debris, water from tunnel in Nepal's flood-affected Barsoa district, a day after the successful rescue of a Chinese national.

Our top focus on Vionnet this hour. U.S. says that it has destroyed three Iranian oil tankers in response to attempted missile attacks on naval vessels. Iran has hit back with its Revolutionary Guard saying that they have targeted U.S.-linked ships in response. Well, the latest round of clashes, which began with U.S. raids last week, it comes amid a deadlock in the six-month war. Iran has maintained its stranglehold on the strategic Strait of Hormuz as Washington continues pressing its counter-blockade of Iranian ports. And U.S. Central Command said early on Saturday that it targeted tankers linked to IRGC, accusing it of unsuccessfully firing at American warships. Video posted by CENTCOM showed large fireball and billowing flames after projectiles slammed into the ships. CENTCOM said that the three vessels were part of a multi-dollar shadow network that funds IRGC and its regional proxies. After the strike, CENTCOM commander Admiral Brad Cooper said, and I'm quoting him here, "If you shoot at two of our ships, we will impose an even higher economic cost, taking out three of yours." But Iran appeared undeterred, with the IRGC announcing later that their naval forces had subsequently targeted three oil tankers on what it called the unauthorized route of the Strait of Hormuz and three vessels affiliated with America in other areas. Fresh clashes between Yemen's Saudi-backed government forces and Iran-backed Houthi rebels have killed over 60 people, including civilians who were caught in a deadly missile strike in Taiz. This latest surge comes immediately after a violent 48-hour window, where 129 deaths were earlier recorded due to heavy ground assaults, rocket fire and drone strikes across the southwest. Now, the Houthis are executing a massive offensive, which is aimed at capturing high ground overlooking the Bab al-Mandeb Strait, a critical maritime link connecting the Red Sea to the Gulf of Aden and the Suez Canal. Now, according to reports, Houthi forces are aggressively trying to lock down key hills in Taiz province and push towards the government-held port city of Khoukha. While Houthis already control the northern part of Hodeidah, securing positions directly adjacent to Bab al-Mandeb would grant them direct visual and artillery command over global oil and trade routes. Heavy shelling around coastal strongholds like Hodeidah and Mocha, they had already uprooted hundreds of families fleeing the crossfire. This offensive marks the total breakdown of a fragile truce abandoned earlier this summer. It also directly mirrors heightened regional tensions between Saudi Arabia and Iran's axis of resistance. With shipping routes in Hormuz facing extreme pressure, the Red Sea has become even more vital for international energy transport. Houthis use these bottleneck operations to enforce naval blockades against Saudi-linked vessels and launch strikes against energy infrastructure. Now, the ground push follows recent high-stakes confrontations, such as government strikes on the Houthi-led Sana'a airport, right before an Iranian delegation was set to land. The stakes for Saudi Arabia are also high in this conflict. If the Houthi forces are successfully

entrench themselves along the high ground surrounding Bab al-Mandeb. Riyadh faces a heightened threat directly on its trade doorstep, shifting the balance of power across the entire region.

0: Well, after holding key talks in Moscow, U.S. envoy Steve Witkoff and Jared Kushner are now expected to head to Kyiv today. And this will mark the first visit by the U.S. envoys to Kyiv since the war with Russia began. In Moscow, Witkoff and Kushner, along with other members of the Trump delegation, they held talks with Russian President Vladimir Putin. During the talks, Putin thanked U.S. President Donald Trump. He also assured safety for peace brokers and the team during the duration of these talks. Kremlin aide Yuri Ushakov said that Putin and U.S. envoys held useful talks on ways to halt Ukraine war. He said Putin held extremely frank talks with U.S. envoys on how to end the Ukraine war, with the Americans proposing a number of ideas. Listen to this.
1: The conversation lasted more than 3 hours, specifically 3 hours and 10 minutes. It was substantive, constructive, extremely frank and confidential. Discussions on critical issues took place both in a formal setting and informally over lunch. Regarding the substance of the talks, the Russian side provided a clear and comprehensive assessment of the situation unfolding during the special military operation. In particular, note was made of the Russian army's tangible advances in the combat zone. Confidence was expressed that the established objectives would be achieved, and naturally, the necessity of addressing the root causes of the conflict was underscored.
0: Ushakov concluded that the U.S. representatives prepared thoroughly for this trip. They did not only express their traditional interest in bringing the hostilities to a quick end, but put forward a number of ideas on possible routes to a settlement.
1: Steve Witkoff and Jared Kushner pledged to draw upon the observations and assessments they received personally from the Russian president regarding the path to a lasting peaceful settlement of the conflict in Ukraine during their upcoming meetings in Kyiv. Notably, the American representatives had thoroughly prepared for this trip. They not only expressed the standard interest in a swift end to hostilities, but also articulated a range of ideas concerning potential avenues for a settlement.
0: Remember, Putin had ordered a 72-hour pause in strikes in Kyiv during the envoy's trip. The Russian president also claimed the Ukrainian side has also reduced their strikes considerably, and he added that the situation on hand is far from simple. Now, the meeting with Putin is part of Washington's latest push to revive peace negotiations over the war in Ukraine. The visit of both the envoys to the Ukrainian capital next will mark a key step in Washington's peace proposal, aimed at ending the 4-year-long war. Well, the timing of their key visit is significant. Both Russia and Ukraine have agreed to a limited pause in strikes on their respective capitals during the envoy's diplomatic mission. Putin has ordered a 3-day halt to Russian strikes in Kyiv, while Zelensky has also agreed to pause Ukrainian strikes on Moscow on a temporary basis. But the central question now is, can Washington narrow the divide between Moscow and Kyiv? Russia continues to press for territorial concessions, while Ukraine has made clear that it will not accept terms that undermine its territorial integrity. With the U.S. envoys now heading to Kyiv, the diplomatic focus shifts from engagement with Moscow to finding common ground between the two sides. These talks are crucial as their outcome could determine whether the current diplomatic roadmap, whether it would lead to a peace deal and ultimately the end of a long-drawn conflict. Well, now shifting focus 12 days into the devastating floods and glacial collapse. Nepal's death toll has crossed 1,300, but more than 5,600 people still missing. Rescue teams are still racing against time, searching through debris and flooded tunnels for survivors. In Nepal's Chilime region, an India-Nepali team is searching for people who are trapped inside a hydropower tunnel. According to India's Ministry of External Affairs, an approach road for heavy machinery is now taking shape. In a bid to speed up the rescue efforts, well, MEA further added that a 3-ton excavator was moved in parts to Sabrubesi, where it will be assembled and moved forward to Chilime Tunnel once the makeshift path is fully ready. In Rasuwar, a Chinese national was pulled out alive from inside a tunnel at the Upper Trishuli 1 hydropower project. Nepali Army said that he had no visible injuries and his vitals were stable, but he showed signs of mild hypothermia. He is the third person to be rescued alive from the tunnels. Officials believe that more than 900 people are still trapped inside various tunnels, which are linked to hydropower projects. Meanwhile, in Nuwakot, a 64-year-old Chinese national was found alive under debris of a partially buried house. She was then airlifted to a hospital in Kathmandu for treatment. Meanwhile, in the flood-ravaged town of Devighat, army personnel are building a makeshift bridge to help reach survivors and deliver much-needed aid to affected areas. The work began on Friday on the concrete foundations of the old bridge, which was destroyed in the deadly flash floods on August 26th. Now, as Nepal and Tibet continue to battle the aftermath of devastating floods, China is moving ahead with its massive dam project on the Brahmaputra. Despite questions raised over its impact on downstream countries, the project is located in one of the world's most geologically fragile regions, which is prone to earthquakes, landslides, glacial activity and extreme weather. For India, key questions are now emerging about how much control the dam could give China over reverse flow and whether India will have access to enough hydrological data to prepare for sudden changes, especially during extreme weather. Well, the Nepal floods are the latest in a series of catastrophic Himalayan disasters which are linked to collapsing ice, rock and glacial lakes. Next, we explore the shrinking glaciers across the Himalayas, from the devastating 2021 Chamoli disaster in Uttarakhand to the 2023 glacial lake outburst in Sikkim. These deadly events serve as unmistakable warnings of a climate crisis, which is growing ever more severe. Take a look at this next report for more details.

Investigations have pointed to a collapsed glacier as the cause of the flash flood on the Nepal-Tibet border, highlighting the issue of rapidly melting Himalayan ice, experts said. Look at these satellite images that show the areas before and after the glacial collapse. The U.S. Geological Survey, or USGS, clarified that the disaster was caused by a glacier collapse. The USGS noted that the glacial collapse had registered as a magnitude 5.2 seismic event, occurring near the border between Nepal and Tibet. So what is a glacial collapse and how does it happen? Let's find out. Glacial collapse refers to the sudden detachment of a large mass of ice, rock, and water from a glacier on a steep mountainside. Geological factors like earthquakes, temperature changes, or other physical changes unfolding within a glacier also influence such events. In Nepal floods, the evidence points to a large collapse of ice and rock high in the Himalayas near Langtung Lirung mountain peak. A mass of glacier ice, rock and debris appears to have detached at about 5,200 meters and fallen roughly 1,200 meters into the Lendakola system by momentum, gathering more rock, sediment, ice and water and morphing into a fast-moving debris flow. The rubble blocked the river, and the resulting surge then traveled downstream through the Botik, Koshi, and Trishuli systems, affecting communities nearly 80 to 100 kilometers away. Langtung Lirung sits on the crest of the high Himalayas, and there are incredibly steep valleys on both sides of the mountain, which could have funneled the water at higher speeds. Now that we know more about how the glacier collapse became a cascading disaster, we can find parallels. The closest example is the February 2021 rock ice avalanche in Chamoli, India. Let's see what happened that year. On the 7th of February 2021, the Himalayas witnessed one of the deadliest disasters. A massive rock and ice mass collapsed from Ronti Peak in Uttarakhand's Chamoli district. The avalanche crashed into the valleys below, transforming into a huge debris flow that surged through the Rishiganga and Dhauliganga river systems. Around 27 million cubic meters of rock and glacier ice collapsed from the mountain, and within minutes the valley

0: valley below was hit by a wall of water, ice, rock, and mud. More than 200 people were killed. Two hydropower projects were severely damaged. The 13.2-megawatt Rishiganga Haidel project was almost completely wiped out. Further downstream, the under-construction Tapovan Vishnugad project of NTPC was also hit. In October 2023, the catastrophic glacial lake outburst flood hit Sikkim, triggered by the outburst of the South Lonak Lake following heavy rainfall and thawing permafrost. The disaster, triggered by climate-driven glacial melt, left a trail of devastation and renewed alarm over the growing threat of GLOF in the eastern Himalayas. Estimates suggest around 900 glaciers may be precariously positioned on Himalayan slopes, including 219 identified in the Alaknanda Basin, threatening towns, pilgrimage routes, and infrastructure below. Scientists warned that India urgently needs comprehensive mapping and monitoring before the next Chamoli or Nepal-scale disaster strikes.
1: In other news, a Silicon Valley billionaire is trying to sell his private island in Tanzania for nearly $8 million. But there is one problem. Tanzania's government says he does not actually own the island. For years, Silicon Valley investor Tim Draper has called Lupita Island his private paradise. The 110-acre island sits on Lake Tanganyika, on the world's one of the largest freshwater lakes. Draper developed it into an exclusive luxury retreat, complete with thatched villas, a swimming pool, spa, private chef, butlers, and a 46-foot boat. The resort opened in 2008 and has hosted wealthy and famous guests. Now, Draper wants out. He earlier advertised the island for $7.9 million, or the best offer, directly on X. He says five or six potential buyers have already shown interest. But Tanzania's government has stepped in with a very different message here. Tanzania's Ministry of Land says that Lupita Island cannot be sold as land. It says Firelight Safaris, in which Draper is a shareholder, it only holds a derivative right to develop the island as a tourist hotel. And that investment can be transferred to another investor, but the land itself remains state-owned. Now shifting our focus to Pakistan, where the internal security challenge is once again under the spotlight, one which prompted a stunning admission from Pakistan's Punjab Chief Minister Maryam Nawaz. Well, Nawaz has made a stark claim about the security challenges facing her province. She says Punjab faces more threats from neighboring provinces, Balochistan and Khyber Pakhtunkhwa, than from the neighboring countries. The remarks come as violence continues to rage on in Balochistan. The Baloch Liberation Army, or the BLA, has claimed responsibility for two coordinated attacks on Pakistani military targets. According to statements released by the outfit, the ambushes resulted in the deaths of 25 military personnel and injured several others. However, Pakistan's military says that it killed nearly 50 in recent operations across Balochistan, including in Mastung, Quetta, Kalat and Sibi. BLA fighters from the Fateh Squad ambushed a military convoy at Ziarat district, which reportedly resulted in the killing of 18 security personnel. BLA also claims that it destroyed two vehicles, including a military truck, and it also seized weapons from Pakistani soldiers. Now, BLA's media wing, Hakal, released video footage purportedly showing fighters near burning military vehicles and seized equipment. These ambushes follow a spate of similar strikes across Balochistan in the past few weeks. The BLA has claimed responsibility for 36 separate operations targeting Pakistani forces, resulting in 33 personnel who are being killed. The BLA has announced plans to expand highway blockades along critical commercial routes and enforce bans on transporting rations and logistical supplies in regions like Zamorin. Is ISRO heading towards privatization? Well, in a first, nine ISRO employees have sought clarity from the government over the reported privatization of certain ISRO activities. BeyondAssess and it, while it was accessing the five-page letter which employee associations of crucial ISRO centers have jointly written to the ISRO chairman, Dr. V. Narayanan, who also serves as the secretary of the Indian government's Department of Space. And in a reminder, the Department of Space operates under the direct supervision of Prime Minister Narendra Modi.

The letter signed by 9 representatives of employee associations from major ISRO centres, including VSSC and STSC, voices the concerns of around 5,000 employees. Now, that figure accounts for about 27% of ISRO's total workforce of 18,100. The letter follows 6 years later, the Modi government began opening India's space sector to private industry. It also alleges sections of employees within ISRO have been anxious and fearful about the programme. Now, what further mounted the concern is an August 2026 statement by Dr. Pawan Goenkan. Now, to the statement made during the televised address, he said, eventually, ISRO would stop making or manufacturing launch vehicles, but the private sector and public sector undertakings taking over their production. The letter explicitly cited this statement as well. But first, who is Dr. Pawan Goenkan? He was appointed by the Modi government to head the government agency in space. That stands for the Indian National Space Promotion and Authorization Center. Now, it's not a part of the ISRO and is rather an autonomous body meant to promote end-to-end private participation in the Indian space sector. However, it operates under Indian government's Department of Space. The ISRO Employees Association letter flags the transfer of SSLV rocket technology to HAL, the bidding process for LVM3 technology, and similar efforts to transfer PSLV technology. It also cites reports of satellite manufacturing being moved out of ISRO and new launch facilities, including the Kulasekhar Patinam complex, being opened to private entities. The letter stresses that ISRO was built as a national scientific institution, funded by public money and public purposes. The staff associations also emphasize that they're not against commercialization, but it should happen by NSIL, ISRO's own commercial arm. That's all we had for you in this bulletin, but before we slip into a very short break, let's take a look at some of the images that have caught the world's attention. Stay tuned, you're watching Beyond World This Morning.

0: No matter what your day throws at you, stay in the spa state of mind with the Kohler Spa at home.
1: In West Asia, every move shifts the world's balance. Wars, ceasefires, alliances. Power never stands still. Because what happens in West Asia never stays in West Asia. This is the West Asia Post.

0: No matter what your day throws at you, stay in the spa state of mind with the Kohler Spa at home.
1: The architecture of war is changing. Geography is no longer a shield. The battlefield now stretches from sea to space. Meet the veterans, industry stalwarts, and innovators.

standing along this Trishuli river that gushed over the entire town. The smell of bodies, which many people fear, are still underneath this. Roaring sound of the military helicopters. Today is the seventh day of Nepal's floods. Look around this valley. It's completely unrecognizable. Rescue teams are fighting the time to locate the survivors.

Thanks for staying with us. You're watching Beyond World. It's Swana, Matt Hejaneja, and this is World DNA. Let's start with the headlines we're tracking for you at this hour. Iran's Revolutionary Guards say they attacked several vessels, including ones allegedly linked to the U.S., in retaliation for American strikes on Iranian tankers.

U.S. forces sink alleged floating refueling station in Eastern Pacific after officials say it was being used to support illicit drug trafficking operations. Secretary of War hails New South Command.

Moscow says U.S. envoys Witkoff and Kushner proposed a number of ideas to end the Ukraine war in what it described as frank talks with Russia's Vladimir Putin at the Kremlin. Witkoff and Kushner are now headed to Kiev. Two dead as F-4 Phantom fighter jet crashes during an air show in Greece. Video captures plumes of black smoke after crash a few hundred meters from spectators.

Protest marches held across Bangladesh as opposition steps up pressure on PM Tariq Rehman's government over acute shortages of cooking gas and electricity. Joint Indian-Nepal rescue team continues efforts to clear debris, water from tunnel in Nepal's flood-affected Rasuwa district, a day after the successful rescue of a Chinese national. Bihar floods worsen as Ganga crosses highest mark in Patna. River swells across state. Chief Minister reviews preparedness relief operations.

0: Tanzania park authorities launched operation to contain fire on Mount Kilimanjaro. Helicopters, ground teams work to douse the blaze. A top focus at this hour. Well, U.S. says it has destroyed three Iranian oil tankers in response to attempted missile attacks on naval vessels. Well, Iran has hit back with its Revolutionary Guards saying that they have targeted U.S.-linked ships in response. The latest round of clashes, which began with U.S. raids last week, comes amid a deadlock in the six-month war. Iran has maintained its stranglehold on the strategic Strait of Hormuz as Washington continues pressing its counter-blockade of Iranian ports. A U.S. Central Command said earlier on Saturday it targeted tankers linked to IRGC, accusing it of unsuccessfully firing at American warships. A video posted by CENTCOM showed large fireballs and blowing flames after projectiles slammed into the ships. CENTCOM said that the three vessels, Downey, Stark and Kylo, were part of a multi-dollar shadow network that funds the IRGC and its regional proxies. Well, after the strike, CENTCOM commander Admiral Brad Cooper said, "If you shoot at two of our ships, we will impose an even higher economic cost, taking out three of yours." But Iran appeared undeterred, with the IRGC announcing later that their naval forces had subsequently targeted three oil tankers on what it called the unauthorized route of the Strait of Hormuz and three vessels affiliated with America in other areas. Iran's Qadam al-Anbiya Central Military Command warned that if the U.S. continued its attack, then Tehran's retaliation against American warships would be more severe than before, and there is a possibility of their expansion. Well, going over to some updates from Russia, Ukraine, after holding key talks in Moscow. Well, U.S. envoys Steve Witkoff and Jared Kushner are now expected to head to Kyiv today. Now, this will mark the first visit by the U.S. envoys to Kyiv since the war with Russia began. In Moscow, Witkoff and Kushner, along with other members of the Trump delegation, held talks with Russian President Vladimir Putin. Now, during the talks, Putin thanked U.S. President Donald Trump. He also assured safety for peace brokers and the team during the duration of these talks. Kremlin aide Yuri Ushakov said Putin and U.S. envoys held useful talks on ways to halt Ukraine war. He said Putin held extremely frank talks with U.S. envoys on how to end the Ukraine war, with the Americans proposing a number of ideas. Listen in.
1: The conversation lasted more than 3 hours, specifically 3 hours and 10 minutes. It was substantive, constructive, extremely frank and confidential. Discussions on critical issues took place both in a formal setting and informally over lunch. Regarding the substance of the talks, the Russian side provided a clear and comprehensive assessment of the situation unfolding during the special military operation. In particular, note was made of the Russian army's tangible advances in the combat zone. Confidence was expressed that the established objectives would be achieved, and naturally, the necessity of addressing the root causes of the conflict was underscored.
0: Ushakov concluded that U.S. representatives prepared thoroughly for this trip. They did not only express their traditional interest in bringing the hostilities to a quick end, but put forward a number of ideas on possible routes to a settlement.
1: Steve Witkoff and Jared Kushner pledged to draw upon the observations and assessments they received personally from the Russian president regarding the path to a lasting peaceful settlement of the conflict in Ukraine during their upcoming meetings in Kyiv. Notably, the American representatives had thoroughly prepared for this trip. They not only expressed the standard interest in a swift end to hostilities, but also articulated a range of ideas concerning potential avenues for a settlement.
0: Remember, Putin has ordered a 72-hour pause in strikes in Kyiv during the envoy's trip. Well, the Russian president also claimed the Ukrainian side has also reduced their strikes considerably. He, however, added that the situation on hand is far from simple. The meeting with Putin is part of Washington's latest push to revive peace negotiations over the war in Ukraine. The visit of both the envoys to the Ukrainian capital next will mark a key next step in Washington's peace proposal, which is aimed at ending the 4-year-long war. Now, the timing of their Kyiv visit is significant. Both Russia and Ukraine have agreed to a limited pause in strikes on their respective capitals during the envoy's diplomatic mission. Putin has ordered a 3-day halt to Russian strikes on Kyiv, while Zelensky has also agreed to pause Ukrainian strikes on Moscow on a temporary basis. But the central question now is, can Washington narrow the divide between Moscow and Kyiv? Well, Russia continues to press for territorial concessions, while Ukraine has made clear that it will not accept terms that undermine its territorial integrity. With the U.S. envoys now heading to Kyiv, the diplomatic focus shifts from engagement with Moscow to finding common ground between the two sides. Well, these talks are crucial as their outcome could determine whether the current diplomatic roadmap would lead to a peace deal and ultimately the end of a long-drawn conflict. Twelve days into the devastating floods and glacial collapse, Nepal's death toll has crossed 1,300, with more than 5,600 people still missing. Rescue teams are still racing against time, searching through debris and flooded tunnels for survivors. In Nepal's Chilime region, an Indian-Nepali team is searching for people trapped inside a hydro-powered tunnel. According to India's Ministry of External Affairs, an approach road for heavy machinery is now taking shape in a bid to speed up the rescue efforts. Well, MEA further added that a 3-ton excavator was moved in parts of Siabrupesi, where it will be assembled and moved forward to Chilime Tunnel once the makeshift path is fully ready. In Rasuva, a Chinese national was pulled out alive from inside a tunnel at the Upper Trishuli 1 hydropower project. Nepali Army says that they had no visible injuries and his vitals were stable, but the guy showed signs of mild hypothermia. Well, he is the third person to be rescued alive from the tunnels. Officials believe more than 900 people are still trapped inside various tunnels linked to hydropower projects. In Nuwakot, a 64-year-old Chinese national was found alive under debris of her partially buried house. She was then airlifted to a hospital in Kathmandu for treatment. Meanwhile, in the flood-ravaged town of Devikhat, army personnel are building a makeshift bridge to help reach survivors and deliver much-needed aid to affected areas. The work began on Friday on the concrete foundation of the old bridge, which was destroyed in the deadly flash floods on 26th of August. Now, as Nepal and Tibet continue to battle the aftermath of devastating floods, while China is moving ahead with its massive dam project on the Brahmaputra, despite questions raised over its impact on downstream countries. The project is located in one of the world's most geologically fragile regions, prone to earthquakes, landslides, glacial activity, and extreme weather. For India, key questions are how much control the dam could give China over rivers flow and whether India will have access to enough hydrological data to prepare for sudden changes, especially during extreme weather. A newly released study by researchers at IIT Mandi warns that 9 rapidly expanding glacial lakes in Himachal Pradesh could act as potential water bombs, threatening severe flooding downstream. Now, the warning comes right on the heels of catastrophic flash floods in Nepal triggered by a glacier collapse, underscoring the urgent climate vulnerabilities across the Himalayan belt. Well, the 6-member team led by Professor Derek P. Shukla highlighted 9 high-altitude lakes as critical hazards, including Kalikund, Chandratal, Vasuki, Surai, and many others. According to the report, Kepangat has expanded by 244,000 square meters, Kasang by nearly 150,000 square meters, and Kalikund by 120 square meters over the past decade. Well, Kalikund is deemed especially unstable due to steep surrounding slopes. The report highlights that a sudden failure of these natural marine barriers could unleash massive volumes of water and debris, directly endangering over 15 bridges, multiple inhabited villages and essential service-related institutions. It also added that the cumulative water surface area expanded by 28.45% in a decade. Now, the Himachal Pradesh government requested 105 crore rupees from the Center for Early Warning Systems and structural mitigation across major lakes. Now, the Central Water Commission is also carrying out downstream flow path risk analysis for 681 regional lakes, while the NDMA is establishing an integrated risk categorization framework. Earlier, a Supreme Court bench had warned that unmanaged ecological degradation could jeopardize the state's very survival. But moving over to Bolivia now, at least 14 soldiers have been reported missing after an explosion ripped through an army base in Bolivia. Now, the blast killed two people and left more than 80 others injured. The explosion occurred on Friday in the town of Biacha at a military facility where pyrotechnic material was being stored. Now, the Defense Ministry has identified the missing as one sergeant and 13 new recruits, all aged between 18 and 19. The two victims were also young servicemen, both in their first year of mandatory military training.
2: We want to inform responsibly about the situation of the personnel who were in the sector affected by the explosions in Viacha. We have a list of 14 members of personnel who up to this moment have not been located. It is very important to clarify something. This is a list of people not located, not a list of deceased people. The teams continue with search and debris removal operations.
0: Relatives of the missing soldiers have gathered outside the damaged barracks, demanding answers after the deadly blast.
3: I want them to give me back my son. I've been looking for him since yesterday, and they still haven't returned him to me. Please give me back my son.
0: Authorities have not yet established what caused the blast, but says it appears to have started near a Defense Ministry fireworks stockpile. A criminal investigation is now underway with prosecutors looking into possible manslaughter and other defenses and offenses.
2: We will not speculate about the causes of the blasts or about responsibilities. It is up to the technical investigation to determine what happened, why it happened, what materials were involved, and whether the appropriate protocols were followed.
0: Meanwhile, health officials have warned that heat remaining at the site could trigger another explosion. Residents have been urged to keep at least 150 meters away from the area as crews deal with the aftermath. Biacha has announced 3 days of mourning as the town grapples with the aftermath. Pakistan's internal security challenge is once again under the spotlight, one which prompted a stunning admission from Pakistan's Punjab Chief Minister Maryam Nawaz. Nawaz has made a stark claim about the security challenges facing her province. Now, she says Punjab faces more threats from neighboring provinces, Balochistan and Khyber Pakhtunkhwa, than from neighboring countries. Now, the remarks come as violence continues to rage on in Balochistan, and Baloch Liberation Army, or the BLA, has claimed responsibility for two coordinated attacks on Pakistani military targets. According to statements released by the outlet, the ambushes resulted in the deaths of 25 military personnel and injured several others. However, Pakistan's military says it killed nearly 50 in recent operations across Balochistan, including in Mastung, Quetta, Kalat and Sibi. BLA fighters from the Fateh Squad ambushed a military convoy at Zairath district, which reportedly resulted in killing of 18 security personnel. But BLA also claimed that it destroyed two vehicles, including a military truck, and it also seized weapons from Pakistani soldiers. BLA's media wing, Huckle, released video footage purported showing fighters near burning military vehicles and seized equipment. Now, these ambushes follow a spate of similar strikes across Balochistan in the past few weeks. The BLA has claimed responsibility for 36 separate operations targeting Pakistani forces, resulting in 33 personnel being killed. The BLA has announced plans to expand highway blockades along critical commercial routes and enforce bans on transporting rations and logistical supplies in regions like Zamuran.

Well, we are getting a news alert at this hour. Two people have died while another two have been injured after a small plane crashed in Central California. Multiple agencies responded to the scene, including the Fresno County Sheriff's Office. Authorities said electrical power was briefly knocked out for nearby residents during the time of the crash, but has since been restored. Well, this is the news alert that we're getting in at this hour. Two people have died and two others were injured following a small plane crash in Central California. And multiple agencies, including the Fresno County Sheriff's Office, has responded to the scene. Authorities said electrical power was briefly knocked out for nearby residents during the time of the crash, but has since been restored.

The Iran war and the resulting oil price shock are putting fresh pressure on humanitarian organizations, with Save the Children warning that rising costs are forcing it to spend more while reaching fewer children. The charity has calculated that the conflict has already added $13 million to the cost of transporting aid. It said the extra burden could otherwise have allowed it to reach an additional 1.5 million children. Save the Children analyzed higher costs for transport, fuel, food and medical supplies linked to the West Asia conflict. The charity operates in about 110 countries and its health and nutrition programs reached more than 30 million children last year. The organization said the additional delivery costs are equivalent to the expense of operating 47 health clinics in Afghanistan for 6 months. They also equal the cost of running 5 30-bed hospitals in Somalia for a year. Now, the oil shock has followed the U.S. administration's war with Iran, which disrupted supplies through the Strait of Hormuz. Before the conflict, oil was expected to average about $60 a barrel during 2026. Well, prices later surged about $100. Although oil prices declined after a U.S.-Iran ceasefire during the summer, well, they have climbed back above $90 in recent days as hostilities resumed. Concerns over potentially tougher economic sanctions on Iran have also raised fears that the conflict could continue for an extended period. The disruption has also affected other commodities. The Strait of Hormuz is an important route for fertilizer, and the crisis has contributed to higher food and other commodity prices. The pressure comes as global aid budgets are also shrinking. The OECD found that global aid spending fell 23% in real terms last year, while several governments have reduced overseas aid spending.

A trio of hikers were rescued from a California mountain after using AI to plan their route. Well, three men, each from Roseville, were rescued on Monday from Mount Shasta, nearly 2 days after they began their hike. But what led to their ill-fated trip? Well, climbing rangers found and rescued the trio, who later told a sheriff's deputy that they've used Google's Gemini AI to plan their trip. They relied on the AI to get information about the route, what supplies to pack, and how long it could take to hike the mountain. Well, the group had set up camp on Saturday before beginning their summit push around 3 a.m. on Sunday. They reached the summit at 7 p.m. that evening, well after officials advised turnaround time of midday. The sheriff's statement said this was a critical misstep, as Gemini had advised them to carry far less food and water than their group required. Well, what was planned as an 8-hour ascent eventually turned into a 48-hour ordeal. Standing at over 14,000 feet, Mount Shasta is California.

California's fifth highest peak, located just 60 miles south of the Oregon border. The Clear Creek route is considered the easiest way to the summit, but officials warn it requires physical fitness, preparation for changing weather, and the possibility of an overnight stay.

0: The craze to watch Avengers Doomsday is looming larger than ever over the Marvel Cinematic Universe. Well, the movie is set to bring back the original cast together after nearly 7 years. With the Russo brothers returning to direct and Robert Downey Jr. stepping into the sinister mantle of Dr. Victor Von Doom, well, the stage is being set for an unprecedented multiversal collision. Now at the center of that vast canvas stands Tom Hiddleston, whose journey as Loki has evolved from a styled villain into the literal linchpin of reality. Reflecting on his stage training and what continues to anchor the god of mischief, Hiddleston credited the bard with giving the character his enduring emotional weight.
1: Shakespeare is where we begin and end. And as an actor, it's such a gift. The reason he's a genius is across the plays, he writes for every age and every scenario. And if you're lucky and fortunate as we are, as an actor, you get to grow through his plays. Mm-hmm. And, you know, we're not done with Shakespeare. Mm-hmm. I'm not done. Mm-hmm. And before, by the way, before I played Loki, I did 5 years of Shakespeare on stage in London. I think the reason I was considered to play Loki was because I'd done 5 years of Shakespeare on stage in London. It's a, you know, Loki is a theatrical character that I hope has a Shakespearean depth and dimension.
0: With Hiddleston teasing that he is not done, well, Loki's newfound role as a guardian of hope and free will looks poised to collide directly with Doom's tyrannical ambitions. Avengers Doomsday isn't just arriving as another comic book spectacle. It is shaping up into completely defined December 2026 at the global box office. Well, that is all we had in this edition, but don't go anywhere. News and updates will follow on the other side. Keep watching John World as one. Stay tuned.

0: No matter what your day throws at you, stay in the spa state of mind with the Kohler Spa at home.
1: In West Asia, every move shifts the world's balance. Wars, ceasefires, alliances. Power never stands still. Because what happens in West Asia never stays in West Asia. This is the West Asia Post.

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1: The architecture of war is changing. Geography is no longer a shield. The battlefield now stretches from sea to space. Meet the veterans, industry stalwarts, and innovators.

0: No matter what your day throws at you, stay in the spa state of mind with the Kohler Spa at home.
1: Standing along this Trishuli River that gushed over the entire town, the smell of bodies, which many people fear, are still underneath this. Roaring sound of the military helicopter. The entire houses here that you see around me, behind me, is covered in silt. I'm Saloni Murarka, reporting for Vyond from Nuwakot, Nepal.

0: as member of the International Tennis Hall of Fame. 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
1: I need tissues and sunglasses. 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Oh, man. Okay. Oh, my God. Now we're going to do the Mirka bit. Oh. So this boy from Basel thanks you for the incredible honor. And I thank you, all of you, for sharing the journey that brought us together.

0: 7,505 yards, par 72, 2,650 meters above sea level. This is probably the longest course in India and the second highest green course on Earth.
1: Shukriya. I have a feeling this putter is about as old as the golf club. Looks 100 years old. Go in, baby! That's how it's done. Second hole at the Gulmarg Golf Course,

Welcome back. You're watching Beyond World This One with me, Diksha Bislal. Let's start with the headlines. Iran's Revolutionary Guard say they attacked several vessels, including ones allegedly linked to the United States, in retaliation for American strikes on Iranian tankers. U.S. forces sink alleged floating refueling station in Eastern Pacific after officials say it was being used to support illicit drug trafficking operations. Secretary of War hails New South Command. Russian President Vladimir Putin tells U.S. envoy Steve Witkoff and Jared Kushner that the situation in Ukraine is difficult. Remarks made during a meeting at the Kremlin. Motorcade rehearsal today ahead of upcoming BRICS summit in Delhi. Traffic police issued detailed advisory, announced diversions and regulated movements on key routes from 9 a.m. to 10 p.m. Joint Indian-Nepal rescue teams continue efforts to clear debris, water from tunnel in Nepal's flood-affected Rasuwa district, a day after the unsuccessful rescue of a Chinese national. Tanzania Park authorities launch operation to contain fire in Mount Kilimanjaro. Helicopters and ground teams work to douse the blaze.

U.S. says it has destroyed three Iranian oil tankers in response to attempted missile attacks on American naval vessels. Iran has hit back. Its Revolutionary Guards say they have targeted U.S.-linked ships in retaliation. U.S. Central Command said early on Saturday that it targeted tankers linked to IRGC, accusing it of unsuccessfully firing at American warships. Video posted by CENTCOM showed large fireballs and billowing flames after projectiles slammed into the ships. CENTCOM said that the three vessels, Downey, Stark and Kylo, they were part of a multi-dollar shadow fleet that funds the IRGC and its regional proxies. After the strike, CENTCOM Commander Admiral Brad Cooper said that if you shoot at two of our ships, we will impose an even higher economic cost, taking out three of yours. But Iran appeared undeterred. The IRGC announced later that its naval forces have subsequently targeted three oil tankers on what it called the unauthorized route of the Strait of Hormuz and three other vessels affiliated with America in other areas. It also claimed to have launched ballistic missiles at a U.S. aircraft carrier and destroyer, claiming the warships were involved in actions against Iranian vessels. Iran's Qasem al-Anbiya Central Military Command warned that if the U.S. continued its attacks, then Tehran's retaliation against American warships would be more severe than before, and there is a possibility of their expansion. The latest round of clashes, which began with U.S. raids last week, it comes amid a deadlock in the six-month war. Iran has maintained its stranglehold on the strategic Strait of Hormuz, as Washington continues pressing its counter-blockade of Iranian ports. In addition to the renewed military action, Washington is also seeking to choke Iran's economy, announcing sanctions on entities with financial links to the Islamic Republic in a bid to force it into submission. Now, at the same time, the Trump administration has tried to downplay the significance of the six-month conflict. U.S. Vice President J.D. Vance went on to say that he wouldn't call it a war. President Trump backed his comments on Friday, calling the Iran war small potatoes for Washington. Well, the Iran war remains deeply unpopular in the United States as midterm elections near. Meanwhile, the U.S. military is taking new steps to limit the amount of location data which is generated by its devices. The move comes after reports that commercially available location data, it could be used to track American forces in West Asia. According to Reuters, U.S. military officials have told lawmakers that advertising identifiers have now been disabled across a range of military devices. Military officials say that advertising identifiers have been disabled on a range of phones and computers used by American forces. The disclosures were made in letters to Democratic Senator Ron Wyden and in statements to Reuters. The U.S. Air Force says it disabled advertising identifiers on computers and mobile phones around 2 months ago. U.S. Special Operations Command says it has recently disabled them on its Windows devices. And the Army says advertising IDs linked to mobile devices have been disabled since earlier this year. Well, the issue is raising national security concerns because commercially collected location data, it can potentially reveal where military personnel are operating. Advertising IDs, often called MATES, they are unique identifiers which are associated with mobile devices. They can be used to track activity across applications and help identify a device's physical location. Now, that information can then be collected by data brokers and sold commercially. The move comes amid wider concerns over smartphone use by deployed American personnel in West Asia. According to reports in July that some troops could be ordered to surrender their phones, amid concerns that videos posted online were helping Iran identify and target American bases. There have also been earlier warnings about fitness tracking applications exposing sensitive military information. In 2017, fitness company Strava released a global activity map based on data uploaded by users. Now, the map contained billions of GPS data points and showed activity patterns in and around military facilities. And this identified more than 1,300 Strava users sharing workout activity from U.S. military bases in West Asia. The data included routes and timing of runs, cycling and swimming activities. Security experts have warned that such information could potentially reveal sensitive details about military personnel and facilities.
Fresh clashes between Yemen's Saudi-backed government forces and Iran-backed Houthi rebels have killed over 60 people, including civilians caught in a deadly missile strike in Taiz. Now, this latest surge comes immediately after a violent 48-hour window, where 129 deaths were earlier recorded due to heavy ground assaults, rocket fire and drone strikes across the southwest.

0: Now, the Houthis are executing a massive offensive aimed at capturing high ground overlooking the Bab el-Mandeb Strait, a critical maritime link connecting the Red Sea to the Gulf of Aden and the Suez Canal. According to reports, Houthi forces are aggressively trying to lock down key hills in Taiz province and push towards the government-held port city of Khor. While Houthis already control the northern part of Hodeida, securing positions directly adjacent to Bab el-Mandeb would grant them direct visual and artillery command over global oil and trade routes. Heavy shelling around coastal strongholds like Hodeida and Mocha, they're already uprooted hundreds of families who are fleeing the crossfire. This offensive marks the total breakdown of a fragile truce abandoned earlier this summer. It also directly mirrors heightened regional tensions between Saudi Arabia and Iran's axis of resistance. With shipping routes in Hormuz facing extreme pressure, the Red Sea has become even more vital for international energy transport. Houthis use these bottleneck operations to enforce naval blockades against Saudi-linked vessels and launch strikes against energy infrastructure. The ground push follows recent high-strikes confrontations, such as government strikes on the Houthi-held Sana'a airport, right before an Iranian delegation was set to land. The stakes for Saudi Arabia are also high in this conflict. If the Houthi forces successfully entrench themselves along the high ground surrounding Bab el-Mandeb, Riyadh faces a heightened threat directly on its trade doorstep, shifting the power and the balance of power across the entire region. After holding key talks in Moscow, U.S. Envoy Steve Witkoff and Jared Kushner are now expected to head to Kyiv today. And this will mark the first visit by the U.S. envoys to Kyiv since the war with Russia began. In Moscow, Witkoff and Kushner, along with other members of the Trump delegation, they held talks with Russian President Vladimir Putin. And during the talks, Putin thanked U.S. President Donald Trump. He also assured safety for peace brokers and the team during the duration of these talks. Kremlin aide Yuri Ushakov said that Putin and the U.S. envoys held useful talks on ways to halt the Ukraine war. He said Putin held extremely frank talks with U.S. envoys on how to end the Ukraine war, with the Americans proposing a number of ideas.
1: The conversation lasted more than 3 hours, specifically 3 hours and 10 minutes. It was substantive, constructive, extremely frank and confidential. Discussions on critical issues took place both in a formal setting and informally over lunch. Regarding the substance of the talks, the Russian side provided a clear and comprehensive assessment of the situation unfolding during the special military operation. In particular, note was made of the Russian army's tangible advances in the combat zone. Confidence was expressed that the established objectives would be achieved, and naturally, the necessity of addressing the root causes of the conflict was underscored.
0: Ushakov concluded that U.S. representatives prepared thoroughly for this trip. They did not only express their traditional interest in bringing the hostilities to a quick end, but put forward a number of ideas on possible routes to a settlement. Listen to this.
1: Steve Witkoff and Jared Kushner pledged to draw upon the observations and assessments they received personally from the Russian president regarding the path to a lasting peaceful settlement of the conflict in Ukraine during their upcoming meetings in Kyiv. Notably, the American representatives had thoroughly prepared for this trip. They not only expressed the standard interest in a swift end to hostilities, but also articulated a range of ideas concerning potential avenues for a settlement.
0: Remember, Putin had ordered a 72-hour pause in strikes on Kyiv during the envoy's trip. The Russian president also claimed that the Ukrainian side has also reduced their strikes considerably. He, however, added that the situation on hand is far from simple. The meeting with Putin is part of Washington's latest push to revive peace negotiations over the war in Ukraine, and the visit of both the envoys to the Ukrainian capital next will mark a key next step in Washington's peace proposal, aimed at ending the four-year-long war. Now, the timing of their key visit is significant. Both Russia and Ukraine have agreed to a limited pause in their strikes on their respective capitals during the envoy's diplomatic mission. Putin has ordered a three-day halt to Russian strikes on Kyiv, while Zelensky has also agreed to pause Ukrainian strikes on Moscow on a temporary basis. But the central question now is, can Washington narrow the divide between Moscow and Kyiv? Russia continues to press for territorial concessions, while Ukraine has made clear that it will not accept terms that undermine its territorial integrity. With the U.S. envoys now heading to Kyiv, the diplomatic

0: focus shifts from engagement with Moscow to ending common ground, to finding common ground between the two sides. And these talks are crucial as their outcome could determine whether the current diplomatic roadmap would lead to a peace deal and ultimately the end of a long-drawn conflict. Twelve days into the devastating floods and glacial collapse, Nepal's death toll has crossed 1,300, with more than 5,600 people still missing. Rescue teams are still racing against time, searching through debris and flooded tunnels for survivors. In Nepal's Trilime region, an Indian-Nepali team is searching for people trapped inside a hydropower tunnel. According to India's Ministry of External Affairs, an approach road for heavy machinery is now taking shape in a bid to speed up the rescue efforts. MEA further added that a 3-ton excavator was moved in parts to Siabru Basin, where it will be assembled and moved forward to Trilime Tunnel once the makeshift path is fully ready. In Rasuwa, a Chinese national was pulled out alive from inside a tunnel at the Upper Trishuli 1 hydropower project. Nepali Army said that he had no visible injuries and his vitals were stable, but he showed signs of mild hypothermia. He's the third person to be rescued alive from the tunnels. Officials believe that more than 900 people are still trapped inside various tunnels linked to hydropower projects. In Nuwakot, a 64-year-old Chinese national was found alive under debris of a partially buried house. She was then airlifted to a hospital in Kathmandu for treatment. Meanwhile, in the flood-ravaged town of Devighat, army personnel are building a makeshift bridge to help reach survivors and deliver much-needed aid to affected areas. The work began on Friday on the concrete foundation of the old bridge, which was destroyed in the deadly flash floods on August 26th. Now, as Nepal and Tibet continue to battle the aftermath of devastating floods, China is moving ahead with its massive dam project on the Brahmaputra, despite questions raised over its impact on downstream countries. The project is located in one of the world's most geologically fragile regions, prone to earthquakes, landslides, glacial activity and extreme weather. For India, key questions are how much control the dam could give China over the river's flow and whether India will have access to enough hydrological data to prepare for sudden changes, especially during extreme weather. Moving on, at least 14 soldiers have been reported missing after an explosion ripped through an army base in Bolivia. The blast killed two people and left more than 80 others injured. The explosion occurred on Friday in the town of Biasha at a military facility where pyrotechnic material was being stored. While the Defense Ministry has identified the missing as one sergeant and 13 new recruits, all aged between 18 and 19. The two victims were also young servicemen, both in their first year of mandatory military training.
1: We want to inform responsibly about the situation of the personnel who were in the sector affected by the explosions in Viacha. We have a list of 14 members of personnel who up to this moment have not been located. It is very important to clarify something. This is a list of people not located, not a list of deceased people. The teams continue with search and debris removal operations.
0: Relatives of the missing soldiers have gathered outside the damaged barracks, demanding answers after the deadly blast. Listen to this.
2: I want them to give me back my son. I've been looking for him since yesterday, and they still haven't returned him to me. Please give me back my son.
0: Authorities have not yet established what caused the blast, but says that it appears to have started near a Defense Ministry fireworks stockpile. A criminal investigation is now underway, with prosecutors looking into possible manslaughter and other offences.
1: We will not speculate about the causes of the blasts or about responsibilities. It is up to the technical investigation to determine what happened, why it happened, what materials were involved, and whether the appropriate protocols were followed.
0: Meanwhile, health officials have warned that heat remaining at the site could trigger another explosion. Residents have been urged to keep at least 150 meters away from the area as crews deal with the aftermath. Biasha has announced 3 days of mourning as the town grapples with the aftermath. Please get me. Well, Pakistan's internal security challenge is once again under the spotlight, one which prompted a stunning admission from Pakistan's Punjab Chief Minister, Mariam Nawaz. Nawaz has made a stark claim about the security challenges facing her province. She says Punjab faces more threats from neighbouring provinces, Balochistan and Khyber Pakhtunkhwa, than from neighbouring countries. While the remarks come as violence continues to rage on in Balochistan, the Baloch Liberation Army, or the BLA, it has claimed responsibility for two coordinated attacks on Pakistani military targets. According to statements released by the outfit, the ambushes resulted in the deaths of 25 military personnel and injured several others. However, Pakistan's military says that it killed nearly 50 in recent operations across Balochistan, including in Mustung, Quetta, Kalat and Sibi. BLA fighters from the Fateh Squad ambushed a military convoy at Ziyarat district, which reportedly resulted in the killing of 18 security personnel. BLA also claims that it destroyed two vehicles, including a military truck, and it also seized weapons from Pakistani soldiers. BLA's media wing, Hakal, released video footage purportedly showing fighters near burning military vehicles and seized equipment. These ambushes follow a spate of similar strikes across Balochistan in the past few weeks. The BLA has claimed responsibility for 36 separate operations targeting Pakistani forces, resulting in 33 personnel being killed. Now, the BLA has announced plans to expand highway blockades along critical commercial routes and enforce bans on transporting rations and logistical supplies in regions like Samuran. Shifting our focus to India, a seven-year live-in relationship, a shocking public assault and a woman dead. Gujarat's Bhavnagar has been left shocked after a woman was allegedly brutally beaten to death by her own live-in partner in full public view. The accused allegedly suspected her of having a relationship with another man. And what followed was a violent confrontation near the city's bus stand that ended in this tragedy. The victim has been identified as Kajal Baraya, while the accused is Faisal, alias Khatki. Police say that the two had been in a live-in relationship for the past 7 years, but their relationship had allegedly become marred by suspicion and frequent quarrels. Faisal allegedly suspected Kajal of having a relationship with another man, an issue that had led to arguments between the two in the days before the murder. On the day of the incident, the fight took a deadly turn near the Bhavnagar bus stand gate. Faisal allegedly dragged and brutally beat up Kajal in full public view. She was critically injured and rushed for medical help, but she did not survive. Police arrested Faisal within hours of the crime. Investigators are now examining CCTV footage, questioning eyewitnesses and probing the events that led to the murder. And Delhi is set to see traffic restrictions on key routes as authorities prepare for the upcoming BRICS Summit 2026. Restrictions are being imposed ahead of the motorcade rehearsal, with police expected to divert traffic along several major stretches. Police have advised commuters to use metro as much as possible, and according to the advisory issued by Delhi Police on Saturday, the rehearsal will take place between 9 a.m. to 10 p.m. local time on Saturday, and 35 routes will remain affected. Commuters from Tilak Marg have been advised to take Bahadur Shah Zafar Marg and Sikandar Marg to reach Connaught Place. Traffic on Mathura Road and Tilak Marg will remain prohibited. Now, from ITO crossing, commercial vehicles will remain prohibited and will have to take IP Marg, DDU Marg and Bahadur Shah Zafar Marg instead. New Delhi Railway Station, commuters can take the ISBT Kashmiri Gate Boulevard Road, Rani Jhansi Marg, Panchkuya Road route. For Old Delhi Railway Station, advised route is ISBT Kashmiri Gate, Ring Road, Hanuman Mandir, SP Mukherjee Marg, and those heading to Hazrat Nizamuddin Railway Station. They can use Ames, Ring Road, Ashram Chowk, Mathura Road. While the IGI Airport route will be via Ring Road, Ames, Moti Bagh, Shankar Vihar Flyover, NH48 and Mahipalpur Flyover. Furthermore, Delhi government has announced a holiday for government offices on September 11th. India will host the 18th BRICS Summit on September 12th and 13th at Bharat Mandapam in New Delhi. The summit will bring together leaders from BRICS members and partner countries, along with invited outreach nations. India has assumed the BRICS chairmanship for the fourth time in 2026, which also marks 20 years since BRICS was established. A Silicon Valley billionaire is trying to sell his private island in Tanzania for nearly $8 million. But there seems to be a problem. Tanzania's government says that it does not actually own the island. For years, Silicon Valley investor Tim Draper has called Lupita Island his private paradise. The 110-acre island sits on Lake Tanganyika, one of the world's largest freshwater lakes. But Draper developed it into an exclusive luxury retreat, complete with thatched villas, a swimming pool, spa, private chef, butlers, and a 46-foot boat. The resort opened in 2008 and has hosted wealthy and famous guests. Now, Draper wants out. He earlier advertised the island for $7.9 million, or the best offer, directly on X. He says 5 to 6 potential buyers have already shown interest. But Tanzania's government has stepped in with a very different message. Tanzania's Ministry of Land says that Lupita Island cannot be sold as land. It says Firelight Safaris, in which Draper is a shareholder, it only holds a derivative right to develop the island as a tourist hotel. That investment can be transferred to another investor, but the land itself remains state-owned. That's all we had for you in this bulletin, but before we slip into a very short break, let's take a look at some of the images that have caught the world's attention. Stay tuned, you're watching Beyond World is One.

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1: The architecture of war is changing. Geography is no longer a shield. The battlefield now stretches from sea to space. Meet the veterans, industry stalwarts, and innovators.

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1: The world is changing. The headlines are shifting. The future is being written every day. From around the continents, Asia and India, WEON brings you the stories that shape our world. Grounded, geopolitical, global. WEON. World is one.
0: No matter what your day throws at you,

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1: 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Okay. 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Now we're going to do the miracle bit.

Hello and a very warm welcome. You're watching Beyond World is One with me, Diksha Biswa. We have lots lined up for you on this bulletin. Let's quickly start with the headlines. U.S. forces strike three Iranian oil tankers in response to attempted missile attacks on naval vessels. Iran retaliates, vows more severe reprisals if U.S. attacks continue.

Moscow says U.S. envoys Witkoff and Kushner proposed a number of ideas to end the Ukraine war in what it described as frank talks with Russia's Vladimir Putin and the Kremlin. Witkoff and Kushner now are headed to Kyiv. Families gather outside destroyed military barracks in Bolivia. Tamar dances about 14 soldiers still missing a day after explosions at the army base that killed at least two and injured a dozen others.

0: 하나님과는 첫째 감사합니다.
1: Protest marches held across Bangladesh as opposition steps up pressure on Prime Minister Tariq Rehman's government over acute shortages of cooking gas and electricity. Joint Indian-Nepal rescue teams continue efforts to clear debris, water from tunnel in Nepal's flood-affected Barsoa district, a day after the successful rescue of a Chinese national.

back with its revolutionary guards saying that they have targeted U.S. linked ships in response. Well, the latest round of clashes, which began with U.S. raids last week, it comes amid a deadlock in the six-month war. Iran has maintained its stranglehold on the strategic Strait of Hormuz as Washington continues pressing its counter-blockade of Iranian ports. And U.S. Central Command said early on Saturday that it targeted tankers linked to IRGC, accusing it of unsuccessfully firing at American warships. Video posted by CENTCOM showed large fireball and billowing flames after projectiles slammed into the ships. CENTCOM said that the three vessels were part of a multi-dollar shadow network that funds IRGC and its regional proxies. After the strike, CENTCOM commander Admiral Brad Cooper said, and I'm quoting him here, "If you shoot at two of our ships, we will impose an even higher economic cost, taking out three of yours." But Iran appeared undeterred, with the IRGC announcing later that their naval forces had subsequently targeted three oil tankers on what it called the unauthorized route of the Strait of Hormuz and three vessels affiliated with America in other areas. Fresh clashes between Yemen's Saudi-backed government forces and Iran-backed Houthi rebels have killed over 60 people, including civilians who were caught in a deadly missile strike in Taiz. This latest surge comes immediately after a violent 48-hour window, where 129 deaths were earlier recorded due to heavy ground assaults, rocket fire and drone strikes across the southwest. Now, the Houthis are executing a massive offensive, which is aimed at capturing high ground overlooking the Bab el-Mandeb Strait, a critical maritime link connecting the Red Sea to the Gulf of Aden and the Suez Canal. Now, according to reports, Houthi forces are aggressively trying to lock down key hills in Taiz province and push towards the government-held port city of Khoukha. While Houthis already control the northern part of Hodeidah, securing positions directly adjacent to Bab el-Mandeb would grant them direct visual and artillery command over global oil and trade routes. Heavy shelling around coastal strongholds like Hodeidah and Mocha, they had already uprooted hundreds of families fleeing the crossfire. This offensive marks the total breakdown of a fragile truce abandoned earlier this summer. It also directly mirrors heightened regional tensions between Saudi Arabia and Iran's axis of resistance. With shipping routes in Hormuz facing extreme pressure, the Red Sea has become even more vital for international energy transport. Houthis used these bottleneck operations to enforce naval blockades against Saudi-linked vessels and launch strikes against energy infrastructure. Now, the ground push follows recent high-stakes confrontations, such as government strikes on the Houthi-led Sana'a airport, right before an Iranian delegation was set to land. The stakes for Saudi Arabia are also high in this conflict. If the Houthi forces successfully entrench themselves along the high ground surrounding Bab el-Mandeb, Riyadh faces a heightened threat directly on its trade doorstep, shifting the balance of power across the entire region.

Our top focus will be on this hour. U.S. says that it has destroyed three Iranian oil tankers in response to attempted missile attacks on naval vessels. Iran has hit

0: Well, after holding key talks in Moscow, U.S. envoy Steve Witkoff and Jared Kushner are now expected to head to Kyiv today. And this will mark the first visit by the U.S. envoys to Kyiv since the war with Russia began. In Moscow, Witkoff and Kushner, along with other members of the Trump delegation, they held talks with Russian President Vladimir Putin. During the talks, Putin thanked U.S. President Donald Trump. He also assured safety for peace brokers and the team during the duration of these talks. Kremlin aide Yuri Ushakov said that Putin and U.S. envoys held useful talks on ways to halt Ukraine war. He said Putin held extremely frank talks with U.S. envoys on how to end the Ukraine war, with the Americans proposing a number of ideas. Listen to this.
1: The conversation lasted more than 3 hours, specifically 3 hours and 10 minutes. It was substantive, constructive, extremely frank and confidential. Discussions on critical issues took place both in a formal setting and informally over lunch. Regarding the substance of the talks, the Russian side provided a clear and comprehensive assessment of the situation unfolding during the special military operation. In particular, note was made of the Russian army's tangible advances in the combat zone. Confidence was expressed that the established objectives would be achieved, and naturally, the necessity of addressing the root causes of the conflict.

0: conflict was underscored.
1: Ushakov concluded that the U.S. representatives prepared thoroughly for this trip. They did not only express their traditional interest in bringing the hostilities to a quick end, but put forward a number of ideas on possible routes to a settlement.
0: Steve Witkoff and Jared Kushner pledged to draw upon the observations and assessments they received personally from the Russian president regarding the path to a lasting, peaceful settlement of the conflict in Ukraine during their upcoming meetings in Kyiv. Notably, the American representatives had thoroughly prepared for this trip. They not only expressed the standard interest in a swift end to hostilities, but also articulated a range of ideas concerning potential avenues for a settlement.
1: Remember, Putin had ordered a 72-hour pause in strikes in Kyiv during the envoy's trip. The Russian president also claimed the Ukrainian side has also reduced their strikes considerably, and he added that the situation on hand is far from simple. Now, the meeting with Putin is part of Washington's latest push to revive peace negotiations over the war in Ukraine. The visit of both the envoys to the Ukrainian capital next will mark a key step in Washington's peace proposal, aimed at ending the four-year-long war. While the timing of their key visit is significant, both Russia and Ukraine have agreed to a limited pause in strikes on their respective capitals during the envoy's diplomatic mission. Putin has ordered a three-day halt to Russian strikes on Kyiv, while Zelensky has also agreed to pause Ukrainian strikes on Moscow on a temporary basis. But the central question now is, can Washington narrow the divide between Moscow and Kyiv? Russia continues to press for territorial concessions, while Ukraine has made clear that it will not accept terms that undermine its territorial integrity. With the U.S. envoys now heading to Kyiv, the diplomatic focus shifts from engagement with Moscow to finding common ground between the two sides. These talks are crucial as their outcome could determine whether the current diplomatic roadmap, whether it would lead to a peace deal and ultimately the end of a long-drawn conflict. Right, shifting focus 12 days into the devastating floods and glacial collapse. Nepal's death toll has crossed 1,300, with more than 5,600 people still missing. Rescue teams are still racing against time, searching through debris and flooded tunnels for survivors. In Nepal's Chilime region, an Indian-Nepali team is searching for people who are trapped inside a hydropower tunnel. According to India's Ministry of External Affairs, an approach road for heavy machinery is now taking shape. In a bid to speed up the rescue efforts, well, MEA further added that a 3-ton excavator was moved in parts to Sabrubesi, where it will be assembled and moved forward to Chilime Tunnel once the makeshift path is fully ready. In Rasuwa, a Chinese national was pulled out alive from inside a tunnel at the Upper Trishuli 1 hydropower project. Nepali Army said that he had no visible injuries and his vitals were stable, but he showed signs of mild hypothermia. He is the third person to be rescued alive from the tunnels. Officials believe that more than 900 people are still trapped inside various tunnels, which are linked to hydropower projects. Meanwhile, in Nuwakot, a 64-year-old Chinese national was found alive under debris of a partially buried house. She was then airlifted to a hospital in Kathmandu for treatment. Meanwhile, in the flood-ravaged town of Devighat, army personnel are building a makeshift bridge to help reach survivors and deliver much-needed aid to affected areas. The work began on Friday on the concrete foundations of the old bridge, which was destroyed in the deadly flash floods on August 26th. Now, as Nepal and Tibet continue to battle the aftermath of devastating floods, China is moving ahead with its massive dam project on the Brahmaputra. Despite questions raised over its impact on downstream countries, the project is located in one of the world's most geologically fragile regions, which is prone to earthquakes, landslides, glacial activity and extreme weather. For India, key questions are now emerging about how much control the dam could give China over reverse flow and whether India will have access to enough hydrological data to prepare for sudden changes, especially during extreme weather. Well, the Nepal floods are the latest in a series of catastrophic Himalayan disasters which are linked to collapsing ice, rock and glacial lakes. Next, we explore the shrinking glaciers across the Himalayas, from the devastating 2021 Chamoli disaster in Uttarakhand to the 2023 glacial lake outburst in Sikkim. These deadly events serve as unmistakable warnings of a climate crisis, which is growing ever more severe. Take a look at this next report for more details.

0: Investigations have pointed to a collapsed glacier as the cause of the flash flood on the Nepal-Tibet border, highlighting the issue of rapidly melting Himalayan ice, experts said. Look at these satellite images that show the areas before and after the glacial collapse. The U.S. Geological Survey, or USGS, clarified that the disaster was caused by a glacier collapse. The USGS noted that the glacial collapse had registered as a magnitude 5.2 seismic event, occurring near the border between Nepal and Tibet. So what is a glacial collapse, and how does it happen? Let's find out. Glacial collapse refers to the sudden detachment of a large mass of ice, rock, and water from a glacier on a steep mountainside. Geological factors like earthquakes, temperature changes, or other physical changes unfolding within a glacier also influence such events. In Nepal floods, the evidence points to a large collapse of ice and rock high in the Himalayas near Langtung Lirung mountain peak. A mass of glacier ice, rock and debris appears to have detached at about 5,200 meters and fallen roughly 1,200 meters into the Lendakola system by momentum, gathering more rock, sediment, ice and water and morphing into a fast-moving debris flow. The rubble blocked the river, and the resulting surge then traveled downstream through the Botik, Koshi, and Trishuli systems, affecting communities nearly 80 to 100 kilometers away. Langtung Lirung sits on the crest of the high Himalayas, and there are incredibly steep valleys on both sides of the mountain, which could have funneled the water at higher speeds. Now that we know more about how the glacier collapse became a cascading disaster, we can find parallels. The closest example is the February 2021 rock ice avalanche in Chamoli, India. Let's see what happened that year. On the 7th of February 2021, the Himalayas witnessed one of the deadliest disasters. A massive rock and ice mass collapsed from Ronti Peak in Uttarakhand's Chamoli district. The avalanche crashed into the valleys below, transforming into a huge debris flow that surged through the Rishi Ganga and Dhauli Ganga river systems. Around 27 million cubic meters of rock and glacier ice collapsed from the mountain, and within minutes the valley below was hit by a wall of water, ice, rock and mud. More than 200 people were killed. Two hydropower projects were severely damaged. The 13.2 megawatt Rishi Ganga Haidel project was almost completely wiped out. Further downstream, the under construction Tapovan Vishnugad project of NTPC was also hit. In October 2023, the catastrophic glacial lake outburst flood hit Sikkim, triggered by the outburst of the South Lonak Lake following heavy rainfall and thawing permafrost. The disaster, triggered by climate-driven glacial melt, left a trail of devastation and renewed alarm over the growing threat of GLOF in the eastern Himalayas. Estimates suggest around 900 glaciers may be precariously positioned on Himalayan slopes, including 219 identified in the Alaknanda Basin, threatening towns, pilgrimage routes, and infrastructure below. Scientists warn that India urgently needs comprehensive mapping and monitoring before the next Chamoli or Nepal-scale disaster strikes.
1: In other news, a Silicon Valley billionaire is trying to sell his private island in Tanzania for nearly $8 million. But there is one problem. Tanzania's government says he does not actually own the island. For years, Silicon Valley investor Tim Draper has called Lupita Island his private paradise. The 110-acre island sits on Lake Tanganyika, on the world's one of the largest freshwater lakes. Draper developed it into an exclusive luxury

luxury retreat, complete with thatched villas, a swimming pool, spa, private chef, butlers, and a 46-foot boat. The resort opened in 2008 and has hosted wealthy and famous guests. Now, Draper wants out. He earlier advertised the island for $7.9 million, or the best offer directly on X. He says five or six potential buyers have already shown interest. But Tanzania's government has stepped in with a very different message here. Tanzania's Ministry of Land says that Lopita Island cannot be sold as land. It says Firelight Safaris, in which Draper is a shareholder, it only holds a derivative right to develop the island as a tourist hotel. And that investment can be transferred to another investor, but the land itself remains state-owned. Now shifting our focus to Pakistan, where the internal security challenge is once again under the spotlight, one which prompted a stunning admission from Pakistan's Punjab Chief Minister Mariam Nawaz. Well, Nawaz has made a stark claim about the security challenges facing her province. She says Punjab faces more threats from neighbouring provinces, Balochistan and Khyber Pakhtunkhwa, than from the neighbouring countries. The remarks come as violence continues to rage on in Balochistan. The Baloch Liberation Army, or the BLA, has claimed responsibility for two coordinated attacks on Pakistani military targets. According to statements released by the outfit, the ambushes resulted in the deaths of 25 military personnel and injured several others. However, Pakistan's military says that it killed nearly 50 in recent operations across Balochistan, including in Mastun, Quetta, Kalat and Sibi. BLA fighters from the Fateh Squad ambushed a military convoy at Ziara district, which reportedly resulted in the killing of 18 security personnel. BLA also claims that it destroyed two vehicles, including a military truck, and it also seized weapons from Pakistani soldiers. Now, BLA's media wing, Hakal, released video footage purportedly showing fighters near burning military vehicles and seized equipment. These ambushes follow a spate of similar strikes across Balochistan in the past few weeks. The BLA has claimed responsibility for 36 separate operations targeting Pakistani forces, resulting in 33 personnel who are being killed. The BLA has announced plans to expand highway blockades along critical commercial routes and enforce bans on transporting rations and logistical supplies in regions like Samuran. Is ISRO heading towards privatization? Well, in a first, nine ISRO employees have sought clarity from the government over the reported privatization of certain ISRO activities. While it was accessing the five-page letter which employee associations of crucial ISRO centers have jointly written to the ISRO chairman, Dr. V. Narayanan, who also serves as the secretary of the Indian government's Department of Space. And in a reminder, the Department of Space operates under the direct supervision of Prime Minister Narendra Modi. The letter, signed by nine representatives of employee associations from major ISRO centres, including VSSC and STSC, voices the concerns of around 5,000 employees. Now, that figure accounts for about 27% of ISRO's total workforce of 18,100. The letter follows 6 years later, the Modi government began opening India's space sector to private industry. It also alleges sections of employees within ISRO have been anxious and fearful about the programme. Now, what further mounted the concern is an August 2026 statement by Dr. Pavan Goenkan. Now, to the statement made during the televised address, he said, eventually ISRO would stop making or manufacturing launch vehicles, but the private sector and public sector undertakings taking over their production. The letter explicitly cited this statement as well. But first, who is Dr. Pavan Goenka? He was appointed by the Modi government to head the government agency in space. That stands for the Indian National Space Promotion and Authorization Center. Now, it's not a part of the ISRO and is rather an autonomous body meant to promote end-to-end private participation in the Indian space sector. However, it operates under Indian government's Department of Space. The ISRO Employees Association letter flags the transfer of SSLV rocket technology to HAL, the bidding process for LVM3 technology, and similar efforts to transfer PSLV technology. It also cites reports of satellite manufacturing being moved out of ISRO and new launch facilities, including the Kulasekhar Patinam complex, being opened to private entities. The letter stresses that ISRO was built as a national scientific institution, funded by public money and public purposes. The staff associations also emphasize that

They're not against commercialization, but it should happen by NSIL, ISRO's own commercial arm. That's all we had for you in this bulletin, but before we slip into a very short break, let's take a look at some of the images that have caught the world's attention. Stay tuned, you're watching Beyond World this morning.

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1: The architecture of war is changing. Geography is no longer a shield. The battlefield now stretches from sea to space. Meet the veterans, industry stalwarts, and innovators.

0: No matter what your day throws at you, stay in the spa state of mind with the Kohler Spa at home.
1: The world is changing. The headlines are shifting. The future is being written every day. From around the continents, Asia and India, WEON brings you the stories that shape our world. Grounded, geopolitical, global. WEON. World is one.
0: No matter what your day throws at you, stay in the spa state of mind with the Kohler Spa at home.

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1: 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Oh. So this boy from Basel thanks you for the incredible honor. 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

Welcome back. Thanks for staying with us. You're watching Beyond World is One with me, Diksha Bislal. We have lots lined up for you on this bulletin. Let's quickly start with the headlines. U.S. Central Command publishes video footage capturing an Iranian vessel consumed by flames before sinking into the Gulf of Oman. As it issues stern warning to Tehran that assaults targeting American naval assets, they will provoke severe economic consequences. U.S. Ambassador to Israel Mike Huckabee accuses Britain's government of anti-Semitism after its foreign secretary Miliband describes the situation in Gaza as horrific.

Russian President Vladimir Putin tells U.S. envoys Steve Witkoff and Jared Kushner that the situation in Ukraine is difficult. Remarks made during a meeting at the Kremlin.

Two people killed, two others critically injured after a plane crashes in California's Fresno. Circumstances surrounding the incident unclear. Motorcade rehearsal today ahead of upcoming BRICS summit in Delhi. Traffic police issue detailed advisory, announced diversions and regulated movement on key routes from 9 a.m. to 10 p.m.

Third arrest in Ketan Agarwal murder case. Friend of accused Chetan Chaudhary held for conspiracy. Indonesia's Anak Krakatau volcano erupts, ash drifting across parts of western Indonesia. Development prompts cancellation of all flights at the country's main airport.

0: U.S. envoys met Russian President Vladimir Putin in the Kremlin as Washington tries to revive negotiations to end Russia's war with Ukraine. Now, the envoys are set to visit Kyiv. U.S. President Donald Trump's business partner, Steve Witkoff, and son-in-law Jared Kushner met Putin for more than 3 hours. The White House said they discussed substantive plans for next steps for ending the war, and these steps will be announced in the coming weeks. Moscow called the talks extremely frank, saying the Americans put forward a number of ideas on possible routes to a settlement, but did not elaborate.
1: Steve Witkoff and Jared Kushner pledged to draw upon the observations and assessments they received personally from the Russian president regarding the path to a lasting peaceful settlement of the conflict in Ukraine during their upcoming meetings in Kyiv. Notably, the American representatives had thoroughly prepared for this trip. They not only expressed the standard interest in a swift end to hostilities, but also articulated a range of ideas concerning potential avenues for a settlement.
0: During the meeting, Putin told Witkoff and Kushner that contacts between Moscow and Washington were always beneficial, adding that Russia found it convenient to work with them. Listen to this.
2: I know that you are planning to visit Kyiv after Moscow. Pauses for translation. In any case, regardless of what happens next, contacts of this kind are undoubtedly always beneficial. And of course, the quality of the mediation and the trust placed in those facilitating it are crucial. I would like to say that working with you is a comfortable experience for us, and we certainly place a high level of trust in you throughout this process.
0: According to Kremlin, the Russian side also told the Americans that Moscow was confident it could achieve its military goals by seizing the rest of eastern Ukraine. Witkoff conveyed President Trump's best wishes to Putin and thanked him for a ceasefire during the U.S. delegation's visit. It was Kushner and Witkoff's eighth visit to Moscow during the war, but it will be their first in the Ukrainian capital.
3: I want to thank you for endorsing the no-shoot policy in Kyiv and in Moscow for these 3 days that allowed us to be able to come here in a safe manner.
0: Putin has ordered a 72-hour pause in strikes in Kyiv during the envoy's trip. The Russian president also claimed the Ukrainian side has also reduced their strikes considerably. Both Moscow and Kyiv have said they would halt strikes on each other's cities to allow for negotiations to take place. Now, as the U.S. envoys were in the Kremlin, Ukraine said that Russian attacks had killed 3 members of the same family in the city of Chuguiv in the northeastern Kharkiv region. Ukrainian leader Zelensky also accused Moscow of trying to disrupt the visit of the U.S. envoys with overnight attacks on Kyiv's 2 airports. Russia continues to press for territorial concessions, while Ukraine has made it clear that it will not accept terms that undermine its territorial integrity. With the U.S. envoys now heading to Kyiv, the diplomatic focus shifts from engagement with Moscow to finding common ground between the two sides. Now, shifting our focus to West Asia, U.S. says it has destroyed 3 Iranian oil tankers in response to attempted missile attacks on American naval vessels. Iran has hit back. Its Revolutionary Guards say that they have targeted U.S.-linked ships in retaliation. U.S. Central Command said early on Saturday it targeted tankers linked to IRGC, accusing it of unsuccessfully firing at American warships. Video posted by CENTCOM showed large fireballs and billowing flames after projectiles slammed into the ships. CENTCOM said that the 3 vessels, Downey, Stark and Kylo, were part of a multi-dollar shadow network that funds the IRGC and its regional proxies.

After the strike, CENTCOM Commander Admiral Brad Cooper said that if you shoot two of our ships, we will impose an even higher economic cost, taking out three of yours. But Iran appeared undeterred. The IRGC announced later that its naval forces have subsequently targeted three oil tankers on what it called the unauthorized route of the Strait of Hormuz and three other vessels affiliated with America in other areas. It also claimed to have launched ballistic missiles at a U.S. aircraft carrier and destroyer, claiming the warships were involved in actions against Iranian vessels. Iran's Qasem Al-Anbi, a central military command, warned that if the U.S. continued its attacks, then Tehran's retaliation against American warships would be more serious.

0: heavier than before, and there is a possibility of their expansion. The latest round of clashes, which began with U.S. raids last week, they come amid a deadlock in the six-month war. Iran has maintained its stranglehold on the strategic Strait of Hormuz as Washington continues pressing its counter-blockade of Iranian ports. Now, in addition to the renewed military action, Washington is also seeking to choke Iran's economy, announcing sanctions on entities with financial links to the Islamic Republic in a bid to force it into submission. At the same time, the Trump administration has tried to downplay the significance of the six-month conflict. U.S. Vice President J.D. Vance went on to say that he wouldn't call it a war. In fact, President Trump backed his comments on Friday, calling the Iran war small potatoes for Washington. The Iran war remains very unpopular in the U.S. as midterm elections near. Well, 12 days into the devastating floods and glacial collapse, Nepal's death toll has crossed 1,300, with more than 5,600 people still missing. Rescue teams are still racing against time, searching through debris and flooded tunnels for survivors. In Nepal's Chilimay region, an Indian-Nepali team is searching for people trapped inside a hydropower tunnel. According to India's Ministry of External Affairs, an approach road for heavy machinery is now taking shape. In a bid to speed up the rescue efforts, MEA further added that a 3-ton excavator was moved in parts to Sabrubesi, where it will be assembled and moved towards the Chilimay tunnel once the makeshift path is fully ready. In Rasuwa, a Chinese national was pulled out alive from inside a tunnel at the Upper Trishuli 1 hydropower project. Nepali Army said that he had no visible injuries and his vitals were stable, but he showed signs of mild hypothermia. He is the third person to be rescued alive from the tunnels. Officials believe that more than 900 people are still trapped inside various tunnels linked to hydropower projects. In Nuwakot, a 64-year-old Chinese national was found alive under debris of her partially buried house. She was then airlifted to a hospital in Kathmandu for treatment. Meanwhile, in the flood-ravaged town of Devighat, army personnel are building a makeshift bridge to help reach survivors and deliver much-needed aid to affected areas. The work began on Friday on the concrete foundation of the old bridge, which was destroyed in the deadly flash floods on August 26th. Now, as Nepal and Tibet continue to battle the aftermath of devastating floods, China is moving ahead with its massive dam project on the Brahmaputra, despite questions raised over its impact on downstream countries. The project is located in one of the world's most geologically fragile regions, prone to earthquakes, landslides, glacial activity and extreme weather. For India, key questions are how much control the dam could give China over the river's flow and whether India will have access to enough hydrological data to prepare for sudden changes, especially during extreme weather. More than 10 lakh people have been affected by floods across 16 districts of Bihar as water levels continue to rise. Now, no casualties have been reported so far as flood-affected residents are moved to safer areas. The Ganga rose by 10 centimetres in 4 hours, reaching 50.53 metres at Gandhi Ghat in Patna, 1 centimetre above its highest flood level, raising the risk of inundation in low-lying areas. Authorities have urged people living near riverbanks to remain alert, but district officials told to strengthen monitoring and prepare for emergencies. Relief and evacuation efforts are underway, with over 800 boats operating across affected areas. 27 state disaster response teams and 7 national disaster response forces groups have also been deployed. 38 community kitchens are providing food to flood-affected families, while essential supplies have also been distributed. The flood situation has been fueled by heavy rainfall in Bihar and neighbouring Nepal, with the state recording 69% more rain than normal so far this month. Chief Minister Samrat Chaudhary has directed ministers and senior officials to visit affected areas and closely monitor relief and rescue operations. Moving on, at least 14 soldiers have been reported missing after an explosion ripped through an army base in Bolivia. The blast killed 2 people and left more than 80 others injured. The explosion occurred on Friday in the town of Biasha at a military facility where pyrotechnic material was being stored. Now, the Defence Ministry has identified the missing as 1 sergeant and 13 new recruits, all aged between 18 and 19. The two victims were also young servicemen, both in their first year of mandatory military training.
1: We want to inform responsibly about the situation of the personnel who were in the sector affected by the explosions in Viacha. We have a list of 14 members of personnel who up to this moment have not been located. It is very important to clarify something. This is a list of people not located, not a list of deceased people. The teams continue with search and debris removal operations.
0: Relatives of the missing soldiers have gathered outside the damaged barracks, demanding answers after the deadly blast. Listen to this.
2: I want them to give me back my son. I've been looking for him since yesterday, and they still haven't returned him to me. Please give me back my son.
0: Authorities have not yet established what caused the blast, but they say that it appears to have started near a Defense Ministry fireworks stockpile. A criminal investigation is now underway, with prosecutors looking into possible manslaughter and other offences.
1: We will not speculate about the causes of the blasts or about responsibilities. It is up to the technical investigation to determine what happened, why it happened, what materials were involved, and whether the appropriate protocols were followed.
0: Meanwhile, health officials have warned that heat remaining at the site could trigger another explosion. Residents have been urged to keep at least 150 meters away from the area as crews deal with the aftermath. Viacha has announced 3 days of mourning as the town grapples with the aftermath of the explosion. A trio of hikers were rescued from a California mountain after using AI to plan their route. While the three men, each from Roseville, were rescued on Monday from Mount Shasta, nearly 2 days after they began their hike. But what led to their ill-fated trip? Well, climbing rangers found and rescued the trio, who later told a sheriff's deputy that they had used Google's Gemini AI to plan their trip. They relied on AI to get information about the route, what supplies to pack, and how long it could take to complete the hike. The group had set up camp on Saturday before beginning their summit push around 3 a.m. on Sunday. They reached the summit at 7 p.m. and that evening, well after officials advised turnaround time of midday. The sheriff's statement said that this was a critical misstep, as Gemini had advised them to carry far less food and water than their group required. What was planned as an 8-hour ascent eventually turned into a 48-hour ordeal. Standing at over 14,000 feet, Mount Shasta in California's fifth highest peak, located just 60 miles south of the Oregon border. The Clear Creek route is considered the easiest way to the summit, but officials warn that it requires physical fitness, preparation for changing weather, and the possibility of an overnight stay. Delhi is set to see traffic restrictions on key routes as authorities prepare for the upcoming BRICS Summit 2026. Restrictions are being imposed ahead of a motorcade rehearsal, with police expected to divert traffic along several major stretches. Police have advised commuters to use metro as much as possible, and according to the advisory issued by Delhi police on Saturday, the rehearsal will take place between 9 a.m. to 10 p.m. local time on Saturday, and 35 roads will remain affected. Traffic on Mathura Road and Tilak Marg will remain prohibited. From ITO crossing, commercial vehicles will remain prohibited and have been advised to use IP Marg, DDU Marg and Bahadur Shah Zafar Marg. New Delhi Railway Station commuters can take the Kashmiri Gate, Rani Jhansi Marg, Panchkunya Road route. For Old Delhi Railway Station, the advised route is Kashmiri Gate, Ring Road, SP Mukherjee Marg. Those heading to Hazrat Nizamuddin Railway Station can use Ames, Ring Road, Ashram Chowk, Mathura Road. For IGI Airport, commuters can take Ring Road, Ames, Moti Bagh, NH48, Mahipalpur. Furthermore, Delhi government has announced a holiday for government offices on September 11th. India will host the 18th BRICS Summit on September 12th and 13th at Bharat Mandapam in New Delhi. The summit will bring together leaders from BRICS members and partner countries, along with invited outreach nations. India has assumed the BRICS chairmanship for the fourth time in 2026, which also marks 20 years since BRICS was established. Prime Minister Narendra Modi attended the centenary celebrations of Sri Ram College of Commerce, coinciding with Teachers' Day, marking the occasion particularly important. Now, as the nation honors the contribution of teachers and educators, this was also Prime Minister

0: a second visit to the prestigious Delhi University College after 13 years. In 2013, his address at SRCC was widely read as the launchpad for his projection as BJP's prime ministerial face. In a speech at the celebration, the Prime Minister stated that SRCC's name has its own pride and values. He lauded the alumni of the college and called them OGs. Listen to this.
1: SRCC ke alumni bhi bahut special rahe. Agar main aapki bhasha mein kahun, to yahan ke alumni OG hai. Jinhone SRCC ka naam duniya bhar mein pahunchaya. अलग-अलग क्षेत्रों में अपनी एक पहचान बनाई.
0: Responding to multiple narratives around India's recently released first quarter GDP number standing at 7.8%, the Prime Minister stated that many are not able to digest India's growth.
1: दुनिया भारत को फ्रजाइल फाइव बता रही थी, आज दुनिया भारत को fastest growing major economy बनते हुए देख रही है. अभी हफ्ते भर में ही भारत की इकोनॉमी को लेकर कई सारी पॉजिटिव खबरें आई है. 7.8% क्वार्टरली ग्रोथ ने देश का जोश बढ़ाया है. जो लोग भारत को फ्रेजाइल फाइव में धकेलने के लिए बदनाम रहे हैं, उनको ये आंकड़े हजम नहीं हो रहे.
0: The Prime Minister, taking an excerpt from his Red Fort speech in this year's Independence Day celebration, also expanded on his remarks about intellectual Naxals.
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0: Furthermore, the Prime Minister also hit out at the Leader of Opposition Rahul Gandhi's ongoing event of Chhatron Ki Goonj. He stated that truth will triumph over any form of lies. Listen to this.
1: जानता हूं, सच की हुंकार के आगे झूठ की गुंज टिक नहीं सकेगी.
0: Prime Minister Modi last visited Sri Ram College of Commerce in February 2013 while serving his fourth term as Gujarat's Chief Minister. At the time, he had been Chief Minister but was not yet officially declared the BJP's face for the general elections. Prime Minister Modi highlighted the fact that his 2013 speech did make a comeback to public memory. The Prime Minister also reflecting his push for using public transport travel by Delhi Metro to reach SRCC. That's all we had for you in this bulletin, but before we slip into a very short break, let's take a look at all the climate stories making headlines across the world. Stay tuned, you're watching Beyond World This Morning.

0: No matter what your day throws at you, stay in the spa state of mind with the Cola Spa at home.
1: The world is changing. The headlines are shifting. The future is being written every day. From around the continents, Asia and India, WEON brings you the stories that shape our world. Grounded, geopolitical, global. WEON. World is one.

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1: In West Asia, every move shifts the world's balance. Wars, ceasefires, alliances. Power never stands still. Because what happens in West Asia never stays in West Asia. This is the West Asia Post.
0: No matter what your day throws at you, stay in the spa state of mind with the Kohler Spa at home.
2: Standing along this Trishuli River that gushed over the entire town, the smell of bodies, which many people fear, are still underneath this. Roaring sound of the military helicopter. The entire houses here that you see around me, behind me, is covered in silt. I'm Saloni Murarka, reporting for Vyond from Nuwakot, Nepal.

0: 7,505 yards, par 72, 2,650 meters above sea level. This is probably the longest course in India and the second highest green course on Earth.
1: Shukriya. I have a feeling this putt is about as old as the golf club. Looks 100 years old. Go on, baby! That's how it's done. Second hole at the Gulmarg Golf Course, lying for a par.

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2: I need tissues and sunglasses. I need everything to protect me right now. Oh, man. Okay. Oh, my God. Now we're going to do the Mirka bit. Oh. So this boy from Basel thanks you for the incredible honor. And I thank

Thanks for staying with us. You're watching Beyond World is One. I'm Aditya Juneja, and this is World Business Watch. Let's start with all the top stories we are tracking for you at this hour. Wall Street notches small gains for the week. The Nasdaq closes the week with 0.4% gains. The S&P 500 notches 0.3% gains, while the Dow closes in negative territory for the week.

Gold logs a weekly loss of 1% after stronger than expected jobs report from the world's largest economy. The yellow metal trades below $4,500 per ounce on US exchanges.

The broader crypto market is trading higher today. Digital assets, including Bitcoin and Ethereum, have gained for three straight weeks now. Well, the OG token trades above $80,000.

The Iran war and the resulting oil price shock are putting fresh pressure on humanitarian organizations, with Save the Children warning that rising costs are forcing it to spend more while reaching fewer children. Now, the charity has calculated that the conflict has already added $13 million to the cost of transporting aid. It said the extra burden could otherwise have allowed it to reach an additional 1.5 million children. Now, Save the Children analyzed higher costs for transport, fuel, food and medical supplies which are linked to the West Asia conflict. The charity operates in about 110 countries and its health and nutrition programs reached more than 30 million children last year. Now, the organization said the additional delivery costs are equivalent to the expense of operating 47 health clinics in Afghanistan for 6 months. They also equal the cost of running 530-bed hospitals in Somalia for a year. The oil shock followed the U.S. administration's war with Iran, which disrupted supplies through the Strait of Hormuz. Well, before the conflict, oil was expected to average about $60 a barrel during 2026. Prices later surged above $100. Although oil prices declined after a U.S.-Iran ceasefire during the summer, well, they have climbed back above $90 in recent days as hostilities resumed. Concerns over potentially tougher economic sanctions on Iran have also raised fears that the conflict could continue for an extended period. The disruption has also affected other commodities. The Strait of Hormuz is an important route for fertilizer, and the crisis has contributed to higher food and other commodity prices. Well, the pressure comes as global aid budgets are also shrinking. The OECD

0: study found that global aid spending fell 23% in real terms last year, while several governments have reduced overseas aid spending altogether. In Bolivia, farmers and supporters of former President Evo Morales are back on the streets protesting a government decision that has nearly doubled the price of diesel for large volume buyers. The government says the hike is needed to stop fuel smuggling and deal with severe shortages. But for farmers, the higher diesel price means higher cost to plant, harvest and move food, and that could eventually mean higher prices for consumers as well. Several hundred farmers and Evo Morales' supporters marched in Cochabamba on Friday, demanding that President Rodrigo Paz scrape the fuel decree. The dispute is over Decree 5676, which has pushed the price of diesel for large volume consumers, including farmers, from 80 cents to $1.50 per litre. That's an increase of about 88%.
1: The goal is to repeal Decree 5676, which affects virtually every Bolivian family. At stake are food security, planting, and the harvest.
0: Now, the government says it had little choice. Bolivia is facing acute fuel shortages, with some gas station queues stretching for several kilometers. Authorities say subsidized fuel was being smuggled across borders, worsening the shortage. The price hike came after Paz scrapped fuel subsidies that had been in place under the previous socialist government, which was a move aimed at protecting the country's depleted currency reserves. But the effect can travel beyond the fuel pump. Diesel-powered tractors, farm machinery, and much of the transport that moves food, also a higher diesel bill can feed into the cost of farming, transportation, and eventually the price of basic goods.
2: This makes the price of the basic food basket rise. It affects small, medium, and large business owners, everyone and all of Bolivia.
0: The government has offered some relief. From Wednesday, small farmers can buy up to 2,500 litres of fuel a month at the old price of 80 cents per litre. But protesters say that does not go far enough. The demonstration also defied a state of emergency declared in June after weeks of anti-government protests. Police did not move to disperse the crowd, and with farmers warning that transport workers, trade groups and businesses could join the mobilization, the fuel dispute could become a broader test for Paz's government. Well, Paz came to power last year as Bolivia entered its worst economic crisis in four decades. And with fuel already in short supply, the government is now trying to balance two pressures, reducing the cost of fuel subsidies and stopping smuggling without pushing up the cost of food and other essentials for Bolivians. India's intercity bus market is evolving beyond price. Operators are investing in smart lounges, life tracking and safety technology. But can a premium travel experience translate into stronger business economics? Well, in this edition of Big Business Bet, Vyond's Kanishka Sarkar explores how intercity smart bus is betting on technology to redefine the future of intercity mobility. Take a look.
3: India's intercity bus journey is changing. It's not just about going from point A to point B. From air-conditioned lounges, safety, smarter technology, life tracking, all of these are changing the way we travel. But does better customer experience also translate into better business economics? That's the reality that we are tracking today on this edition of Big Business Bet. Let's find out from Manish Rathi, the co-founder and CEO of Intercity Smart Bus.
4: We don't want bus travel to be the second cousin of train. We believe the bigger opportunity for us is to build up that entire ecosystem of travel. Think about it, and I can think about it. Like, for example, we personally believe that bus travel in India still has a long way to go. For example, maybe it is about 10-15 years behind a flight from a maturity point of view of a flight industry and maturity point of view of a train industry. We still are 10. There are a lot of pieces which still needs to fall in place, including not just buses, but including where people would board, safety, and all of those factors, you know, what are safety standards, the processes, you know, all of those things which still need to fall in place. So our bigger opportunity, at least for the next 4-5 years, is to make sure that we build up this entire bus travel ecosystem from that angle point of view. Our trains have a little bit of a challenge in terms of their capacity, and that's where the bus industry has started growing around a lot. Number two, I think the Indian government themselves have started making a big push across on the infrastructure side. The highway infrastructures have grown around, you know, what used to take about 12 hours have started taking 7-8 hours, and suddenly buses and this one started becoming a big player in taking a long distance journey. For example, about 6 years back when we started, an average journey was about 400 kilometers. Now it has reached to about 600, 650 kilometers. And so the Indians have shown a big affinity of taking a long distance buses around in that way. And the second part across is the convenience, you know, convenience part, you know, as the cities are growing. We started kind of building up these solutions of smart boarding, you know, or whether it is the facilities across us in that way. People started looking at bus travel in a slightly different way, saying that because these were potentially, these were the deal breakers for many, let's say, senior citizens, family people, women travelers across, you know, where would they board, where would they sit? Suddenly having these things, we have seen starting those passengers also choosing around in that way. So one across is, of course, you know, people have started making this as an expectations when you're traveling. And of course, you know, companies like ours, when we build up across, we see that loyalty, people prefer coming to us because they see all that experience kind of building it up in their travel part. Once you have a 4-5 hour sort of journey, the comfort part, it becomes an important part. So people look at it, you know, what kind of a bus is it? Is it AC, non-AC? Does it have a washroom inside? Where will it stop? Things like that, you know, and all of those factors start becoming, playing a big role in terms of whether you choose this bus versus another bus. More the demand, better the pricing. That's the underlying factor. It doesn't matter, you know, for example, we don't charge premiums itself, but it's just the demand which kind of drives across. So we do a dynamic pricing mechanism, you know, better days gives us a better revenue, poorer days gives us a poorer revenue.
3: You know, how do you balance affordability along?
4: Affordability, in a sense that it is always a factor. So if the baselines have been set, so in a sense that if you look at it, the standard baseline of travel anywhere across into the bus or train India comes to about 2.5 to 3 rupees per kilometer. Once that is the base, you kind of start looking at it, what is the demand and at above which, you know, which consumers would kind of like to pay for their journey. And that's where that affordability factor comes in. It falls into an affordable bus and train will any day fall under the affordable travel, regardless of how much premium you kind of pay, even on trains or even on buses. See, data is an essential oil, and it kind of tells you what fluctuations are happening from based on what we had assumed before. We might assume that, you know, maybe customers prefer around an 8 o'clock bus starting from that area, but data tells us, you know, when you look at the demands where you see that it is something different. So looking at this data kind of gives us a lot of insights into how can we plan our routes, how can, what timings across is in that way, what kind of seats people are preferring, whether they're preferring seaters, sleepers and around in that part, what boarding points, what dropping points, things like that. All of data gives across. Because of that, then we are pretty close to what customers are really asking for that. And that is how it differentiates us with the other players. You know, the technology allows us to, gives us the ears and eyes inside the bus. I think 2035, we would kind of see that, you know, I'm not saying we will be the only one, but we'll be one of the bigger enablers of putting up this entire end-to-end infrastructure, end-to-end 360-degree infrastructure associated with it. That's what we would be, kind of the first one to kind of provide this service, not just into the cities like Delhi, but even if we go to across a tier 2 or a tier 3 cities, whether it is Rae Bareli and whether it is the smaller town, Amethi, at least let's say in the UP side, if you're talking about consumers from them also getting experience across into the same kind of a travel which exists, let's say for people like us in Delhi.
0: Moving on now, your pet could soon be getting the same kind of longevity treatments. People are turning to including peptides, anti-aging drugs and red light therapy. Well, Americans are already spending big on their pets, and now the wellness and longevity boom is moving into the pet market. But there's a catch. Well, some of these treatments are still experimental. So how much should pet owners really be spending? For millions of pet owners, keeping a dog or cat healthy already comes with a big price tag. The U.S. pet industry is expected to reach $165 billion this year, covering everything from food and toys to veterinary care. And a growing slice of that spending is going towards pet wellness and longevity. Peptides are now being used by some pet owners, along with red light therapy and drugs being explored for potential anti-aging effects. One example is rapampicin, a drug already used in human medicine but is being studied at lower doses for longevity in dogs. And this isn't just about a few dollars at the pet store. Some owners are spending hundreds of dollars a month on these treatments. The U.S. pet supplement market alone is expected to reach about $2.9 billion this year. But vets are urging caution. Clinical trials on longevity drugs in dogs are still underway, and researchers say it is too early to know the long-term benefits as well as risks. Vets also warn that some supplements can actually contribute to illness, particularly when pet owners use products without proper veterinary guidance. Luxury watchmakers are having to rethink what young buyers want. Well, Gen Z is moving away from the big flashy sports watches that dominated the market and towards smaller, vintage-looking and more jewelry-like timepieces. And that shift is already showing up in sales, forcing watch brands to change both their designs and how they reach customers. Well, for years, big metal sports watches from brands like Rolex and Patek Philippe were the ultimate luxury status symbol. But Gen Z is changing the look. Younger buyers are showing more interest in smaller, slimmer and more distinctive watches, including so-called grandma watches with a vintage feel that can also be worn like jewelry. And this isn't just a style story. Well, data from watch marketplace Chrono 25 shows Gen Z's share of watch shopping requests has more than doubled since 2020 to 21.6% so far this year. And 54% of Gen Z and younger millennial buyers say that they have increased their spending on luxury watches. Cartier is one of the big winners from that shift. The brand sold an estimated 695,000 watches last year, which was up nearly 40% from 2019. Pre-owned Cartier watches have also become more expensive, with prices up 64% since 2019, according to Chrono 25 data. For consumers, the big change is how they buy. Gen Z is using social media to discover watches, comparing prices online and turning to the second-hand market to get luxury for less, and watchmakers are responding with smaller cases, more vintage designs and products that blur the line between a watch and a jewelry. As the U.S. national debt crosses $40 trillion, Treasury Secretary Scott Bessent and Federal Reserve Chair Kevin Warsh are banking on an aggressive macroeconomic gamble that an artificial intelligence-driven productivity boom can generate enough structural deflation and wealth to alleviate fiscal pressures on households. Well, however, economic data highlights an intensifying paradox at the heart of this strategy. While Washington looks to technology to solve its balance sheet burdens, the fruits of this technological shift seems to be bypassing the American workforce. According to recent labor data analyzed by EY Parthenon chief economist Gregory Deco, well, the worker share of U.S. economy and U.S. income has dropped to 52.8%, marking the lowest level recorded since the government began tracking the metric in 1947. Concurrently, corporate profit margins have surged to an all-time high of 14.9% of GDP. The friction lies in how recent growth has materialized. Second quarter economic output expanded at a modest 1.5% annualized rate, driven almost entirely by a 0.3 percentage point increase in total work hours. While nominal employee compensation ticked up by 2.6%, persistent inflation effectively neutralized those gains, leaving real wages flat or contracting. Meanwhile, capital expenditure on AI infrastructure has accelerated exponentially. Annualized imports of advanced computer servers destined for AI data centers have skyrocketed to $450 billion, a dramatic leap from roughly $50 billion annually through 2023. Well, for Bessent and Warsh, maximizing output per worker via automation is viewed as a key to non-inflationary growth. Yet economists caution that productivity surges historically protect corporate margins rather than labor compensation. Now, with capital concentration deepening and the labor share continuing its descent, policymakers face a mounting dilemma. Ensuring that an AI-enriched America translates into broad-based economic stability rather than a hollowed-out middle class. Moving on now, Japan is tightening immigration rules for foreign residents, raising concerns among businesses and workers as the country faces an urgent need to replenish its workforce. The government, led by Conservative Prime Minister Sanae Takaichi, plans to increase visa fees from October. Now, the biggest increase will affect permanent residency applicants who will have to pay 200,000 yen or about $1,257, which is 20 times the previous fee. Well, fees for other work and student visas will also rise. Now, the changes come as Japan's foreign resident population reaches record level. Foreign residents totaled 4.1 million last year, representing about 3.4% of the country's population. More than 930,000 Chinese nationals live in Japan, making them the largest foreign resident group, while around 70,000 Americans also reside in the country. Japan has gradually opened its economy to foreign workers as it struggles with a demographic crisis. But growing concerns over tourism and allegations that some foreign residents have breached local rules have fueled pressure for tighter policies. The government has also raised requirements for permanent residency. From October, applicants will need an income higher than the average Japanese households. And from next April, they will also need projected pension funds equivalent to 30 years of payouts and intermediate-level Japanese language skills. But rules for foreign business owners have also become stricter. Earlier this year, Japan increased the capital requirement for a business manager visa from 5 million yen to 30 million yen. The tighter rules come as Japan's fertility rate has fallen to 1.14, its lowest level in a decade. A rate of 2.1 is considered necessary to maintain a stable population without immigration. Japan, therefore, faces a difficult economic balance. Addressing public concerns over immigration while attracting foreign workers to fill growing gaps in its workforce. Artificial intelligence is no longer just changing the way people work. It is beginning to change who gets to keep their jobs. While in China, a growing number of junior white-collar workers are being displaced as companies use AI to automate research, content creation, accounting, and administrative tasks. With one in three job postings now considered highly exposed to AI, well, the technology is creating more opportunities but is also raising a bigger question. Will AI create enough jobs to replace the ones it eliminates? Well, take a look at this next report for more details.
5: Artificial intelligence is beginning to reshape China's white-collar job market. With junior and mid-level workers facing the greatest pressure, tasks that once required employees to sift through company filings, public records, and hundreds of pages of data can now be completed by AI tools in a fraction of the time. The disruption is particularly visible in repetitive office jobs, such as research, accounting, content production, and administrative work.
6: Certain types of tasks that once required specialized training can now be performed by anyone with access to an AI tool. And that is especially true of software engineering and certain types of multimedia creation. So if your role is narrowly concentrated in these areas, it's very likely that all of what you do is being taken over by AI.
5: The scale of AI exposure is significant. According to Shanghai Tech University study, 33.2% of more than 40 million job postings in China between January and April involved tasks highly exposed to AI. The research analyzed over 700 million job listings between 2022 and 2026. Workers with 1 to 3 years of experience earning between 5,000 and 8,000 yuan a month face the highest risk. Meanwhile, jobs involving manufacturing, healthcare, physical care and equipment maintenance remain relatively less vulnerable to automation. AI is also changing the structure of creative and professional work. Beijing-based illustrators say that projects that once required teams of 10 can now be completed by just 2 or 3 people using AI tools.
7: You would be required to be able to generate many scripts in batches using AI and have the ability to adjust AI as well as to use AI to generate reference images, videos, and so on. But as a screenwriter, these requirements are actually a bit excessive. And in fact, these things are not needed at all. Of course, it's possible that they just wrote this requirement. They may just need a person to tighten the screws, but demand that you are able to fix an aircraft.
5: While the technology is creating new roles, the transition is uneven. PwC found that AI application jobs increased by more than 50% last year, adding nearly 90,000 postings. But for many existing workers, the immediate challenge is adapting their skills, as companies demand fewer employees who can deliver more work with the help of artificial intelligence. Business Bureau, Vyond, World is One.
0: And with that, we end up this bulletin. But before we let you go, we leave you with some corporate developments from the world of business. You are watching Vyond World is One. Stay tuned. News and updates will follow on the other side.

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1: The world is changing. The headlines are shifting. The future is being written every day. From around the continents, Asia and India, WEON brings you the stories that shape our world. Grounded, geopolitical, global. WEON. World is one.

0: no matter what your day throws at you, stay in the spa state of mind with the Kohler Spa at home.
1: In West Asia, every move shifts the world's balance. Wars, ceasefires, alliances. Power never stands still. Because what happens in West Asia never stays in West Asia. This is the West Asia Post.
0: No matter what your day throws at you, stay in the spa state of mind with the Kohler Spa at home.
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3: I need tissues and sunglasses. I need everything to protect me right now. Oh, man. Okay. Oh my god, now we're gonna do the Mirka bit. Oh. So this boy from Basel thanks you for the incredible honor, and I thank you, all of you, for sharing the journey that brought us together.

standing along this Trishuli river that gushed over the entire town. The smell of bodies, which many people fear, are still underneath this. Roaring sound of the military helicopters. Today is the seventh day of Nepal floods. Look around this valley. It's completely unrecognizable. Rescue teams are fighting the time to locate the survivors.

Israeli army says it is carrying out strikes in southern Lebanon after Hezbollah launched drones at its soldiers. Urges residents to evacuate. U.S. Central Command publishes video footage capturing an Iranian vessel consumed by flames before sinking into the Gulf of Oman. As it issues stern warning to Tehran that assaults targeting American naval assets will provoke severe economic consequences. Russian President Vladimir Putin tells U.S. envoy Steve Witkoff and Jared Kushner that the situation in Ukraine is difficult. Remarks made during a meeting at the Kremlin. Death toll in explosion at military base in Bolivia rises to 3 as rescue teams work to clear debris and find people who are still missing. Europe's satellite launch ambition takeoff as private German rocket makes history, reaches orbit from European soil. Two people killed, two others critically injured after a plane crashes in California's Fresno. Circumstances surrounding the incident unclear. Motorcade rehearsal today ahead of upcoming BRICS summit in Delhi. Traffic police issue detailed advisory. Announced diversions and regulated movements on key routes from 9 a.m. to 10 p.m.

Third arrest in Ketan Agarwal murder case. Friend of accused Chetan Chaudhary held for conspiracy. Indonesia's Anak Krakatau volcano erupts, ash drifting across parts of western Indonesia. Development prompts cancellation of all flights at the country's main airport.

U.S. says it has destroyed three Iranian oil tankers in response to attempted missile attacks on American naval vessels. Iran has hit back. Its Revolutionary Guards say that they have targeted U.S.-linked ships in retaliation. U.S. Central Command said early on Saturday that it targeted tankers linked to IRGC, accusing it of unsuccessfully firing at American warships. Video posted by CENTCOM showed large fireballs and billowing flames after projectiles slammed into the ships. CENTCOM said that the three vessels, Downey, Stark and Kylo, were part of a multi-dollar shadow network that funds the IRGC and its regional proxies. After the strike, CENTCOM Commander Admiral Brad Cooper said, "If you shoot two of our ships, we will impose an even higher economic cost, taking out three of yours." But Iran appeared undeterred. The IRGC announced later that its naval forces have subsequently targeted three oil tankers on what it called the unauthorized route of the Strait of Hormuz and three other vessels affiliated with America in other areas. It also claimed to have launched ballistic missiles at a U.S. aircraft carrier and destroyer, claiming the warships were involved in actions against Iranian vessels. Iran's Qasem Anbari Central Military Command warned that if the U.S. continued its attacks, then Tehran's retaliation against American warships could be more severe than before, and there is a possibility of their expansion. The latest round of clashes, which began with U.S. raids last week, comes amid a deadlock in the six-month war. Iran has maintained its stranglehold on the strategic Strait of Hormuz as Washington continues pressing its counter-blockade of Iranian ports. In addition to the renewed military action, Washington is also seeking to choke Iran's economy. Announcing sanctions on entities with financial links to the Islamic Republic in a bid to force it into submission. At the same time, the Trump administration has tried to downplay the significance of the six-month conflict. U.S. Vice President J.D. Vance went on to say that they couldn't call it a war. President Trump backed his comments on Friday, calling the Iran war small potatoes for Washington. The Iran war remains very unpopular in the U.S. as midterm elections near.

0: Fresh clashes between Yemen's Saudi-backed government forces and Iran-backed Houthi rebels have killed over 60 people, including civilians caught in a deadly missile strike in Taiz. Now, this latest surge comes immediately after a violent 48-hour window where 129 deaths were earlier recorded due to heavy ground assaults, rocket fire and drone strikes across the southwest. Now, the Houthis are executing a massive offensive aimed at capturing high ground overlooking the Bab el-Mandeb Strait, a critical maritime link connecting the Red Sea to the Gulf of Aden and the Suez Canal. According to reports, Houthi forces are aggressively trying to lock down key hills in Taiz province and push towards the government-held port city of Khokhar. While Houthis already control the northern port of Hodeidah, securing positions directly adjacent to Bab el-Mandeb, they would grant them direct visual and artillery command over global oil and trade routes. Heavy shelling around coastal strongholds like Hodeidah and Mocha, it has already uprooted hundreds of families fleeing the crossfire. This offensive marks the total breakdown of a fragile truce abandoned earlier this summer. It also directly mirrors heightened regional tensions between Saudi Arabia and Iran's axis of resistance. With shipping routes in Hormuz facing extreme pressure, the Red Sea has become even more vital for international energy transport. Houthis use these bottleneck operations to enforce naval blockades against Saudi-linked vessels and launch strikes against energy infrastructure. The ground push follows recent high-stakes confrontations, such as government strikes on the Houthi-held Sana'a airport, right before an Iranian delegation was set to land. The stakes for Saudi Arabia are also high in this conflict. If the Houthi forces successfully entrench themselves along the high ground surrounding Bab el-Mandeb, Riyadh faces a heightened threat directly on its trade doorstep, shifting the balance of power across the entire region. U.S. envoys met Russian President Vladimir Putin in the Kremlin as Washington tries to revive negotiations to end Russia's war with Ukraine. The envoys are now set to visit Kyiv, and U.S. President Donald Trump's business partner, Steve Witkoff, and son-in-law Jared Kushner met Putin for more than 3 hours. The White House said they discussed substantive plans for next steps for ending the war, and these steps would be announced in the coming weeks. Moscow called the talks extremely frank, saying the Americans put forward a number of ideas on possible routes to a settlement, but did not elaborate further. Listen to this.
1: Steve Witkoff and Jared Kushner pledged to draw upon the observations and assessments they received personally from the Russian president regarding the path to a lasting peaceful settlement of the conflict in Ukraine during their upcoming meetings in Kyiv. Notably, the American representatives had thoroughly prepared for this trip. They not only expressed the standard interest in a swift end to hostilities, but also articulated a range of ideas concerning potential avenues for a settlement.
0: During the meeting, Putin told Witkoff and Kushner that contacts between Moscow and Washington were always beneficial, adding that Russia found it convenient to work with them.
2: I know that you are planning to visit Kyiv after Moscow.

0: pauses for translation. In any case, regardless of what happens next, contacts of this kind are undoubtedly always beneficial. And of course, the quality of the mediation and the trust placed in those facilitating it are crucial. I would like to say that working with you is a comfortable experience for us, and we certainly place a high level of trust in you throughout this process.
1: According to Kremlin, the Russian side also told the Americans that Moscow was confident it could achieve its military goals of seizing the rest of eastern Ukraine. Witkoff conveyed President Trump's best wishes to Putin and thanked him for a ceasefire during the U.S. delegation's visit. It was Kushner and Witkoff's eighth visit to Moscow during the war, but it will be their first in the Ukrainian capital.
2: I want to thank you for endorsing the no-shoot policy in Kiev and in Moscow for these 3 days that allowed us to be able to come here in a safe manner.
1: Putin has ordered a 72-hour pause in strikes in Kyiv during the envoy's trip. The Russian president also claimed the Ukrainian side has also reduced their strikes considerably. Both Moscow and Kyiv have said they would hold strikes on each other's to allow for negotiations to continue. Now, as the U.S. envoys were in the Kremlin, Ukraine said that Russian attacks had killed three members of the same family in the city of Chuguiv in the northeastern Kharkiv region. Ukrainian leader Zelensky also accused Moscow of trying to disrupt the visit of the U.S. envoys with overnight attacks on Kyiv's two airports. Russia continues to press for territorial concessions with Ukraine, which has made it clear that it will not accept terms that undermine its territorial integrity. With the U.S. envoys now heading to Kyiv, the diplomatic focus shifts from engagement with Moscow to finding common ground between the two sides. 12 days into the devastating floods and glacial collapse, Nepal's death toll has crossed 1,300, with more than 5,600 people still missing. Rescue teams are still racing against time, searching through debris and flooded tunnels for survivors. In Nepal's Chilime region, an Indian-Nepali team is searching for people trapped inside a hydropower tunnel. According to India's Ministry of External Affairs, an approach road for heavy machinery is now taking shape in a bid to speed up rescue efforts. MEA further added that a 3-ton excavator was moved in past to Sabru Besi, where it will be assembled and moved towards to Chilime Tunnel once the makeshift path is fully ready. In Rasuwa, a Chinese national was pulled out alive from inside a tunnel at the Upper Trishuli 1 hydropower project. Nepali Army said that he had no visible injuries and his vitals were stable, but he showed signs of mild hypothermia. He is the third person to be rescued alive from the tunnels. Officials believe that more than 900 people are still trapped inside various tunnels, which are linked to hydropower projects. Meanwhile, in Nuwakot, a 64-year-old Chinese national was found alive under debris of a partially buried house. She was then airlifted to a hospital in Kathmandu for treatment. Meanwhile, in the flood-ravaged town of Devighat, army personnel are building a makeshift bridge to help reach survivors and deliver much-needed aid to affected areas. The work began on Friday on the concrete foundation of the old bridge, which was destroyed in the deadly flash floods on August 26th. Now, as Nepal and Tibet continue to battle the aftermath of the devastating floods, China is moving ahead with its massive dam project on the Brahmaputra. Despite questions raised over its impact on downstream countries, the project is located in one of the world's most geologically fragile regions, which is prone to earthquakes, landslides, glacial activity and extreme weather. And for India, that raises two key questions. How much control the dam could give China over the river's flow, and whether India will have access to enough hydrological data to prepare for sudden changes, especially during extreme weather. The Nepal floods are the latest in a series of catastrophic Himalayan disasters linked to collapsing ice, rock and glacial lakes. Next, we explore the shrinking glaciers across the Himalayas, from the devastating 2021 Chamoli disaster in Uttarakhand to the 2023 glacial lake outburst in Sikkim. These deadly events serve as unmistakable warnings of a climate crisis growing ever more severe. Take a look at this next report for more details.

0: Investigations have pointed to a collapsed glacier as the cause of the flash flood on the Nepal-Tibet border, highlighting the issue of rapidly melting Himalayan ice, experts said. Look at these satellite images that show the areas before and after the glacial collapse. The U.S. Geological Survey, or USGS, clarified that the disaster was caused by a glacier collapse. The USGS noted that the glacial collapse had registered as a magnitude 5.2 seismic event, occurring near the border between Nepal and Tibet. So what is a glacial collapse, and how does it happen? Let's find out. Glacial collapse refers to the sudden detachment of a large mass of ice, rock, and water from a glacier on a steep mountainside. Geological factors like earthquakes, temperature changes, or other physical changes unfolding within a glacier also influence such events. In Nepal floods, the evidence points to a large collapse of ice and rock high in the Himalayas near Langtung Lirung mountain peak. A mass of glacier ice, rock and debris appears to have detached at about 5,200 meters and fallen roughly 1,200 meters into the Lendakola system by momentum, gathering more rock, sediment, ice and water and morphing into a fast-moving debris flow. The rubble blocked the river, and the resulting surge then traveled downstream through the Botek, Koshi, and Trishuli systems, affecting communities nearly 80 to 100 kilometers away. Langtung Lirung sits on the crest of the high Himalayas, and there are incredibly steep valleys on both sides of the mountain, which could have funneled the water at higher speeds. Now that we know more about how the glacier collapse became a cascading disaster, we can find parallels. The closest example is the February 2021 rock ice avalanche in Chamoli, India. Let's see what happened that year. On the 7th of February 2021, the Himalayas witnessed one of the deadliest disasters. A massive rock and ice mass collapsed from Rongti Peak in Uttarakhand's Chamoli district. The avalanche crashed into the valleys below, transforming into a huge debris flow that surged through the Rishi Ganga and Dhauli Ganga river systems. Around 27 million cubic meters of rock and glacier ice collapsed from the mountain, and within minutes the valley below was hit by a wall of water, ice, rock and mud. More than 200 people were killed. Two hydropower projects were severely damaged. The 13.2 megawatt Rishi Ganga Haidel project was almost completely wiped out. Further downstream, the under-construction Tapovan Vishnugad project of NTPC was also hit. In October 2023, the catastrophic glacial lake outburst flood hit Sikkim, triggered by the outburst of the South Lonak Lake following heavy rainfall and thawing permafrost. The disaster, triggered by climate-driven glacial melt, left a trail of devastation and renewed alarm over the growing threat of GLOF in the eastern Himalayas. Estimates suggest around 900 glaciers be precariously positioned on Himalayan slopes, including 219 identified in the Alaknanda Basin, threatening towns, pilgrimage routes, and infrastructure below. Scientists warned that India urgently needs comprehensive mapping and monitoring before the next Chamoli or Nepal-scale disaster strikes.
1: Moving on, U.S. President Donald Trump's hair seemed to have a new shade, and it has social media talking. Photos of Trump stepping off Air Force One with hair that appears to be a darker shade than his signature blonde locks have sparked speculation. The U.S. president was spotted sporting what appears to be a noticeably darker brownish hair color. Trump was seen with the new look as he arrived at an airport in Morristown, New Jersey. Photos of the president's darker hair quickly sparked reactions online, with users joking about his sudden transformation. Some even compared the look to Hollywood actor Pierce Brosnan. The hair color shift comes just weeks after Trump's hair made headlines for looking brighter and thicker. Trump had previously pushed back against speculation about his hair, saying he does not wear a wig. Listen to this.
2: Disappointed to find out it was real. He couldn't believe it. Well, that's one of the great things I got. Everybody used to say, my hair's phony. It's not my hair. I'm wearing a hairpiece. You know what hair... Anybody here wearing a hairpiece now? But the one thing, they never say that anymore, because I've been caught in rainstorms. I've been caught in winds that are like 60 miles an hour getting off. If it's not your hair, don't run for office, folks.
1: Now let's take a look at what is making news in India at this hour. India's former Chief of Defence Staff, General Anil Chauhan, has said that India and China relations cannot be held hostage to boundary issues. He expressed optimism on scheduled Corps Commander-level talks in the Northeast and the establishment of additional hotlines. General Chauhan further said that Pakistan's defence pacts with other countries could foster overconfidence and prompt Islamabad to make miscalculations again. He said that Operation Sindoor and holding the Indus Waters Treaty in abeyance could induce behavioural change in Pakistan. Lonavala Rural Police have arrested a third individual in the Ketan Agarwal murder case. Identified as Ritesh Hinge, the accused is a friend of Sia Goel's boyfriend, Chetan Chaudhary. According to police, Ritesh was aware of the conspiracy to kill Ketan, as Sia and Chetan had informed him about their plan. Both had intended to take Ritesh to Lohagarh Fort to carry out the murder, although Ritesh refused to participate in the conspiracy. Ritesh later learned that Sia and Chetan, they were plotting to kill him as well and chose to conceal this information, leading to his arrest. Punjab Power Minister Tarunpreet Singh Sohn has claimed that a severe national coal shortage has deepened the power crisis in Punjab. With power generation in the state falling by 1,500 megawatts and major thermal plants being forced to operate at reduced capacity. According to him, the coal shortage has affected 63 gigawatts of power supply across the country. While reduced coal supply from the centre was hit, and it has hit the Rajpura and Talwandi Sabo thermal plants, further impacting Punjab's power system.

0: And the craze to watch Avengers Doomsday is looming larger than ever over the Marvel Cinematic Universe. The movie is set to bring back the original cast together after nearly 7 years. With the Russo brothers returning to direct and Robert Downey Jr. stepping into the sinister mantle of Dr. Victor Von Doom, the stage is being set for an unprecedented multiversal collision. And at the center of that vast canvas stands Tom Hiddleston, whose journey as Loki has evolved from a styled villain into the literal linchpin of reality. Reflecting on his stage training and what continues to anchor the God of Mischief, Hiddleston credited the bard with giving the character his enduring emotional weight.
1: Shakespeare is where we begin and end. And as an actor, it's such a gift. The reason he's a genius is across the breadth of his plays, he writes for every age and every scenario. And if you're lucky and fortunate as we are, as an actor, you get to grow through his plays. Mm-hmm. And, you know, we're not done with Shakespeare. Mm-hmm. I'm not done. Mm-hmm. Before I played Loki, I did 5 years of Shakespeare on stage in London. I think the reason I was considered to play Loki was because I'd done 5 years of Shakespeare on stage in London. It's a, you know, Loki is a theatrical character that I hope has a Shakespearean depth and dimension.
0: With Hiddleston teasing that he is not done, Loki's newfound role as a guardian of hope and free will looks poised to collide directly with Doom's tyrannical ambitions. Avengers Doomsday isn't just arriving as another comic book spectacle. It is shaping up to completely define December 2026 at the global box office. And with that is a wrap on this bulletin. More news and updates will follow on the other side. You're watching Beyond World is One. Stay tuned.
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3: I need tissues and sunglasses. 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Now we're going to do the Mirka bit. Oh. So this boy from Basel thanks you for the incredible honor, and I thank you, all of you, for sharing the journey that brought us together.

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The smell of bodies, which many people fear, are still underneath this. Roaring sound of the military helicopters. Today is the seventh day of Nepal's floods. Look around this valley. It's completely unrecognizable. Rescue teams are fighting the time to locate the survivors.

0: first member of the International Tennis Hall of Fame. 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
1: I need tissues and sunglasses. 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Oh, my God. Now we're going to do the Mirka bit. Oh. So this boy from Basel thanks you for the incredible honor. And I thank you, all of you, for sharing the journey that brought us together.

0: 7,505 yards, par 72, 2,650 meters above sea level. This is probably the longest course in India and the second highest green course on earth.
1: Shukriya. I have a feeling this putter is about as old as the golf club. Looks 100 years old. Go on, baby! That's how it's done. Second hole at the Gulmarg Golf Course, lying for a par.

0: Hello and welcome to this edition of World at War. My name is Mohammed Saleh. Yemen's civil war has re-erupted. More than 120 people have been killed in a fresh round of clashes as the Houthis are now pushing forth to take control of the key areas near the Bab al-Mandeb Strait. The fighting is particularly focused in the areas of the Western Thighs and Hodeidah. The Mocha port, which is currently controlled by the Saudi-backed internationally recognized government, has come under intense pressure. The Iran-backed Houthis' plan is simple. Take complete control of the Bab al-Mandeb Strait to dominate the sea traffic that can enter into the Red Sea corridor. The Saudis, who are currently pumping out almost 4.5 million barrels of oil per day through their Yanbu port in the Red Sea, recognize what is at stake. Officially, the Saudis haven't directly engaged with the Houthis in any large-scale confrontation. But the Yemeni civil war, which had frozen the front lines of who controls how much territory in this rugged land, is beginning to crackle up. The Houthis no longer look upon themselves as the underdog, having braved an intense campaign of bombardment by the Americans between March and May 2025. So is this the beginning of an all-out war in Yemen? Our next report tells you more.
1: This video, released by the Houthis, will give you a glimpse of the tactics deployed by the Houthi fighters in a spate of attacks they've carried out against the Saudi-backed internationally recognized government in Yemen. In just this one round of clashes, according to the Yemeni military sources, at least 13 Yemeni soldiers were killed along with two officers. Yemen, that had been in the grip of a bruising civil war for almost over a decade, is the latest nation to have got sucked into the larger Middle Eastern war that began with the American and the Israeli war of aggression on Iran from the 28th of February this year. The uneasy truce that was agreed to between the Houthis and the Saudi-backed government in Yemen in 2022 is now in tatters. Pitched clashes began on the 3rd of September, with the Houthis taking the initiative with a ground assault using rockets and drones, targeting the coastal areas for the control of the Bab al-Mandeb Strait. The Houthis controlled the port of Hodeidah, but the high ground area around the port of Mocha would give the Houthis complete dominance over Bab al-Mandeb.
2: What happened today at the entrance to Mocha, where a ballistic missile struck a local restaurant, is a continuation of the Houthi militia's attacks on civilians.
3: Our message to the international community and the United Nations Security Council is to support the legitimate government in completing the liberation of the remaining areas that are still under the control of the Houthi militia, in order to stop attacks on civilians, as well as attacks on international shipping in the Red Sea and Bab al-Mandeb Strait.
1: Iran, that has backed the Houthis as part of the axis of resistance, has managed to keep the American naval power at a safe distance using the range of its ballistic and hypersonic missiles. Saudi Arabia appears to be increasingly boxed in, caught between the pincer of the Iranian control of the Strait of Hormuz and now the Houthi pressure on the Bab al-Mandeb. On the 17th of August, the Houthis had staged a large-scale missile attack on the port of Mocha, directly hitting the port's dock and also the cargo ships along with the goods that were on the dock.
4: So the initial losses that occurred during the first, second and third strikes were estimated to be around $16 million. They were estimated at around $16 million during the first three phases. But last night's strike will also add to this large amount. There were wooden vessels that were targeted.
1: In fact, the port of Mocha has been targeted by the

0: Houthis on the 9th, the 10th and also on the 15th of August as well. The Saudi-backed Yemeni government has been doing its best to keep the Houthis away from Bab al-Mandeb. The National Resistance Forces naval units that are allied with the Saudis patrol the Red Sea area around the Bab al-Mandeb, but they're now under increasing pressure from the Houthi missiles and drones.
1: The Houthi militias have no presence whatsoever on any geographical area overlooking the Bab al-Mandeb Strait. The National Resistance Forces are the ones present in this strategically important area, both on land and at sea.
2: There are many islands in the Red Sea, more than 168 islands, but Zuqar and Hanish are considered among the most important, as they are located in the middle of the international shipping lane used by the vessels. We monitor these ships as they enter and leave the Bab al-Mandeb Strait and work to secure commercial navigation in the Red Sea.
0: On the 13th of July, the Saudis struck the Sana'a International Airport that is controlled by the Houthis in a bid to prevent a plane from Tehran from landing in Sana'a. The Houthis immediately retaliated and also imposed a blockade on Saudi oil in the Red Sea corridor. The embers of the Iran war have forced the Yemeni civil war to flicker back to life, and the Houthis are now bristling with a new confidence as their backers Iran have staved off the American aggression. While the Saudis, who rely on American military hardware for their defense, are increasingly getting drawn into a war that is dismantling the old power structures of West Asia. In recent months, Russia and Ukraine have ramped up long-range strikes deep inside the other's territory and at sea, as well as the fighting along the front lines in eastern Ukraine. The escalation in hostilities has resulted in a growing number of civilian casualties on both sides. On Friday, as Moscow kept up its constant air attacks on the Ukrainian capital Kiev for the 10th straight day, a Russian drone hit the headquarters of Ukraine's security service, the SBU. Ukraine, meanwhile, has persisted with its strikes on Russia's energy infrastructure and other economic targets in a bid to drain Moscow's funding for its war and to encourage public anger over the conflict and its impact on the Russian population. An export tells you more.
3: Will the 4.5-year-long Russia-Ukraine war, Europe's biggest conflict since World War II, come to an end anytime soon? On Friday, a day prior to the scheduled weekend visit of Steve Witkoff and Jared Kushner, the two U.S. peace negotiators to Moscow and Kyiv, Ukrainian President Volodymyr Zelensky said that Ukraine would guarantee the safety of Russian airspace during the visit and called on Russia to halt its air attacks on Ukraine to ensure the negotiators' safety.
4: It has now been clearly established that U.S. officials will be in Ukraine and Russia in the coming days. Details have been provided by the U.S. President's team. We discussed today that Steve Witkoff and Jared Kushner will visit Moscow and will visit Kyiv on Sunday. We are preparing for this visit. There will be no air attacks on our part, and Russia must, in turn, ensure a ceasefire, refraining from its own air strikes for as long as it takes to conduct these talks and resolve the logistical issues related to this U.S. visit.
3: However, in the 8 months since Witkoff and Kushner were last in Moscow and in the days leading up to the visit, there had been a significant escalation in hostilities, with both sides ramping up long-range strikes. deep inside the other's territory and at sea, besides the fighting along the front line in eastern Ukraine. On Friday, Ukrainian authorities said that Russian attacks overnight killed at least 3 people in Ukraine. In the southern Odessa region, a massive overnight Russian attack killed 1 person and injured at least 5 others, including a child. Multiple residential buildings, including 2 multi-story blocks, were damaged in the strikes. 2 police officers were killed in strikes in eastern Dnipro, while a drone attack in Kyiv injured 3 people. On Friday, continuing Moscow's onslaught on Kyiv for the 10th straight day, a Russian drone hit the headquarters of Ukraine's SBU security service. A day earlier, Russian President Vladimir Putin had said that Russia and Ukraine maintain contacts, mainly through security and intelligence services.
5: It is difficult for me to say now how much they contribute to a peace agreement, given the statements we have heard recently from Ukraine's leadership, but contacts do exist and they constantly continue, primarily through the intelligence and security services.
3: Ukraine, on the other hand, has continued to train its guns on Russia's energy infrastructure and other economic targets, with the aim of draining Moscow's funding for its war and encourage public anger over the conflict. On Thursday, a large-scale Ukrainian drone strike hit the Black Sea resort city of Sochi and the nearby district of Sirius, with fires reported at both locations. In an interview broadcasted on the same day, the American President Donald Trump said that he just wants the war in Ukraine to end.
6: I just want the war ended. It's very simple. They're losing 25,000 people every month. Russia and Ukraine both losing a lot.
3: The visit of Steve Witkoff and Jared Kushner, the 2 U.S. peace negotiators, has once again given rise to the hopes that some sort of a settlement might be on the horizon in the Russia-Ukraine war, in which tens of thousands of civilians have been killed and millions have been displaced.
0: Twenty-three guerrillas were killed and 6 others were captured in an early morning raid in southern Colombia on the 31st of August. The newly elected hardline Colombian president, Abelardo de la Espriella, described the operation as one of the most significant blows to narco-terrorism in the last 12 years. The major operation targeted the guerrillas under the command of the country's most wanted rebel, known as Ivan Mordisco. Though the Latin American nation has enjoyed years of relative calm, left-wing guerrillas, right-wing paramilitaries, and murderous drug cartels still maintain dominance over pockets of this embattled nation. Our next report tells you more.
3: The Colombian president, Abelardo de la Espriella, who assumed office on 7th of August and is considered a staunch ally of American President Donald Trump, has ramped up military operations against armed groups funded by drug trafficking, illegal mining, and extortion. The latest bombing raid ordered by the new government on insurgent-controlled areas in Guivare, southern Colombia, took place at dawn on Monday, in which 23 guerrillas were killed and 6 others were captured.
7: I would like to inform the country at this time of the results of this successful Operation Azarias. 23 terrorists killed, 6 captured, including, in addition to Tigre or Pintado, alias Victor, the third in command of this narco-terrorist group. Operation Azarias was carried out in the department of Guaviare. During the operation, the dangerous narco-terrorist known as Tigre or Pintado, the leader of the group known as the Carolina Ramirez Front, which is under the command of the narco-terrorist alias Ivan Mordisco, was killed.
3: The major military operation, dubbed Operation Azarias, came on the heels of 2 deadly airstrikes against guerrillas earlier in August. The Colombian president, while assuming office, had vowed to wage war on drug-running guerrillas and usher in a new era of close ties with the United States. Following Operation Azarias, he said the massive blow against narco-terrorism will be forever etched in the pages of Colombia's history.
7: I stand before the people alongside the Minister of Defense and the military and police leadership to inform the public of one of the most significant blows our security forces have dealt in the last 12 years. This blow against FARC, Revolutionary Armed Forces of Colombia, terrorism will be forever etched in the pages of Colombia's history.
3: Iván Mordisco is the leader of the Central General Staff, or EMC, dissident group, one of the largest outlawed armed gangs in the South American nation. The EMC broke away from the now defunct Revolutionary Armed Forces of Colombia, or FARC, after it signed a 2016 peace deal. Earlier, the Colombian president had issued a warning to Iván Mordisco, the country's most wanted rebel, that his days are numbered.
7: We're getting closer and closer to Mordisco. We're coming for you, Mordisco. You won't be able to escape the government's actions or the determination of our law enforcement.
3: Colombia has the dubious distinction of being the world's biggest cocaine producer and exporter, mainly to the United States and Europe. What's worse is that rights groups have warned that children and teens are increasingly being recruited by armed groups through slick social media campaigns. On top of that, the South American nation is grappling with its worst violence in a decade. The question is, will the newly elected president, who harbors grand plans to crush armed insurgents and overhaul the system, be successful in his endeavor?
0: On the 29th of August, a group of mutinous soldiers attempted a coup in Niger by setting off armed clashes in the capital city of Niamey, moving on to the presidential palace and then disrupting the state broadcaster. After hours of heavy exchanges around some of Niamey's most sensitive sites, including at Air Base 101, the regime's nerve center, Niger's ruling junta declared in a statement that was read out on state television that it was back in control. The Nigerian authorities, though, remain tight-lipped about how many soldiers were involved in the attempted coup or how many casualties had actually taken place. Our next report tells you more about what is happening in Niger.
8: Niger, the landlocked West African nation, has been led by a military junta since a 2023 coup. But the Sahel nation has struggled to contain deadly jihadist violence for around a decade. In the early hours of Saturday, trouble came from within. Shortly after midnight, gunshots and explosions rang out across some of Niamey's most sensitive sites. Including a key military airbase, Air Base 101, and the presidential palace. A group of mutinous soldiers blocked access to the presidential palace and the national television station Tele Sahel, which went off the air for just over an hour before being restored around 10 a.m. Following hours of heavy exchanges, Niger's authorities claimed to have contained the rebellion, saying that the presidential guard, helped by Russian forces, had recaptured the key Air Force Base 101, killing some of the mutineers.
9: Today, August 29, 2026, at around 12:20 a.m., a group of soldiers acting in breach of military regulations attempted to detain some of their comrades at the Base 101 barracks in Niamey and opened fire on several sensitive sites in the city. The prompt reaction of the defense and security forces made it possible to contain this mutiny and gradually regain control of these sites.
8: The next day, the Russian Foreign Ministry said Nigerian forces had repelled the attack with the assistance of servicemen of the African Corps of the Russian Ministry of Defense. further reiterating that it would continue to support Niger in its fight against extremists. Noteworthy is the fact that Russia's African Corps has become a key security partner for multiple military governments in the Sahel, who have been struggling to contain long-running jihadist insurgencies. After the attempted coup was thwarted, several hundred people gathered in Niamey on the same day to show their support for the military regime of General Abdurrahmane Tchiani.
7: Today, as always, we are here to reaffirm our unwavering support for the National Council for the Safeguard of the Homeland, CNSP, under the leadership of General Abdurrahmane Tchiani, Head of State and Commander-in-Chief of the Armed Forces. We do not accept that ill-intentioned individuals try to destabilize us or try to undermine this emancipatory process that we have embraced, because the external enemies we drove out have vowed to take all necessary measures to destabilize us and create divisions among us.
8: It is to be noted that the Niamey airport has been targeted twice this year by jihadists. First by the Islamic State in the Sahel in January, then in late June by its rival, Jamaat Nusrat al-Islam wal Muslimin, or JNIM, the Sahel branch of Al-Qaeda. Both groups are also active in neighboring allies, Burkina Faso and Mali, which are also ruled by military juntas that seized power in coups. Niger has frequently accused its former colonial power, France, of financing jihadists to destabilize the country, an accusation Paris denies. The Saturday's attempted coup highlights that the Niger military is dealing not only with an external insurgency, but also signs of discontent within its own ranks, and the head of Niger's junta, Abdurrahmane Tchiani, has his task cut out.
0: And with that, it's a wrap on this edition of World at War. If you want to reach out to me with any comments, feedback or suggestions, please feel free to do so on the ID that you're seeing on your screens. I'm your host, Mohammed Saleh, and I'll see you again next week.

0: member of the International Tennis Hall of Fame. 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

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Roaring sound of the military helicopters. Today is the seventh day of Nepal's floods. Look around this valley. It's completely unrecognizable. 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

0: 7,505 yards, par 72, 2,650 meters above sea level. This is probably the longest course in India and the second highest green course on earth.
1: Shukriya. I have a feeling this putter is about as old as the golf club. Looks 100 years old. Go on, baby! That's how it's done. Second hole at the Gulmarg Golf Course, lying for a par.

this Trishuli river that gushed over the entire town. The smell of bodies, which many people fear, are still underneath this. Roaring sound of the military helicopters. The entire houses here that you see around me, behind me, is covered in silt. I'm Saloni Murarka, reporting for Vyond from Nuwakot, Nepal.

0: everyone.
1: Thanks for staying with us. You're watching Beyond World S1. I'm Adhya Chinecha. Let's start with the headlines we are tracking for you at this hour. Russian President Vladimir Putin tells U.S. envoy Steve Witkoff and Jared Kushner that Russia will receive its goals in Ukraine through military force if negotiated settlement is not reached. Remarks made during a meeting at Kremlin. The U.S. Central Command publishes video footage capturing an Iranian vessel consumed by flames before sinking into the Gulf of Oman, as it issues stern warning to Tehran that assaults targeting American naval assets that will provoke severe economic consequences.

Iranian Foreign Minister Abbas Araghchi holds telephonic conversation with Saudi Turkish counterparts, discusses situation in West Asia, diplomatic efforts to establish stability in the region. Israeli army says it is carrying out strikes in southern Lebanon after Hezbollah launched drones at its soldiers, urges residents to evacuate. Two people killed, two others critically injured after a plane crashes in California's Fresno. Circumstance surrounding incident unclear. Third arrest in Ketan Agarwal murder case, friend of accused Chetan Chaudhary held for conspiracy.

Hundreds of passengers stranded at Indonesia airport after a volcanic eruption forced authorities to suspend flight operations because of volcanic ash. Landslide partially blocks Teesta-Chiakung rivers in Sikkim. Water accumulates. No casualties reported.

0: Well, a top story at this hour. Russia has told U.S. envoys that Moscow is confident of achieving its military goals of seizing the rest of eastern Ukraine, even as Washington revived efforts to end the war. Well, U.S. envoys met President Vladimir Putin in the Kremlin before heading to Kiev. U.S. President Donald Trump's business partner Steve Witkoff and son-in-law Jared Kushner met Putin for more than 3 hours. The White House said they discussed substantive plans for next steps for ending the war. And these steps would be announced in coming weeks. Well, Moscow called the talks extremely frank, saying the Americans put forward a number of ideas on possible routes to a settlement, but did not elaborate. Listen in.
1: Steve Witkoff and Jared Kushner pledged to draw upon the observations and assessments they received personally from the Russian president regarding the path to a lasting peaceful settlement of the conflict in Ukraine during their upcoming meetings in Kyiv. Notably, the American representatives had thoroughly prepared for this trip. They not only expressed the standard interest in a swift end to hostilities, but also articulated a range of ideas concerning potential avenues for a settlement.
0: Well, during the meeting, Putin told Witkoff and Kushner that contacts between Moscow and Washington were always beneficial, adding that Russia found it convenient to work with them.
2: I know that you are planning to visit Kyiv after Moscow. Pauses for translation. In any case, regardless of what happens next, contacts of this

0: kind are undoubtedly always beneficial. And of course, the quality of the mediation and the trust placed in those facilitating it are crucial. I would like to say that working with you is a comfortable experience for us, and we certainly place a high level of trust in you throughout this process.
1: But Russia also seemed to underline that its stance on its war goals against Ukraine had not changed. Well, according to Kremlin, the Russian side told the Americans that Moscow's forces are on track to seize the rest of eastern Ukraine. Well, Witkoff conveyed President Trump's best wishes to Putin and thanked him for a ceasefire during the U.S. delegation's visit. It was Kushner and Witkoff's eighth visit to Moscow during the war, but it will be their first in the Ukrainian capital, Kiev.
2: I want to thank you for endorsing the no-shoot policy in Kiev and in Moscow for these 3 days that allowed us to be able to come here in a safe manner.
1: Putin has ordered a 72-hour pause in strikes on Kiev during the envoy's trip. The Russian president also claimed that the Ukrainian side has also reduced their strikes considerably. But both Moscow and Kiev have said that they would hold strikes on each other's cities to allow for negotiations. As the U.S. envoys were in the Kremlin, Ukraine said Russian attacks had killed three members of the same family in the city of Chuguiv in the northeastern Kharkiv region. Ukrainian leader Zelensky also accused Moscow of trying to disrupt the visit of the U.S. envoys with overnight night attacks on Kiev's two airports. Russia continues to press for territorial concessions, while Ukraine has made it clear that it will not accept terms that undermine its territorial integrity. With the U.S. envoys now heading to Kiev, the diplomatic focus shifts from engagement with Moscow to finding common ground between the two sides. Moving on now, U.S. says it has destroyed three Iranian oil tankers in response to attempted missile attacks on American naval vessels. Iran has hit back. Its Revolutionary Guards say that they have targeted U.S.-linked ships in retaliation. Now, U.S. Central Command said early on Saturday it targeted tankers linked to IRGC, accusing it of unsuccessfully firing at American warships. The video posted by CENTCOM showed large fireballs and blowing flames after projectiles slammed into the ships. CENTCOM said that the three vessels, Downey, Stark and Kylo, were part of a multi-dollar shadow network that funds the IRGC and its regional proxies. After the strike, CENTCOM Commander Admiral Brad Cooper said, "If you shoot at two of our ships, we will impose an even higher economic cost, taking out three of yours." But Iran appeared undeterred. The IRGC announced later that its naval forces have subsequently targeted three oil tankers on what it called the unauthorized route of the Strait of Hormuz and three other vessels affiliated with America in other areas. It also claimed to have launched ballistic missiles at a U.S. aircraft carrier and destroyer, claiming the warships were involved in actions against Iranian vessels. It also claimed to target a U.S. naval drone that was trying to enter the strait. Iran's Qadam al-Anbiya Central Military Command warned that if the U.S. continued its attacks, then Tehran's retaliation against American warships would be more severe than before, and there is a possibility of their expansion. The latest round of clashes, which began with U.S. raids last week, comes amid a deadlock in the sixth month of war. Iran has maintained its stranglehold on the strategic Strait of Hormuz as Washington continues pressing its counter-blockade of Iranian ports. In addition to the renewed military action, well, Washington is also seeking to choke Iran's economy, announcing sanctions on entities with financial links to the Islamic Republic in a bid to force it into submission. At the same time, the Trump administration has tried to downplay the significance of the six-month conflict. U.S. Vice President J.D. Vance went so far as to say that he wouldn't call it a war. But President Trump backed his comments on Friday, calling the Iran war small potatoes for Washington. Well, the Iran war remains very unpopular in U.S. as midterm elections comes near. Well, the U.S. military is taking new steps to limit the amount of location data generated by its devices. Now, the move comes after reports that commercially available location data could be used to track American forces in West Asia. Now, according to Reuters, U.S. military officials have told lawmakers that advertising identifiers have now been disabled across a range of military devices. Military officials say advertising identifiers have been disabled on a range of phones and computers used by American forces. The disclosures were made in letters to Democratic Senator Ron Wyden and in statements to Reuters. The U.S. Air Force says it disabled advertising identifiers on computers and mobile phones around 2 months ago. U.S. Special Operations Command says it has recently disabled them on its Windows devices as well. And the Army says advertising IDs linked to mobile devices have been disabled since earlier this year. Now, the issue is raising national security concerns because commercially collected location data can potentially reveal where military personnel are operating. Advertising IDs, often called MAIDs, are unique identifiers associated with mobile devices, and they can be used to track activity across applications and also help identify a device's physical location. Now, that information can then be collected by data brokers and sold commercially. The move comes amid wider concerns over smartphone use by deployed American personnel in West Asia. According to reports in July that some troops could be ordered to surrender their phones amid concerns that videos posted online were helping Iran identify and target American bases. But there have also been earlier warnings about fitness tracking applications exposing sensitive military information. In 2017, fitness company Strava released a global activity map based on data uploaded by users. The map contained billions of GPS data points and also showed activity patterns in and around military facilities. Analysts identified more than 1,300 Strava users sharing workout activity from U.S. military bases in West Asia. The data included routes and timings of runs, cycling and swimming activities. Security experts warn that such information could potentially reveal sensitive details about military personnel as well as facilities. Moving on now, more than 10 lakh people have been affected by floods across 16 districts of Bihar as water levels continue to rise. Well, no casualties have been reported so far as flood-affected residents are moved to safer places. Now, the Ganga rose by 10 centimetres in 4 hours, reaching 50.53 metres at Gandhi Ghat in Patna, 1 centimetre above its highest flood level, raising the risk of inundation in low-lying areas. Authorities have urged people living near riverbanks to remain alert, with district officials told to strengthen monitoring and prepare for emergencies. Well, relief and evacuation efforts are underway with over 800 boats operating across affected areas. 27 state disaster response teams and 7 national disaster response force groups have also been deployed. 38 community kitchens are providing food to flood-affected families, while essential supplies have also been distributed. The flood situation has been fueled by heavy rainfall in Bihar and neighboring Nepal, with the state recording 69% more rain than normal so far this month. The Chief Minister Samrat Chaudhary has directed ministers and senior officials to visit the affected areas and also closely monitor relief and rescue operations. At least 14 soldiers have been reported missing after an explosion ripped through an army base in Bolivia. The blast killed 2 people and left more than 80 others injured. Now, the explosion occurred on Friday in the town of Piacha at a military facility where pyrotechnic material was being stored. Now, the Defense Ministry has identified the missing as 1 sergeant and 30 new recruits, all aged between 18 and 19. The 2 victims were also young servicemen, both in their first year of mandatory military training.
3: We want to inform responsibly about the situation of the personnel who were in the sector affected by the explosions in Viacha. We have a list of 14 members of personnel who up to this moment have not been located. It is very important to clarify something. This is a list of people not located, not a list of deceased.

0: displaced people. The teams continue with search and debris removal operations.
1: The relatives of the missing soldiers have gathered outside the damaged barracks, demanding answers after the deadly blast.
2: I want them to give me back my son. I've been looking for him since yesterday, and they still haven't returned him to me. Please give me back my son.
1: Authorities have not yet established what caused the blast, but says it will appear to have started near a Defense Ministry fireworks stockpile. A criminal investigation is now underway, with prosecutors looking into possible manslaughter and other offenses.
0: We will not speculate about the causes of the blasts or about responsibilities. It is up to the technical investigation to determine what happened, why it happened, what materials were involved, and whether the appropriate protocols were followed.
1: Meanwhile, health officials have warned that heat remaining at the site could trigger another explosion. Now, residents have been urged to keep at least 150 meters away from the area as crews deal with the aftermath. Biharja has announced 3 days of mourning as the town grapples with the aftermath. Pakistan's internal security challenge is once again under the spotlight, one which prompted a stunning admission from Pakistan's Punjab Chief Minister Mariam Nawaz. Nawaz has made a stark claim about the security challenges facing her province. She says Punjab faces more threats from neighboring provinces, Balochistan and Khyber Pakhtunkhwa, than from neighboring countries. The remarks come as violence continues to rage on in Balochistan. The Baloch Liberation Army, or the BLA, has claimed responsibility for 2 coordinated attacks on Pakistani military targets. Now, according to statements released by the outfit, the ambushes resulted in the deaths of 25 military personnel and injured several others. However, Pakistan's military says it killed nearly 15 recent operations across Balochistan, including in Mastung, Quetta, Kalat and Sibi. BLA fighters from the Fateh Squad ambushed a military convoy at Zairat district, which reportedly resulted in killing of 18 security personnel. BLA also claimed that it destroyed 2 vehicles, including a military truck, and it also seized weapons from Pakistani soldiers. BLA's media wing, Hakul, released video footage purposely showing fighters near burning military vehicles and seized equipments. These ambushes follow a spate of similar strikes across Balochistan in the past few weeks. Now, the BLA has claimed responsibility for 36 separate operations targeting Pakistani forces, resulting in 33 personnel being killed. Well, the BLA has announced plans to expand highway blockades along critical commercial routes and enforce bans on transporting rations and logistical supplies in regions like Zamuran. A Silicon Valley billionaire is trying to sell his private island in Tanzania for nearly $8 million. But there is one problem. Well, Tanzania's government says he does not actually own the island. Well, for years, Silicon Valley investor Tim Draper has called Lupita Island his private paradise. The 110-acre island sits on Lake Tanganyika, one of the world's largest freshwater lakes. Now, Draper developed it into an exclusive luxury retreat, complete with thatched villas, a swimming pool, spa, private chef, butlers, and a 46-foot boat. The resort opened in 2008 and has hosted wealthy and famous guests. Now, Draper wants out. He earlier advertised the island for $7.9 million, or the best offer, directly on X. He says 5 or 6 potential buyers have already shown interest. But Tanzania's government has stepped in with a very different message. Tanzania Ministry of Land say Lupita Island cannot be sold as land. It says Firelight Safaris, in which Trapper is a shareholder, only holds a deprivative right to develop the island as a tourist hotel. Well, that investment can be transferred to another investor, but the land itself remains state-owned. Is ISRO heading towards privatization? In a first, 9 ISRO employees have sought clarity from the government over the reported privatization of certain ISRO activities. The Honor says the five-page letter, which employee associations of crucial ISRO centers have jointly written to the ISRO chairman, Dr. V. Narayanan, who also serves as the secretary of the Indian government's Department of Space. In a reminder, the Department of Space operates under the direct supervision of Prime Minister Narendra Modi. The letter, signed by 9 representatives of employee associations from major ISRO centers, including VSSC and SDSC, well, voices the concerns of around 5,000 employees. Now, that figure accounts for about 27% of ISRO's total workforce of 18,100. Now, the letter follows 6 years after the Modi government began opening India's space sector to private industry. It also alleges sections of employees within ISRO have been anxious and fearful about the program. What further mounted the concern is an August 2026 statement by Dr. Pavan Goenka. Now, to the statement made during a televised address, eventually ISRO would stop making or manufacturing launch vehicles if the private sector and public sector undertakings taking over their production. The letter explicitly cited the statement too. But first, who is Dr. Pavan Goenka? He was appointed by the Modi government to head the government agency in space that stands for the Indian National Space Promotion and Authorization Center. Now, it's not a part of the ISRO and is rather an autonomous body meant to promote end-to-end private participation in the Indian space sector. However, it operates under Indian government's Department of Space. The ISRO Employees Association letter flags the transfer of SSLV rocket technology to HAL, the bidding process for LVM3 technology and similar efforts to transfer PSLV technology. It also cites reports of satellite manufacturing being moved out of ISRO and new launch facilities, including the Kula Sekar Patinam complex, being opened to private entities. Now, the letter stresses that ISRO was billed as a national scientific institution funded by public money for public purposes. The staff associations also emphasize that they are not against commercialization, but it should happen by NSIL, ISRO's own commercial arm. Karnataka government has allowed use of prefix TR before names of teachers on the lines of Dr. DR for doctors and PROF for professors. Now, the decision was taken on 5th of September on the occasion of Teachers' Day. Well, according to the order issued by the government, decision is in recognition of teachers' contribution to progress and educational upliftment of society. It highlights multiple contributions of teachers ranging from career guidance and instilling confidence among students to upholding constitutional values and building a scientific temper. Well, Chief Minister D.K. Shivakumar announced the decision on social media. He praised teachers, saying they build the individuals who go on to build the nation. He said India has more than 1 crore teachers, including nearly 4.5 lakh in Karnataka, who shape the mind's character and future of children every single day. Calling teaching a lifelong service, well, Shivakumar said a society that honors its teachers is honoring its own future. Delhi is set to see traffic restrictions on key routes as authorities prepare for the upcoming BRICS Summit 2026. Well, restrictions are being imposed ahead of a motorcade rehearsal, with police expected to divert traffic along several major stretches. Police have advised commuters to use metro as much as possible. Now, according to the advisory issued by Delhi Police on Saturday, the rehearsals would take place between 9 a.m. and to 10 p.m. local time on Saturday, and 35 roads will remain affected. Traffic on Mathura Road and Tilak Marg will remain prohibited. From ITO crossing, commercial vehicles will remain prohibited and have been advised to use IP Mark, DDU Mark and Bahadur Shah Zafar Mark. New Delhi Railway Station commuters can take the Kashmiri Gate, Rani Jhasi Mark, Panchkuya Road route. And for Old Delhi Railway Station, the advised route is Kashmiri Gate, Ring Road, SP Mukherjee Mark. Now, those heading to Hazrat Nizamuddin Railway Station can use Ames, Ring Road, Ashram Chowk, Mathura Road. For IGI Airport, commuters can take Ring Road, Ames, Moti Bagh, NH48 and Mahipalpur. Now, furthermore, Delhi government has announced a holiday for government offices on 11th of September. India will host the 18th BRICS summit on 13th and 12th of September at Bharat Mandapam in New Delhi. The summit will bring together leaders from BRICS member and partner countries along with invited outlets.

reach nations. India has assumed the BRICS chairmanship for the fourth time in 2026, which also marks 20 years since BRICS was established. Well, that is it in this edition. More news and updates will follow on the other side. Keep watching Beyond World Islam. Stay tuned.

standing along this Trishuli river that gushed over the entire town, the smell of bodies, which many people fear, are still underneath this. Roaring sound of the military helicopters. The entire houses here that you see around me, behind me, is covered in silt. I'm Saloni Murarka, reporting for Beyond from Nuwakot, Nepal.

0: running along this Trishuli river that gushed over the entire town. The smell of bodies, which many people fear, are still underneath this. Roaring sound of the military helicopters. Today is the seventh day of Nepal's floods. Look around this valley. It's completely unrecognizable. Rescue teams are fighting the time to locate the survivors.
1: First member of the International Tennis Hall of Fame, Roger.
2: I need tissues and sunglasses. I need everything to protect me right now. Oh, man. 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Oh my God, now we're going to do the Mirka bit. Oh. So this boy from Basel thanks you for the incredible honor. And I thank you, all of you, for sharing the journey that brought us together.

0: as member of the International Tennis Hall of Fame. Roger.
1: I need tissues and sunglasses. I need everything to protect me right now. Oh, man. Okay. Yeah, okay. Oh, my God. Now we're going to do the Mirka bit. Oh. So this boy from Basel thanks you for the incredible honor. And I thank you, all of you, for sharing the journey that brought us together.

attacks on Iran and Iranian retaliations across West Asia, and also on the show, Saudi Arabia's 2030 vision really took a hit after the war and the prices and the inflation. All this is lined up. Let's go.

0: Now, Iran is attacking American bases all across the region, and it is hitting them hard. So reports are asking, is Russia helping Iran rebuild its weapons to even make more dangerous attempts at America's presence in West Asia? We tell you more.
1: Missiles roll through the skies. Air raid sirens sound. Explosions rip through the night. Iran's retaliatory fire has turned American military bases across West Asia into targets. Tehran has claimed major damage to U.S. military infrastructure, although the full extent of those claims remains difficult to independently verify. The human cost, however, is undeniable. The U.S. government has acknowledged that 18 American military personnel have been killed and more than 750 wounded in the ongoing conflict with Iran. But behind Iran's fury, a much bigger shadow may be emerging. A Financial Times investigation has revealed that Moscow has allegedly been secretly helping Iran develop advanced supersonic cruise missile technology under a program known as C-430L. The project reportedly began in 2023. Russian missile experts are said to have helped Iranian engineers master crucial ramjet technology. The aim is potentially transformational. A cruise missile traveling at supersonic speed and flying low, it could dramatically reduce the time available to detect and intercept it. Such weapons could eventually threaten American warships operating in the Gulf and beyond. But there is an important caveat. There is currently no evidence that a Russian-assisted supersonic cruise missile has entered operational Iranian service. The program appears to be focused on developing Iranian technology capability rather than simply transferring a finished weapon. The revelations came as Vladimir Putin openly embraces Iranian leader at their meeting in Bishkek on the sidelines of the SCO summit. Iranian President Masoud Pezeshkian and Putin vowed to resist what they called U.S. unilateralism.
2: Our belief and conviction is that we will be able to stand against the unilateralism that America is imposing in the world and the unjust sanctions that it is imposing with strength.
1: Putin publicly acknowledged that Russia was providing Iran with necessary assistance and supplying essential goods.
3: In this difficult period, we are trying to provide you with the necessary assistance. We have spoken with you about this. We are supplying you with the needed goods. Despite the military, political situation, we are maintaining last year's dynamics of trade and economic relations and cooperation.
1: But the Russian president stopped short of publicly admitting any direct military assistance. That distinction is now under intense scrutiny. The deepening Moscow-Tehran relationship has already been forged through war. Iran supplied Russia with drone technology during the Ukraine conflict. Now Russia appears to be returning the favor with highly sensitive missile expertise.

0: It was previously reported in February that Russia secretly supplied 500 Verbaman portable air defense systems, which are basically shoulder-fired missiles. Now, under a shroud of secrecy, the CIA director John Ratcliffe recently traveled to Moscow amid growing concerns over Russian support for Iran. The message is becoming increasingly clear. Washington is fighting Iran, but somewhere behind Tehran, Russia may be quietly sharpening Iran's sword. And if that sword becomes supersonic, American warships and bases across West Asia could face an even more dangerous battlefield. With a supersonic cruise missile, Iran would become an even greater threat to U.S. Navy warships and U.S. military bases in West Asia.
1: The United States has launched another round of attacks on Iran, and Iran retaliates, hitting American bases in each of UAE, Bahrain, and Jordan. Now, Washington is firing from a stockpile it can't refill. Tomahawks are running out. Iran, on the other side, is stockpiling its weapons. It looks like the Americans are trying to exhaust Iran, but failing. The next report tells you more.
2: The U.S.-Iran war has entered a dangerous new phase. After nearly a month of relative calm, American forces resumed strikes on Iranian targets, including military positions near the Strait of Hormuz. Iran responded the way it has repeatedly promised to, with missiles and drones targeting U.S. military assets across West Asia. American bases and facilities in Jordan, Bahrain, Kuwait, Iraq, and the UAE have all come under the spotlight as the conflict rapidly escalates once again. But amid the exchange of military strikes, a deadly incident inside Iran has added a new and emotional dimension to the war. Tehran says a U.S. strike hit a house in the city of Kohestak during a wedding celebration. At least 5 people were killed and 68 others injured, including women and children, according to Iranian authorities. The U.S. now says that it is probing the incident. As Iran fires back, one particular weapon has emerged as a symbol of its continuing ability to strike American targets. The Khyber Shekhan, which is a Persian word that means castle breaker. Unveiled in 2022, the missile was developed by Iran's Islamic Revolutionary Guard Corps. It has a range of around 1,450 kilometers and can carry a warhead weighing hundreds of kilograms. That range puts a large number of U.S. military facilities across West Asia within its reach, while also making it capable of targeting Israel. But what makes the Khyber Shekhan particularly important is not just how far it can fly. It is powered by solid fuel. That means it does not need to be fueled for hours before launch, unlike many older liquid-fueled missiles. It can be prepared and fired much more quickly, making it harder for enemy forces to detect, track, or destroy before it leaves the launch site. Iran says it has repeatedly used the Khyber Shekhan during the six-month conflict, including in retaliatory strikes on U.S. military targets in Jordan. The missile has also been displayed alongside other Iranian ballistic missiles, including the Fateh 110, Zulfaghar, and Emad. And that highlights the bigger challenge for the United States and Israel. Iran does not rely on just one type of missile. It possesses a vast and diverse arsenal of short-range, medium-range, and longer-range ballistic and cruise missiles. The message from Tehran is that despite 6 months of U.S. and Israeli strikes, its missile capability remains intact, and it still has the ability to hit back across the region.
1: The American President Donald Trump is betting that a naval blockade and another round of sanctions will force Iran into the negotiating table. But the Iranian leaders have something else. They are now talking about economical endurance. Even as inflation soars and oil exports are withheld, the Iranians are now restructuring their economy to take these hits. Now the question is, who would crack first? Take a look.
3: Rare images from Tehran show markets hustling and bustling, with shelves of shops full with items. Iran has sought to keep goods moving through alternative routes, including land corridors and the Caspian Sea. This is despite President Trump's strategy, which is turning up the economic pressure on Iran and waiting for Tehran to bend, after renewed fighting and the collapse of a June interim deal. Washington has chosen sanctions and a naval blockade over more military strikes.

0: The aim is to choke Iran's economy and force its leaders back to the negotiating table. But Iran has been here before. After years of sanctions and economic isolation, Tehran is now shifting into what analysts call a survival economy. The government is rationing scarce goods, restricting access to foreign currency, cutting investment and pushing more of the economic burden onto households. At the same time, it is protecting what matters most: essential food, medicine, strategic imports and the core machinery of the state. The economic damage is already severe. Iran's oil exports, the backbone of its state revenues, have fallen sharply under the blockade. Inflation is running above 80%, while the prices of basic food items have surged. The IMF expects the economy to shrink this year, and millions of jobs could eventually be lost.
1: However, we, the people of Iran, have had sanctions in the past as well, but these new sanctions are more targeted, and this causes the economic conditions of society to change and people's purchasing power due to currency fluctuations, shortages of imports, and such issues will become much lower.
0: Iranians are feeling the squeeze but muster on. Iranian merchants say sanctions hurt but vow Iran will endure pressure.
2: Under any circumstances, sanctions do inflict blows. The rise in the exchange rate affects life and livelihood, but ultimately, we are Iranians, and Iranians know how to bypass sanctions well. The Strait of Hormuz is our home. It must remain closed unless we permit it, unless it is with our cooperation. We are the ones who, throughout these many years, have demonstrated Islamic clemency to the world, and they took their oil for free, they took their goods. Now they must interact with us.
0: The problem for Washington is that making Iran poorer may be easier than making Iran's leaders change course. In fact, the pressure appears to be strengthening hardliners inside the Iranian system. Veteran conservatives have been elevated to key security positions, while pragmatists who support negotiations appear to be losing ground. And Iran has other ways to buy time. It can print money, delay payments, ration energy, cut investment, and rely on long-established sanctions evasion networks to keep trade moving. The strategy is not about economic recovery. It is about defiance.
3: Saudi Arabia built its 2030 vision on big ambitions: futuristic cities, mega projects, post-oil economy. But now, in the middle of debts, war, and financial strain, Saudis are rethinking their ambitions. Actually, around $8 billion in loans are now pressuring the Saudi Arabians. The next report tells you more.

0: Saudi Arabia is caught in the middle of a brutal war. Its primary source of revenue, which is oil, is under threat. On one side, the Iranians had targeted Saudi oil refineries, while the Houthis are blocking the access route in the Red Sea. The Yemen-based rebels launched a fresh volley of attacks. On Thursday, they fired 6 missiles on southwestern Yemen. The Houthis have laid a siege over the Red Sea as well. Saudi Arabia wanted to build the future faster than anyone else. From a 170-kilometer city called The Line in the desert to ski resorts, luxury destinations, and entirely new industries, Vision 2030 promised to transform the kingdom. But now, reality is catching up. Saudi Arabia is reportedly in talks to raise at least $8 billion through a fresh loan. Aramco, too, is exploring new borrowing options. The pressure has intensified after the Iran war. Trade through the Strait of Hormuz has been disrupted. Saudi energy infrastructure has been targeted. Shipping in the Red Sea remains under threat. And Saudi Arabia's economy recently saw its steepest contraction since the pandemic. Higher oil prices have provided some relief, but the kingdom still posted a $9.1 billion deficit in the second quarter of 2025 and 26. And that is changing how Riyadh funds its future. Saudi Arabia is turning to loans, bonds, private capital and asset sales. And it is also scaling back some of its biggest dreams. The most symbolic example is The Line. Once envisioned as a 170-kilometer futuristic city, the project is now being refocused on a much smaller scale. Other giga projects are also being slowed or resequenced. The focus is shifting towards sectors with faster returns: AI, mining, manufacturing, and logistics. But tourism has grown. The non-oil economy has expanded. Social reforms have transformed the kingdom. But Saudi Arabia is learning that even the richest ambitions have limits. Vision 2030 is not being abandoned. It is being rewritten because Saudi Arabia still wants to build the future. The question now is how much of that future it can afford.
1: Turkey and Israel were once regional partners. Today, their leaders are exchanging accusations. Their militaries are watching each other's moves, and their ambitions are colliding all across West Asia and beyond. From Gaza and Syria to the Eastern Mediterranean and even the Horn of Africa. Now, how long could this rivalry go? The next report discovers.
2: Relations between Turkey and Israel have hit a new low. President Recep Tayyip Erdogan has called Israel a terror state, compared Benjamin Netanyahu to Hitler, and even raised the possibility of Turkish military intervention. Netanyahu, in turn, has called Erdogan an anti-Semitic dictator, while Israeli officials have accused Turkey of backing terrorism. But this is no longer just a war of words. Behind the bitter rhetoric is a growing strategic rivalry, one playing out across Syria, Gaza, the Horn of Africa, and the Eastern Mediterranean. Syria has become one of the biggest flashpoints. On August 18th, Israel struck a defunct airbase in northern Syria, saying it wanted to prevent the possible deployment of Turkish forces there. Turkey and Syria denied that any such deployment was planned. But the strike sent a clear message. Israel is deeply wary of an expanding Turkish military presence in Syria. The two countries

0: also have very different visions for Syria's future. Turkey has strongly backed the new government in Damascus following the ouster of Bashar al-Assad in 2024. Israel, however, remains skeptical of the new leadership and has moved to secure its own interests in southern Syria. Then there is Gaza. The war has pushed Turkey and Israel even farther apart. Erdogan has been one of Israel's fiercest critics, accusing it of genocide and openly expressing support for Hamas. For Israel, that has changed the way it views Turkey, increasingly seeing Ankara as a powerful regional rival. And that rivalry now extends far beyond West Asia. In the Horn of Africa, Turkey's close ties with Somalia have clashed with Israel's decision to recognize Somaliland. In the Eastern Mediterranean, Israel has deepened military and energy cooperation with Greece and Cyprus, longtime rivals of Turkey. Ankara, meanwhile, is building its own strategic partnerships to expand its regional influence. So this is about more than the personal hostility between Erdogan and Netanyahu. It is about two ambitious regional powers with powerful militaries, competing interests, and increasingly colliding visions for the region.
1: That's all we have for you on this episode of the West Asia Pulse. I will see you next week with a brand new lineup, always bringing you the most recent updates, news, and ground reports from West Asia. I'm your host, Radhi Francis, signing off from Beirut, Lebanon. For more global news, keep on watching WeOn World is One.

standing along this Trishuli River that gushed over the entire town, the smell of bodies, which many people fear, are still underneath this. Roaring sound of the military helicopters. The entire houses here that you see around me, behind me, is covered in silt. I'm Saloni Murarka, reporting for Vyond from Nuwakot, Nepal.

standing along this Trishuli river that gushed over the entire town. The smell of bodies, which many people fear, are still underneath this. Roaring sound of the military helicopters. Today is the seventh day of Nepal's floods. Look around this valley. It's completely unrecognizable. Rescue teams are fighting the time to locate the survivors.

0: 7,505 yards, par 72, 2,650 meters above sea level. This is probably the longest course in India and the second highest green course on Earth.
1: Shukriya. I have a feeling this putter is about as old as the golf club. Looks 100 years old. Go on, baby! That's how it's done. Second hole at the Gulmarg.

0: member of the International Tennis Hall of Fame. 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
1: 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Oh. So this boy from Basel thanks you for the incredible honor. 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
2: 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So this boy from Basel thanks you for the incredible honor. And I thank you, all of you, for sharing the journey that brought us together.

Oh,

Thanks for staying with us. You're watching Beyond World is Vana. I'm Athej Necha. Let's start with the headlines we're tracking for you at this hour. Iran's Revolutionary Guards say they have attacked a U.S. naval drone that was trying to enter the Strait of Hormuz hours after Tehran and Washington traded strikes.

Iranian Foreign Minister Abbas Araghchi holds telephonic conversation with Saudi and Turkish counterparts, discusses situation in West Asia, diplomatic efforts to establish stability in the region. U.S. envoy Steve Witkoff and Jared Kushner head to Kiev, hoping for what U.S. officials describe as equally productive meetings in Ukraine after holding talks with Russian President Vladimir Putin in Moscow. India-China all set to hold their first commander-level talks in at the Wadi-Damai border meeting point in Arunachal Pradesh today. Talks come as both sides seek to address issues along line of factual control and maintaining peace and stability in border areas.

Hundreds of passengers stranded at Indonesia airport after a volcanic eruption forced authorities to suspend flight operations because of volcanic ash.

0: Well, a top focus at this hour, tensions are flared up in West Asia, with Iran's Revolutionary Guards now claiming to have attacked a U.S. naval drone that was trying to enter the Strait of Hormuz. Well, this hours after Tehran and Washington traded strikes. Well, the IRGC also released a video of its surveillance and interception of violating vessels in the strategic waterway, warning that any suspicious activity will be targeted. Well, earlier, the IRGC announced that its naval forces have targeted three oil tankers on what it described the unauthorized route and three other vessels affiliated with American other areas. It also claimed to have launched ballistic missiles at a U.S. aircraft carrier and destroyer, claiming the warships were involved in actions against Iranian vessels. This as Iran's Qatam al-Anbiya Central Military Command warned that if the U.S. continued its attacks, then Tehran's retaliation against American warships would be more severe than ever before, and there is a possibility of their expansion. Now, the threat came after U.S. Central Command said early on Saturday that it targeted tankers linked to IRGC, accusing it of unsuccessfully firing at American warships. Video posted by CENTCOM showed large fireballs and billowing flames after projectiles slammed into the ships. Now, CENTCOM said that the three vessels that are Downey, Stark and Carlo were part of a multi-dollar shadow network that funds the IRGC and its regional proxies. Well, after the strike, CENTCOM Commander Admiral Brad Cooper said, "If you shoot at two of our ships, we will impose an even higher economic cost, taking out three of yours." Now, the latest round of clashes, which began with U.S. raids last 2 weeks, comes amid a deadlock in the 6 months of war. Iran has maintained its stranglehold on the strategic Strait of Hormuz as Washington continues pressing its counter-blockade of Iranian ports. In addition to the renewed military action, well, Washington is also seeking to choke Iran's economy, announcing sanctions on entities with financial links to the Islamic Republic in a bid to force it into submission. At the same time, the Trump administration has tried to downplay the significance of the six-month conflict. U.S. Vice President J.D. Vance went so far as to say that he wouldn't call it a war. But President Trump backed his comments on Friday, calling the war small potatoes for Washington. Now, the Iran war remains very unpopular in U.S. as midterm elections comes near. Fresh clashes between Yemen's Saudi-backed government forces and Iran-backed Houthi rebels have killed over 60 people, including civilians caught in a deadly missile strike in Taiz. Now, this latest surge comes immediately after a violent 48-hour window where 129 deaths were earlier recorded due to heavy ground assaults, rocket fire and drone strikes across the southwest. But the Houthis are executing a massive offensive, which is aimed at capturing high ground overlooking the Bab al-Mandeb Strait, which is a critical maritime link connecting the Gulf of Aden and the Suez Canal. According to reports, Houthi forces are aggressively trying to lock down key hills in Taiz province and push around the government-held port city of Khoka. While Houthis already control the northern port of Hodeidah, securing positions directly adjacent to Bab al-Mandeb would grant them direct visual and artillery command over global oil and trade routes. While heavy shelling around coastal strongholds like Hodeidah and Mocha has already uprooted hundreds of families fleeing the crossfire. Now, this offensive marks the total breakdown of a fragile truce abandoned earlier this summer. It also directly mirrors heightened regional tensions between Saudi Arabia and Iran's axis of resistance. With shipping routes in Hormuz facing extreme pressure, well, the Red Sea has become even more vital for international energy transport. Houthis use these bottleneck operations to enforce naval blockades against Saudi-linked vessels and launch strikes against energy infrastructure. The ground push follows recent high-stakes confrontations, such as government strikes on the Houthi-held Sana'a airport, right before an Iranian delegation was set to land. The stakes for Saudi Arabia are also high in this conflict. If the Houthi forces successfully entrench themselves along the high ground surrounding Bab al-Mandeb, well, Riyadh faces a heightened threat directly on its trade doorstep, shifting the balance of power across the entire region. 12 days into the devastating floods and glacial collapse, Nepal's death toll has crossed 1,300, with more than 5,600 people still missing. The rescue teams are still racing against time, searching through debris and flooded tunnels for survivors. In Nepal's Chilime region, an Indian-Nepali team is searching for people trapped inside a hydropower tunnel. Now, according to India's Ministry of External Affairs, an approach road for heavy machinery is now taking shape in a bid to speed up the rescue efforts. Well, MEA further added that a 3-ton excavator was moved to parts of Siabru Besi, where it will be assembled and will move forward to Chilime Tunnel once the makeshift path is fully ready. Now, in Rasuva, a national of China was pulled out alive from inside a tunnel at the Upper Trishuli 1 hydropower project. Nepali Army said that he had no visible injuries and his vitals were stable, but he showed signs of mild hypothermia. He is the third person to be rescued alive from the tunnels. Officials believe more than 900 people are still trapped inside various tunnels linked to hydropower projects. In Nuwakot, a 64-year-old Chinese national was found alive under debris of a partially buried house. She was then airlifted to a hospital in Kathmandu for treatment. Well, Rion correspondent Saloni Murarka spoke to a flood survivor who recounted the harrowing experience and spoke about the rescue of 64-year-old Chandrika Shrestha, who was found alive after 11 days. He said a rescue has raised hopes that other people who remain missing could also be found alive.
1: पल्टाउने हैन कि जुरुक जुरुकै नै खोलाले बोकेर चाहिँ माथिल्लो लेभलतिर लिएर आएर चाहिँ लडाएर डुबाएर राखेका अवस्थामा देखिन्छन् अहिले त्यसमै अब जस्तै हिजो हाम्रो एकजना दिदी 11 दिनको दिन चाहिँ हाम्रो एउटा 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
0: In the flood-ravaged town of Devighat, army personnel are building a makeshift bridge to help reach survivors and deliver much-needed aid to affected areas. The work began on Friday on the concrete foundation of the old bridge, which was destroyed in the deadly flash floods on 26th of August. While Nepal and Tibet continues to battle the aftermath of devastating floods, while China is moving ahead with its massive dam project on the Brahmaputra, despite questions raised over its impact on downstream countries. The project is located in one of the world's most geologically fragile regions, prone to earthquakes, landslides, glacial activity, and extreme weather. A newly released study by researchers at IIT Mandi warns that 9 rapidly expanding glacial lakes in Himachal Pradesh could act as potential water bombs, threatening severe flooding downstream. Now, the warning comes right on the heels of the catastrophic flash floods in Nepal, which was triggered by a glacier collapse, underscoring the urgent climate vulnerabilities across the Himalayan belt. The 6-member team led by Professor Derek P. Shukla highlighted 9 high-altitude lakes as critical hazards that include Kalikund, Chandratal, Vasuki, Surai, Kyatso, Yochi, Samudratapu, Kasang and Gepanghat. According to the report now, Gepanghat has expanded by 244,000 square meters, Kasang by nearly 150,000 square meters and Kalikund by 120,000 square meters over the past decade. Now, Kalikund is deemed especially unstable due to steep surrounding slopes. But the report highlights that a sudden failure of these natural moraine barriers could unleash massive volumes of water and debris, directly endangering over 15 bridges, multiple inhabited villages and essential service related to institutions. It also adds that the cumulative water surface area expanded by 28.45% in a decade. The Himachal Pradesh government requested 105 crore rupees from the Center for Early Warning Systems, as well as structural mitigation across major lakes. Now, the Central Water Commission is also carrying out downstream flow path risk analysis for 681 regional lakes, while the NDMA is establishing an integrated risk categorization framework. Earlier, a Supreme Court bench had warned that unmanaged ecological degradation could jeopardize the state's very survival. Saudi Arabia built its Vision 2030 on big dreams, futuristic cities, mega projects, and a post-oil economy. But now war, debt and budget pressures are forcing the kingdom to rethink its biggest ambitions. But Saudi are now exploring about $8 billion in loans as war strains finances. Well, our next report explores more. Take a look.
2: Saudi Arabia is caught in the middle of a brutal war. Its primary source of revenue, which is oil, is under threat. On one side, the Iranians had targeted Saudi oil refineries, while the Houthis are blocking the access route in the Red Sea. The Yemen-based rebels launched a fresh volley of attacks. On Thursday, they fired 6 missiles on southwestern Yemen. The Houthis have laid a siege over the Red Sea as well. Saudi Arabia wanted to build the future faster than anyone else. From a 170-kilometer city called The Line in the desert to ski resorts, luxury destinations, and entirely new industries, Vision 2030 promised to transform the kingdom. But now, reality is catching up. Saudi Arabia is reportedly in talks to raise at least $8 billion through a fresh loan. Aramco, too, is exploring new borrowing options. The pressure has intensified after the Iran war. Trade through the Strait of Hormuz has been disrupted. Saudi energy infrastructure has been targeted. Shipping in the Red Sea remains under threat. And Saudi Arabia's economy recently saw its steepest contraction since the pandemic. Higher oil prices have provided some relief, but the

0: kingdom still posted a $9.1 billion deficit in the second quarter of 2025 and 26. And that is changing how Riyadh funds its future. Saudi Arabia is turning to loans, bonds, private capital and asset sales. And it is also scaling back some of its biggest dreams. The most symbolic example is the line. Once envisioned as a 170-kilometer futuristic city, the project is now being refocused on a much smaller scale. Other giga projects are also being slowed or resequenced. The focus is shifting towards sectors with faster returns: AI, mining, manufacturing, and logistics. But tourism has grown. The non-oil economy has expanded. Social reforms have transformed the kingdom. But Saudi Arabia is learning that even the richest ambitions have limits. Vision 2030 is not being abandoned. It is being rewritten because Saudi Arabia still wants to build the future. The question now is how much of that future it can afford.
1: Moving on, our US President Donald Trump's hair seemed to have a new shade, and it has social media talking. Well, photos of Trump stepping off Air Force One with hair that appears to be a bit darker shade than his signature blonde locks have sparked speculation. The US President was spotted sporting what appears to be a noticeably darker brownish hair color. Well, Trump was seen with the new look as he arrived at an airport in Morristown, New Jersey. Photos of the president's darker hair quickly sparked reactions online, with users joking about his sudden transformation. Some even compared the look to Hollywood actor Pierce Brosnan. But the hair color shift comes just weeks after Trump's hair made headlines for looking brighter and thicker. Trump has previously pushed back against speculation about his hair, saying he does not wear a wig.
2: Disappointed to find out it was real. He couldn't believe it. Well, that's one of the great things I got. Everybody used to say, my hair's phony. It's not my hair. I'm wearing a hairpiece. You know what anybody here wearing a hairpiece now? But the one thing, they never say that anymore, because I've been caught in rainstorms. I've been caught in winds that are like 60 miles an hour getting off. If it's not your hair, don't run for office, folks.
1: Indonesia's Anak Krakatau volcano, which erupted on late Friday, has prompted the cancellation of all flights at Jakarta's Soekarno-Hatta International Airport as volcanic ash drifted across parts of western Indonesia. Well, Indonesia's geological agency said that the volcanic island located in Indonesia's Sunda Strait between the main Java and Sumatra islands showed signs of activity Saturday and erupted for 30 seconds at 3:53 a.m. local time on Sunday. Although there were no casualties reported and no evacuation order were issued. The nearest settlement is more than 16 kilometers away, but the agency warned residents and visitors to stay at least 3 kilometers from the volcano's active crater. Indonesia's Center for Volcanology and Geological Hazard Mitigation said that the volcanic ash spread across parts of the capital Jakarta and Lampung province on the southern tip of Sumatra Island. Well, Indonesia's Volcanology Agency and the Darwin Volcanic Ash Advisory Center in Australia identified two ash clouds using satellite imagery. One plume rose to an altitude of 20,000 feet while drifting northeast, affecting parts of Jakarta, Banten, West Java and surrounding waters. The second cloud reached 50,000 feet and was moving westward and northwestward, covering parts of Banten, Lampung and Bengkulu provinces, the southern Sunda Strait and sections of the Indian Ocean west of Sumatra. The Soekarno-Hatta International Airport issued a travel advisory citing the volcanic eruption and temporarily suspended flight operations between 5:30 a.m. to 9:30 a.m. local time. Passengers at the country's busiest airport sought refunds and reclaimed checked package, as departure boards displayed a growing list of cancelled flights. The closure had affected 209 flights movements and about 22,800 passengers, including the busy domestic route to Makassar in South Sulawesi.
3: Actually, it has caused losses for me because I was supposed to have activities in Lampung and in Samarinda people were already waiting for me to sign a contract. But since this is a natural event, there's really nothing we can say about it. This is nature after all, so I have to accept it because when it comes to nature, there's no choice. Now I'm just waiting for the next update from the airline.
1: The name Anak Krakatau translates to Child of Krakatoa in Indonesian. Well, the explosive collapse of Anak Krakatau caused a tsunami in 2018 that killed at least 430 people in Sumatra and Java. The volcano had emerged from the sea in 1927, growing inside the underwater caldera. Left behind by the infamous 1883 eruption of Krakatau, one of the deadliest volcanic events recorded in history. The police have arrested a 22-year-old man in the alleged murder of Pune retailer Ketan Agarwal. Ritesh Hange is the third person taken into custody in the case after Agarwal's fiancée, Sia Goyal, and her alleged lover, Chetan Chaudhary. Police say that Hange, a friend of Chetan, was fully aware of the murder plot and actively participated in the conspiracy. The case relates to Agarwal's death at Lohagarh Fort, near Pune on 18th of June this year. Police accused Sia and Chetan of pushing him to his death off a cliff at the popular tourist site. Initially treated as an accidental fall, the case shifted to a murder probe after police uncovered sharp discrepancies in the suspect's timeline. According to police, Sia, who was engaged to Agarwal in February, while simultaneously dating Chaudhary, conspired with Chetan to eliminate Agarwal so they could remain together. Goyal and Chaudhary were arrested on 23rd of June. Police now allege that Hange knew about the plan and was involved at an earlier stage. An analysis of Chetan's phone revealed constant communication with Hange starting in late May. Investigators allege Hange was privy to an aborted attempt on 14th of June where the suspects tried to push Agarwal off a gorge by fabricating a snake scare. 4 days later, on 18th of June, Goyal and Chaudhary alleged to lured Agarwal to Lohagarh Fort near Pune, navigated him to a cliff edge and pushed him to his death. Police revealed Chaudhary contacted Hange immediately after the killing to confirm the execution of the plan. Well, Hange was being remanded to police custody until 12th of September. Investigators continue to analyze digital evidence, CCTV footage and location data to map out the precise roles of all three accused.

A burst of color and laughter has taken over the historic center of Mariana in Brazil. The city is hosting an international clown gathering, bringing together around 100 professional clowns and hundreds of participants. Take a look.

0: Well, we are getting a news alert at this hour. India and China are scheduled to meet today at the Vatsadamai border meeting point in Arunachal Pradesh for the first core commander level talks between them amid the ongoing issues between the two sides along the line of factual control in the area. Well, at the meeting, the Indian side would be represented by the three core commander, Lieutenant General Girish Kalia. Indian Army's two core formations look after the line of actual control with China in Arunachal Pradesh, including the Tezpur-based four core and the Rangapahar-based three cores. Well, this is the news alert that we're getting in at this hour. India and China are scheduled to meet today at the Vatsadamai border meeting point in Arunachal Pradesh for the first core commander level talks between them. Amid the ongoing issues between the two sides along the line of actual control in the area. Now, at the meeting, we are expecting that the Indian side would be represented by the three core commander, Lieutenant General Girish Kalia. Indian Army's two core formations look after the line of actual control with China in Arunachal Pradesh, including the Tezpur-based four cores and the Rangapahar-based three cores. And of course, this is the news alert that we are getting in. Well, at this meeting, which is scheduled at the Vatsadamai border meeting, the Indian side would be represented by the three core commander, Lieutenant General Girish Kalia, amid the ongoing issues between the two sides along the line of actual control in Arunachal Pradesh. Well, India and China are scheduled to meet today at the border in Arunachal Pradesh for the first core commander level talks between the two nations. And for more details, our editor for Foreign Affairs, Siddharth Sibyl, is joining us on the phone. Siddharth, can you please get us more details? Of course, India and China are scheduled to meet today at the Vatsadamai border meeting. Can you get us more on this?
1: Well, this is on expected lines. We know that at the SI level talks, when the Indian NSA Ajit Doval was in Beijing, there were conversations, announcements on an early harvest or new hotlines and obviously a conversation at the senior commander levels at new locations. Now, these talks essentially coming just days before the Chinese president is expected to be in Delhi for the BRICS summit. And we know that there has been a limited reset between the two sides since both the Indian and the Chinese leaders met on the sidelines of the BRICS summit in Kazan. There has been direct flights which have started. But of course, India has several times said that the state of the border decides the state of the relationship as well. In the past, after Galwan incident, there have been instances of border situation that has erupted. But both sides have been able to have communication. But by and large, an important conversations. Of course, I doubt that outcomes are going to be announced. The big story, of course, is the fact that both sides, especially the commander level talks, are taking place at the border areas.
0: Right, Siddharth. Of course, this is a major update. And of course, we will be keeping our viewers updated. Well, that is all we had in this edition, but don't go anywhere. News and updates will follow on the other side. Keep watching Beyond Wellness One. Stay tuned.

0: member of the International Tennis Hall of Fame. Roger.
1: I need tissues and sunglasses. I need everything to protect me right now. Oh, man. Okay. Oh, my God. Now we're going to do the Mirka bit. Oh. So this boy from Basel thanks you for the incredible honor. And I thank you, all of you, for sharing the journey that brought us together.

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Roaring sound of the military helicopters.

0: Oh my god, bhar.
1: Fast moving floodwaters surged through communities in Rasuwa, Nuwakot, and Dading districts, washing away homes, roads, and bridges, and cutting off entire villages. Families are left without access to safe water, healthcare, schools, and other essential services. While rescue teams continue to face challenges in reaching affected communities. This is how Nepal was affected when severe flash floods swept through the northern part on the 26th of August, changing the lives of thousands in just a matter of seconds. The floods, believed to have been triggered by a glacial collapse or avalanche of ice and rock near the Nepal-Tibet border, tore through the Bhotekoshi River corridor, destroying homes and damaging hydropower projects. As of the 2nd of September, the death toll from that unprecedented deluge of ice, rock, mud and debris that crashed through the valleys of Nepal has crossed over 1,200 people. More than 4,700 remain missing. So what triggered the Nepal-Tibet catastrophe? What is a glacier collapse and how does it happen? Do the Nepal flash floods resemble the 2021 Chamoli disaster in India? Is India prepared for any calamity? Why is the risk to people and infrastructure rising? Could China's strict control in the Himalayas make it harder to prepare for such disasters? We explore all these and more on We on Wide Angle this week.

0: On the 26th of August, Nepal was hit by devastating flash floods, particularly in the Rasuwa district near the Nepal-Tibet border. The flooding swept through the Buttekochi and Trishuli River corridors, destroying homes, roads, bridges, and other infrastructure. Triggered by a glacier collapse and landslide on Nepal's border with Tibet, the event is now Nepal's deadliest natural disaster since the April 2015 earthquake that killed around 9,000 people. Take a look at this aerial footage. It shows the scale of the destruction, with damaged vehicles, washed out roads, and vast stretches of mud-covered terrain. Nepali trekking tour operator Pradeep Pandit surveyed the damage from a helicopter and said that entire settlements and buildings had been totally washed out, totally damaged. The footage also shows a group of survivors gathered on higher ground after fleeing the flood-hit area.
1: So houses are collapsed, you know, washed away totally, and roads are damaged, totally washed away. And like all immigration building and border foundation, like near custom building, all those building, even hotels, so many hotels were there over there. And even hydro project were there during the, you know, several hydro project were there. It was totally washed out. When we reach over there, we totally feel blank. So no word, because so many our known people were, you know, missing, like, you know, few agencies staff, and there are even, you know, so many people who work in Nepal-China border, we know them,

0: So many people are missing, even tourists also, since we are in tourism. So it's a huge loss for us, say for the nation as well.
1: Meanwhile, family members of the flood victims share horrific accounts, and some have been desperately trying to contact their loved ones since the floods hit. Listen in to some of the survivor stories.
2: There is no place to stay, no place to eat. I don't know where to go or where to stay. I am hungry, but I don't have any food to eat. Everything is finished. We have nothing left.
3: It's a difficult situation. Our house was in a relatively high location. It wasn't near the river. It was more than 1,000 meters above the Bhote Koshi River. We thought nothing would happen to our house, but now everything is gone. We have nothing left.
4: At around 2 p.m., a helicopter came for the rescue. It tried to rescue me three times, but my body was stuck in the mud, up to my waist. It could not pull me out of the mud. The rescuer told me not to panic.
1: Amid the devastating flash floods that ravaged northern Nepal, the actions of one educator provided a powerful beacon of hope. Rajendra Dawadi was inside his classroom when a colleague rushed in with a warning of flood water ravaging Nepal. The principal of Tribhuvan Trishuli Secondary School in Nepal's Trishuli Valley, Dawadi, had just a few minutes to act. He rang the school bell and ordered his students and staff out of the building and toward higher ground. Dawadi's quick thinking saved over 1,600 students. The site where the school once stood is now covered in mud and debris.
5: I immediately think our other my colleagues also gathered there within these 1-2 minutes. Then we decided that if the information is wrong, then one day education, we lost a one day education. Then if the information is right, we will lose so many people. So we immediately think that, and we not me myself, I am only the leader. Then my colleagues also gathered with me, and we immediately ring the bell and we stop the school. But at that time, there were 900 students, and other are coming, because at the time, grade 8 to 12 students were there, and 1 to 7 students were on the way.
1: Another striking image that surfaced from the devastating floods that swept through the region is that of a green color house in Nepal's flood-hit Nuwakot district. The video shows the house still standing while the area around it bears the impact of the devastating floods. The family inside the house was eventually rescued after being trapped as flood waters surged around the structure.
6: We were chanting the God's name and thought, this is the end. This is the last time we are together, and we should sit together for as long as we can as a family. This is our last minute. This is what was going on in my mind.
1: The structure has since been widely referred to online as the Green House or a Miracle House because it remained standing while several structures around it were damaged or swept away. Investigations have pointed to a collapsed glacier as the cause of the flash flood on the Nepal-Tibet border, highlighting the issue of rapidly melting Himalayan ice, experts said. Look at these satellite images that show the areas before and after the glacial collapse. The U.S. Geological Survey, or USGS, clarified that the disaster was caused by a glacier collapse. The USGS noted that the glacial collapse had registered as a magnitude 5.2 seismic event, occurring near the border between Nepal and Tibet. So what is a glacial collapse, and how does it happen? Let's find out. Glacial collapse refers to the sudden detachment of a large mass of ice, rock, and water from a glacier on a steep mountainside. Geological factors like earthquakes, temperature changes, or other physical changes unfolding within a glacier also influence such events.

0: In Nepal floods, the evidence points to a large collapse of ice and rock high in the Himalayas near Langtang Lirung mountain peak. A mass of glacier ice, rock and debris appears to have detached at about 5,200 meters and fallen roughly 1,200 meters into the Lendakola system by momentum, gathering more rock, sediment, ice and water and morphing into a fast-moving debris flow. The rubble blocked the river, and the resulting surge then traveled downstream through the Botek, Koshi, and Trishuli systems, affecting communities nearly 80 to 100 kilometers away. Langtang Lirung sits on the crest of the high Himalayas, and there are incredibly steep valleys on both sides of the mountain, which could have funneled the water at higher speeds.
1: A landslide made out of mud, snow material, rock material, moving at around 100 miles per hour at its fastest velocity, destroying everything in sight as it moved down the valley. It's a little bit like when you have a large magnitude earthquake and then you have aftershocks as a result of this. Here we've had a large volume of water with a variety of debris within it moving down valley. That has caused further complications, further backing up of water, which may lead to further disasters further downstream. And this is just part of a long-term problem in the Himalayan regions when you have a warming climate.
0: Nepal's flood disaster deepened as videos released by the Nepali army showed rescuers crawling through tunnels at the Langtang hydropower project to reach hundreds feared trapped. Rescue teams from China, India and Nepal built temporary bridges to reach remote areas and dug through the ruins of hydropower projects in the Himalayas. On the 31st of August, Indian ambassador to Nepal said that India's specialized tunnel rescue teams has made progress at two hydropower sites in flood-hit Nepal, establishing a foothold inside a tunnel at Chilime and probing up to 185 meters at Langtang. The operation highlights India's expanding role in Nepal's flood response as workers remain missing. Chinese Immigration and Customs Office at Geerong Port was completely washed away in seconds by the sheer velocity of the flash flood. Geerong is the largest land border crossing between Tibet and Nepal and was Nepal's single biggest trading link with Tibet till the incident. Here's a look at some figures of trade that surged in recent years. In 2024, $632 million worth of goods crossed the port, roughly 30% of total China-Nepal trade that year. Flagship Belt and Road Project, it was branded as China's key gateway to South Asia and was the popular route for foreign tourists and pilgrims heading to Mount Kailash. Geerong sits in a region prone to natural disasters and has suffered damage in the past. An earthquake in 2015 destroyed Tibet's other main crossing, Xiangmu, prompting China to develop Geerong as its replacement. It reopened as an international port in 2017 and later became Tibet's first border economic cooperation zone. Then, just last year, in July 2025, flash flooding, likely caused by a glacial lake outburst, washed out Geerong's bridge. The port fully reopened on New Year's Day this year. But this time, the port has been washed out completely. The disaster has reignited the heated debate over aggressive infrastructure expansion in the highly fragile Himalayas. Critics have pointed out that such large-scale infrastructure projects like this have failed to properly account for severe geological and climate risks. The Himalayas, spanning Nepal, India, China, Bhutan, and Pakistan, are warming twice as fast as the global average, putting the region at increased risk of avalanches, landslides, and floods. A UN official has warned that the Himalayan region now faces severe risks from future glacial floods. The Nepal-Tibet flows have overrun hydropower facilities, knocking out about 10% of Nepal's power capacity. There are now fears that entire riverbanks where millions of people live might become effectively uninhabitable. Now that we know more about how the glacier collapse became a cascading disaster,

sector, we can find parallels. The closest example is the February 2021 rock ice avalanche in Chamoli, India. Let's see what happened that year. On the 7th of February 2021, the Himalayas witnessed one of the deadliest disasters. A massive rock and ice mass collapsed from Ronti Peak in Uttarakhand's Chamoli district. The avalanche crashed into the valleys below, transforming into a huge debris flow that surged through the Rishi Ganga and Dhauli Ganga river systems. Around 27 million cubic meters of rock and glacier ice collapsed from the mountain, and within minutes the valley below was hit by a wall of water, ice, rock and mud. More than 200 people were killed. Two hydropower projects were severely damaged. The 13.2 megawatt Rishi Ganga Haidel project was almost completely wiped out. Further downstream, the under-construction Tapovan Vishnugad project of NTPC was also hit. In October 2023, the catastrophic glacial lake outburst flood hit Sikkim, triggered by the outburst of the South Lonak Lake following heavy rainfall and thawing permafrost. The disaster, triggered by climate-driven glacial melt, left a trail of devastation and renewed alarm over the growing threat of GLOF in the eastern Himalayas. Estimates suggest around 900 glaciers may be precariously positioned on Himalayan slopes, including 219 identified in the Alaknanda Basin, threatening towns, pilgrimage routes, and infrastructure below. Scientists warn that India urgently needs comprehensive mapping and monitoring before the next Chamoli or Nepal-scale disaster strikes. The deadly floods along the Nepal-Tibet border have put the spotlight on a region that is changing fast. The Himalayas are warming rapidly, with glaciers retreating and glacial lakes growing. From Darali cloudburst last year in Uttarakhand, two catastrophic Himachal Pradesh floods in 2023, extreme rainfall and landslides are adding to the pressure on communities living in the mountains and downstream. There is no indication that the latest Nepal floods were caused by man-made development, but the disaster comes as countries across the Himalayas are rapidly expanding their infrastructure. Roads, tunnels, bridges, and hydropower projects are moving deeper into high-altitude terrain. China has the most ambitious plans. Beijing sees Tibet as a major source of hydropower. It also wants better connectivity and a stronger infrastructure network along its remote borderlands. The Tibetan Plateau is also the source of some of Asia's most important rivers. That makes control of water resources an important part of the region's future. And this is where one of China's biggest projects comes in. In southeastern Tibet, China is building the Medog hydropower project on the Yarlung Tsangpo River. The mighty river starts in the Mansarovar Lake region near Mount Kailash in Tibet. The river flows east through Tibet before making a massive turn around the Namcha Barwa mountain and becomes Brahmaputra after entering India. This is where the scale of the project becomes extraordinary. China expects the Medog project to cost around $168 billion. Once completed, it is expected to generate around 300 billion kilowatt hours of electricity every year. That would make it the world's largest hydropower project. But the location is also what makes Medog so controversial. The dam is planned in one of the most remote and geologically active parts of the Himalayas. The region is prone to earthquakes, its mountains are steep, and its river valleys are deep. A Chinese geological study published this year raised concerns that the project site sits on an active fault system known as the Paishen Fault.

0: There's also the question of water. Analysts have warned that China's ambition to control water in Tibet can have devastating effects, be it shortage of water due to weakened flow or excess water if China releases. If more water is released from the structure during monsoons, future flash floods could become a more frequent sight for places downstream in India and Bangladesh.
1: On the Brahmaputra, it has built a series of mid-sized dams upstream, but now it's building a super dam just before the Brahmaputra enters India. Now this super dam will be almost three times larger than the world's current largest dam, the Three Gorges Dam. And this super dam will have cascading effects on downstream communities in India and Bangladesh. This will have a bearing on the climate system, will have a bearing on the stability of weather patterns, but also will affect rivers. It will damage rivers to very seriously damage the ecology, the ecosystems of rivers. Like the Brahmaputra, the Mekong.
0: And Medog is only one part of a much larger transformation. More than 1,100 hydropower projects are now reshaping the Asian water tower. According to a 2026 research review, the problem is that the same mountains that offer huge hydropower potential are also becoming more unstable. And when infrastructure is built downstream of these hazards, the consequences can travel much further. The devastating floods in Nepal have raised questions about how well the Himalayas are prepared for rapidly evolving geological hazards. It has been known for decades that climate change is causing glaciers to melt worldwide, increasing the risk of such disasters. Experts say the Himalayas, the world's highest mountain range, are losing ice faster than the global average.
2: I mean, these events have occurred throughout history. The Himalayas is a tectonically active region. It has glaciers. In the summer months, temperatures increase, those glaciers melt. We do have earthquakes periodically, so you do get these landslides. What's unusual is the scale of this landslide. It is incredibly large. And also with climate change, that summer melting is more extensive. It's more intensive, it lasts for a longer period of the year. So the probability of these landslides that are generated by climate change is increasing year upon year.
0: Experts believe that the Nepal disaster would have been very difficult to predict, but better preparedness could have helped. So ensuring greater understanding of warning systems with drone monitoring and other mechanisms, as well as avoiding building in areas of risk such as floodplains, could improve the safety of infrastructure and save lives.

0: 7,505 yards, par 72, 2,650 meters above sea level. This is probably the longest course in India and the second highest green course on Earth.
1: Shukriya. I have a feeling this putter is about as old as the golf club. Looks 100 years old. Go on, baby! That's how it's done. Second hole at the Gulmarg Golf Course, lying for a par.
2: Standing along this Trishuli River that gushed over the entire town, the smell of bodies, which many people fear, are still underneath this. Roaring sound of the military helicopters. The entire houses here that you see around

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2: I need tissues and sunglasses. 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Oh, my God. Now we're going to do the Mirka bit. Oh. So this boy from Basel thanks you for the incredible honor. And I thank you, all of you, for sharing the journey that brought us together.

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0: National Tennis Hall of Fame. 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
1: I need tissues and sunglasses. 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Oh. So this boy from Basel thanks you for the incredible honor. And I thank you, all of you, for sharing the journey that brought us together.

Welcome back. Thanks for staying with us. You're watching Beyond World is One with me, Diksha Bisla. We have lots lined up for you on this bulletin. Let's quickly start with the headlines. IRGC spokesperson claims U.S. economic blockade against Iran is imposing heavier costs on Washington than on Tehran.

U.S. envoy Steve Witkoff invited Kushner head to Kyiv, hoping for what U.S. officials describe as equally productive meetings in Ukraine, after holding talks with Russian President Putin in Moscow.

India and China all set to hold their first Corps Commander level talks in at the Vashadamai border meeting point in Arunachal Pradesh today. Talks come as both sides seek to address issues along the line of actual control and maintaining peace and stability in border areas.

Landslide partially blocks Teesta Chakung rivers in Sikkim. Water accumulates. No casualties have been reported. Indonesia suspends operations at six airports as volcanic ash drift across the country's west following Anak Krakatau's eruption.

0: Russia has told U.S. envoys that Moscow is confident of achieving its military goals of seizing the rest of eastern Ukraine. Even as Washington revived efforts to end the war, and U.S. envoys met President Vladimir Putin in the Kremlin before heading to Kyiv. U.S. President Donald Trump's business partner Steve Witkoff and son-in-law Jared Kushner met Putin for more than 3 hours. The White House said they discussed substantive plans for next steps for ending the war. And these steps would be announced in the coming weeks. Now, Moscow called the talks extremely frank, saying the Americans put forward a number of ideas on possible routes to a settlement, but did not elaborate. Listen to this.
1: Steve Witkoff and Jared Kushner pledged to draw upon the observations and assessments they received personally from the Russian president regarding the path to a lasting peaceful settlement of the conflict in Ukraine during their upcoming meetings in Kyiv. Notably, the American representatives had thoroughly prepared for this trip. They not only expressed the standard interest in a swift end to hostilities, but also articulated a range of ideas concerning potential avenues for a settlement.
0: During the meeting, Putin told Witkoff and Kushner that contacts between Moscow and Washington were always beneficial, adding that Russia found it convenient to work with them.
2: I know that you are planning to visit Kyiv after Moscow. Pauses for translation. In any case, regardless of what happens next, contacts of this kind are undoubtedly always beneficial. And of course, the quality of the mediation and the trust placed in those facilitating it are crucial. I would like to say that working with you is a comfortable experience for us, and we certainly place a high level of trust in you throughout this process.
0: But Russia also seemed to underline that its stance on its war goals against Ukraine has not changed. According to Kremlin, the Russian side told the Americans that Moscow's forces are on track to seize the rest of eastern Ukraine. Witkoff conveyed President Trump's best wishes to Putin and thanked him for a ceasefire during the U.S. delegation's visit. Now, it was Kushner and Witkoff's 8th visit to Moscow during the war, but it will be their first in the Ukrainian capital.
3: I want to thank you for endorsing the no-shoot policy in Kyiv and in Moscow for these 3 days that allowed us to be able to

0: come here in a safe manner.
1: Putin has ordered a 72-hour pause on strikes on Kyiv during the envoy trip. The Russian president also claimed the Ukrainian side has also reduced its strikes considerably. Both Moscow and Kyiv have said they would halt strikes on each other's cities to allow for negotiations to continue. As the U.S. envoys were in the Kremlin, Ukraine said that Russian attacks had killed three members of the same family in the city of Chugoyev in the northeastern Kharkiv region. Ukrainian leader Zelensky also accused Moscow of trying to disrupt the visit of the U.S. envoys with overnight attacks on Kyiv's two airports. Russia continues to press for territorial concessions, while Ukraine has made it clear it will not accept terms that undermine its territorial integrity. With the U.S. envoys now heading to Kyiv, the diplomatic focus shifts from engagement with Moscow to finding common ground between the two sides. And for more on this, we're now being joined by Cormac Smith from London. He's a former special advisor to Foreign Minister of Ukraine. Mr. Smith, thank you so much for joining us on the broadcast. It seems that President Putin has used this meeting with the U.S. envoys to make it clear that Russia is not going to make any compromises, and it believes that it can achieve its objectives on the battlefield if a deal is not reached. Well, we understand that it was Kushner and Witkoff's eighth visit to Moscow during the war, and there is no sign yet of any breakthrough. What exactly do you think Washington is walking into here?
2: Good morning, or at least it's good morning here in London, where I am. It's a real pleasure to join you. Look, this is typical Russian negotiating tactics. They always start with an absolute maximal position. And, you know, the quote was that Moscow is confident that it could seize the rest of the Donbass, which is something it has been trying to do for 12 years now, not since 2022, but since 2014, when Donbass was originally invaded and Crimea was annexed. Look, it's very, very hard to know what position the Americans have approached these negotiations with. We haven't been told. The only hint we've got from the Americans is that it will be that things will emerge in the coming weeks. So it is clear there is not going to be any sort of an instant cessation of hostilities due to this. I guess we will know more after the visit to Kyiv to meet with President Zelensky. But at the moment, we simply don't know if the American position is the same as it was at the end of last year. Right. And that was, quite frankly, to try and force Ukraine to capitulate on Russia's terms. Something different has happened. We had the visit of the director of the CIA recently. Mm. Now, we don't know exactly what was said there. So we really need to know if the American position has changed, because the one power on earth that can end this war is the United States, if they were to put real pressure on Vladimir Putin. Donald Trump is yet to put real pressure on Vladimir Putin. We have no indication as yet whether he is going to do that.
1: But having said that, Mr. Smith, what leverage does Washington actually have at this point? Because diplomatic engagement is back, but Russia continues to press for territorial concessions, while Ukraine has made it clear that it will not accept terms that undermine its territorial integrity. Do you see any room for a negotiation here when the two sides, they just don't agree on the terms of peace? In fact, they appear to have entirely different ideas of what the war has to end with.
2: Washington has huge leverage should they wish to use it. They could, for example, put massive secondary tariffs on, or rather sanctions, on countries who are continuing to trade with Russia, like India, for example. That would have a crippling effect on the Russian economy, which is already struggling through to Ukraine's long-range strikes this year. America has also virtually stopped giving any military aid to Ukraine, with the exception of some intelligence. That could be restarted. So America is the one country that could put huge pressure on Putin. And, you know, Putin and the Russians traditionally do not respect diplomacy. They only respect power and strength. So we wait to see if the in the after the visit of the director of the CIA, where we thought that maybe this was to issue some severe or some harsh warnings to Russia. We still wait to see what the American stance is. If the American stance is what it was in Anchorage last year when Putin and Trump met, then there is no change. And that was clearly the peace proposals at that time I described as being written in the Kremlin, translated into English in the White House, probably using AI. It was a capitulation deal for Ukraine, and there is no way that Ukraine could accept a similar proposal. But as I said, we simply don't know. We have not been given enough information from the American side to know what their proposals for a peace settlement are. Hopefully we will know more after the meeting of these two, Kushner and Witkoff, with President Zelensky in Kyiv. But I repeat the fact, America could exert huge pressure, both in sanctions. Russia is now being forced for the first time to import oil from Kazakhstan, from Belarus, and recently from yourselves, from India. Now, if America was to put massive sanctions on yourselves and those other two countries, this would be very damaging for Russia indeed. Also, if America was to recommence properly arming Ukraine, that would put huge pressure on Russia as well. Personally, I don't see either of these things happening. It's notable that the Lindsey Graham bill has now been halted in the House by Speaker Mike Johnson. And that was a bill that was going to give the United States significantly more power to issue sanctions, to issue secondary sanctions on those countries continuing to trade with Russia.
1: We hear you, Mr. Smith, and we also understand that the battlefield dynamic has also changed a great deal since Anchorage. And now that Witkoff and Kushner are headed to Kyiv for the first time, they will effectively be carrying Moscow's assessment of the war to Zelensky. Having said that, how difficult a moment do you think it is going to be for Kyiv, particularly if the message from Moscow is that Russia is not prepared to move on its core demands after all?
2: Look, Kyiv is having a really difficult time at the moment. The Ukrainian people are having a difficult time. Things on the battlefield are not going well for Russia. Russia is making tiny incremental advances at a huge cost, at a cost of between 1,000 and 1,500 men per day. If I can put that into context, Russia is losing twice as many men in 1 month as the USSR lost in 10 years in Afghanistan. We expect Putin to bring forward a new massive mobilization after his fake elections later in September. And I say fake elections because, of course, unlike India, Russia is not a democracy in any way. And we know what the outcome of those elections will be. But the other area that's incredibly difficult for Ukraine at the moment is their cities are effectively undefended now because they cannot get the Patriot interceptors, which are the only missiles that can shoot down the increasing Russian barrage, which is being aimed increasingly at civilian targets. So I have said before, Ukraine is in for a very, very tough winter. But you know, Ukraine's the majority of the Ukrainian people, 82% in a recent poll, were in favor of fighting on without a just settlement. I would leave you with one thought. A very good friend, a senior Ukrainian diplomat, said to me within the early weeks of the further invasion, he said, Cormac, it's very, very simple. If Russia stops fighting, there will be no war. If we stop fighting, there will be no Ukraine. And the Ukrainian people know this. There are over, I spoke to a friend in The Hague recently, there are over 250,000 Russian war crimes carried out against Ukrainian civilians registered for investigation in The Hague. And some of these are the most horrible sexual violence, rapes, tortures, murders, looting and so forth, and the kidnap of children. These are all registered by the international community. This is not propaganda of any way. So the Ukrainian people have their back to the wall, but Russia is paying a huge price. And I have always said that This war is costing Russia far

0: more than Vladimir Putin and his apparatchiks in the Kremlin care to admit. But yeah, a very, very tough winter ahead for Kyiv and the Ukrainian people in general.
1: Absolutely, Mr. Smith. We'll have to wait for more details to come out of these meetings. But for now, thank you so much for joining us on the broadcast and sharing your perspective with us and our viewers.
0: Thank you.
1: Moving on, 12 days into the devastating floods and glacial collapse, Nepal's death toll has crossed 1,300, with more than 5,600 people still missing. Rescue teams are still racing against time, searching through debris and flooded tunnels for survivors. In Nepal's Chilimi region, an Indian-Nepali team is searching for people who are trapped inside a hydropower tunnel. According to India's Ministry of External Affairs, an approach road for heavy machinery is now taking shape in a bid to speed up the rescue efforts. MEA further added that a 3-ton excavator was moved in parts to Sabru Basi, where it will be assembled and moved forward to Chilimi tunnel once the makeshift path is fully ready. In Rasuwa, a Chinese national was pulled out alive from inside a tunnel at the Upper Trishuli 1 hydropower project. Nepali Army said that he had no visible injuries and his vitals were stable, but he showed signs of mild hypothermia. Now, he is the third person to be rescued alive from the tunnels. Officials believe that more than 900 people are still trapped inside various tunnels, which are linked to hydropower projects. In Nuwakot, a 64-year-old Chinese national was found alive under debris of a partially buried house. She was then airlifted to a hospital in Kathmandu for treatment. Beyond correspondent Saloni Murarka spoke to a flood survivor who recounted the harrowing experience and spoke about the rescue of 64-year-old Chandrika Shrestha, who was found alive after 11 days. He said her rescue was, it has raised hopes that other people who remain missing could also be found alive.
2: पल्टाउने होइन कि जुरुक जुरुकै नै खोलाले बोकेर चाहिँ माथिल्लो लेभलतिर लिएर आएर चाहिँ लडाएर डुबाएर राखेका अवस्थामा देखिन्छन् अहिले. त्यसमै अब जस्तै हिजो हाम्रो एकजना दिदी 11 दिनको दिन चाहिँ हाम्रो 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
1: Meanwhile, in the flood-ravaged town of Devighat, army personnel are building a makeshift bridge to help reach survivors and deliver much-needed aid to affected areas. The work began on Friday on the concrete foundation of the old bridge, which was destroyed in the deadly flash flood on August 26. While Nepal and Tibet continue to battle the aftermath of devastating floods, China is moving ahead with this massive dam project on the Brahmaputra, despite questions raised over its impact on downstream countries. The project is located in one of the world's most geologically fragile regions, prone to earthquakes, landslides, glacial activities, and extreme weather. A 7-year live-in relationship, a shocking public assault, and a woman dead. Gujarat's Bhavnagar has been left shocked after a woman was allegedly brutally beaten to death by her own live-in partner in full public view. The accused allegedly suspected her of having a relationship with another man. And what followed was a violent confrontation near the city's bus stand that ended in tragedy. The victim has been identified as Kajal Berea, while the accused is Faisal, alias Khatki. Police say the two had been in a live-in relationship for the past 7 years, but their relationship had allegedly become marred by suspicion and frequent quarrels. Faisal allegedly suspected Kajal of having a relationship with another man, an issue that had led to arguments between the two in the days before the murder. On the day of the incident, the fight took a deadly turn near the Bhavnagar bus stand gate. Faisal allegedly dragged and brutally beat Kajal in full public view when she was critically injured and rushed for medical help. But she did not survive. Police arrested Faisal within hours of the crime. Investigators are now examining CCTV footage, questioning eyewitnesses and probing the events that led to the murder. Karnataka government has allowed the use of prefix DR before names of teachers on the line of for doctors, DR and prof for professors. Well, the decision was taken on the 5th of September on the occasion of Teachers' Day. Now, according to the order issued by the government, decision is in recognition of teachers' contribution to progress and educational upliftment of society. It highlights multiple contributions of teachers, ranging from career guidance and instilling confidence among students to upholding constitutional values and building a scientific temper. Chief Minister D.K. Shivkumar announced the decision on social media. He praised teachers, saying they build the individuals who go on to build the nation. He said India has more than 1 crore teachers, including nearly 4.5 lakh in Karnataka, who shape the minds, character and future of children every day. Calling teaching a lifelong service, Shivkumar said that a society that honours its teachers is honouring its own future.

In rural China, one small town has found its rhythm, and it's the sound of guitars. Zhuang'an in Guizhou province has grown into a major guitar-making hub, with more than 140 factories now producing instruments for markets around the world. Take a look at this next report for more details.

In 2006, we already started this business back in Guangzhou. The company was doing pretty well at that time, and most of our staff in Guangzhou were also our fellow villagers from Jing'an. In 2013, as they were developing new projects and the new industrial park, the county officials reached out to us. They wanted us to come back and develop the industry.

That's all we had for you in this bulletin, but before we slip into a very short break, let's take a look at all the climate stories making headlines across the world. Stay tuned, you're watching Beyond World This Morning.

town, the smell of bodies, which many people fear, are still underneath this. Roaring sound of the military helicopters. The entire houses here that you see around me, behind me, is covered in silt. I'm Saloni Murarka, reporting for Vyond from Nuwakot, Nepal.

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The smell of bodies, which many people fear, are still underneath this. Roaring sound of the military helicopters. Today is the seventh day of Nepal's floods. Look around this valley. It's completely unrecognizable. Rescue teams are fighting the time to locate the survivors.

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2: 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So this boy from Basel thanks you for the incredible...

0: Ladies and gentlemen, may I please have your attention? 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Thank you.
1: Hello and welcome. I'm Johan Castell and you're watching Wings on the show today. We explore Varanasi and visit a convention on the future of Indian tourism. We also cover Janmashtami celebrations marking the birth of Lord Krishna. Also on the show, religious celebrations in Sri Lanka. And the vibrant Notting Hill Carnival in London. Let's start. India's spiritual and cultural destinations are becoming an increasingly important part of the country's tourism story. Cities such as Ayodhya, Rishikesh,

0: Varanasi offers an experience that brings together many layers of India's cultural identity. For centuries, people have traveled across India in search of faith, knowledge, healing, and spiritual fulfillment. Those journeys continue to shape India's tourism landscape today. And today, we've come to the spiritual capital of India, Varanasi.
1: Named after the confluence of two rivers, Varuna in the north and Asi in the south, this is Varanasi, one of the oldest living cities in the world. Also known as Kashi or Banaras, the city has attracted pilgrims, travelers, revelers from across the globe and for centuries. The banks of the holy river Ganga have too many stories to tell. It's layered in traditions and customs. And we're here to explore why the city of Varanasi is truly regarded as the spiritual capital of India.
2: If you visit this, it seems like you get transported back into history. And, you know, the River Ganges and on the banks of River Ganges, the sacred city. I think that experience itself is something that, you know, everyone should visit once to experience this city.
0: Today, travelers want to understand the culture of a place, its traditions, and feel a genuine connection with the destination itself, be it through a ride through the city or a walk through its narrow lanes that reveal another side of Varanasi. There is a strong sense of history here, but Varanasi is not a city frozen in time. It continues to change and adapt.

0: That ability to hold on to tradition while responding to the present is what made Varanasi an appropriate setting for a conversation about the future of Indian tourism. We are at Kashi, where the city is at the heart of a very major conversation around the future of tourism and hospitality in India and abroad, organized by the Federations of Hotels and Restaurant Association of India in collaboration with the Ministry of Tourism. The conversation here went beyond tourist numbers, right from spiritual journeys, immersive cultural experiences, and more sustainable ways of traveling, and the integration of technology in tourism. India's tourism story is showing up in the numbers. In 2025, the country saw 20.22 million visitors, including foreign nationals and NRIs. And the impact went far beyond arrivals. Travel and tourism contributed an estimated $263.6 billion to India's economy and supported 46.2 million jobs in 2025.
1: India is the land of the origin of Buddha Dharma. And India is the country which has the most diverse diaspora across the world. So we are leveraging both of them. We are creating connects on the with the Buddhism countries.
2: People always would like to visit to Kaya, yeah, to Saranath, to the place where Lord Buddha used to experience his enlightenment and sharing his wisdom to all the people, because we would like to see the real place where the wisdom has been born.
3: So spiritual tourism and Buddhism taking ahead and beautifully incorporated into countries like Thailand and Laos and Sri Lanka will go a long way.
4: Tourism always strengthening for Indian diplomacy, but tourism was ancient. It was a ancient. Tourism was a priority sector of the ancient India, so that is not a problem. Diplomacy can be played on tourism.
0: India's large domestic market, improving connectivity and the growing appetite for leisure, business, wellness and experiential travel also make the country an important market for hotel expansion.
5: It is very interesting to see five of the world's biggest CEOs, including what we believe at Wyndham, where we've identified India as the biggest hospitality market in the next 10 years.

0: Yes. And it was very interesting here at the conference. All the international brands were present. Why? Because we identified and we see the potential that India has.
1: Food has also become an increasingly important part of the travel experience. Travelers are now choosing destinations because they want to explore a particular cuisine or discover the food culture of a region.
2: Platforms such as Easy Diner, how do they adapt to the tourism requirements, demand, supply in different cities?
3: Banaras, again, like it's a feeder market. Where will people travel from? They'll travel from across the city. So we have a strategy like because we know your habits, what kind of places you go. So accordingly, we give you a suggestion on the app. Like these are the places you have visited. So you must try these kind of restaurant in the city you are traveling to. So we become your friends in terms of like dining experiences.
1: And if you are in Varanasi, then how can you not go to the Ghats and witness the iconic Ganga Aarti? This is the Namo Ghat, where we, along with the delegates, got to witness the grand aarti on the banks of the Ganga in the evening.
4: राजा इंद्र की भी इच्छा होती है कि मैं वर्षा के रूप में जाकर के वहां पर उपस्थित हूं और गंगा आरती में भाग लूं। और गंगा आरती में जब भी कभी वर्षा हुई, आंधी तूफान हुई, कभी भी बाबा की कृपा से गंगा आरती में किसी प्रकार का कोई अवरोध नहीं हुआ।
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5: Namo Ghat is a more contemporary new ghat in the city of Varanasi, and it shows that creating spaces on the banks of the river Ganga does not disconnect from the true spirituality and energy that Varanasi is known for.
6: India lights up in celebration as Janmashtami marks the birth of Lord Krishna. From people forming human pyramids for Dahi Handi to colorful religious and traditional festivities, people celebrate Lord Krishna's birthday in remarkably different ways across the country.
7: Of several young men and women come together, they climb onto each other's shoulders to form towering multi-tier human pyramids. And then, the topmost person on the pyramid reaches up to break a suspended earthen pot called handi, filled with curd, butter, milk and fruits. This is the spirit of Dahi Handi in Maharashtra, a reenactment of the playful childhood stories of Lord Krishna, and is celebrated a day after Janmashtami. Dahi Handi, which literally means a curd pot, is a tradition that draws inspiration from stories of Krishna's childhood, when he was known for his love of butter and curd. An earthen pot filled with curd or other treats is suspended high above the streets or between the buildings. Groups of participants, often called Govindas, form human pyramids to reach it. The objective is simple: climb to the top and break the pot. The event creates an electrifying atmosphere as crowds gather around the teams to cheer them on with loud music and traditional songs. A sheer display of strength, balance, and most importantly, teamwork become the backbone of the entire festivity. But the celebration of Janmashtami isn't just related to Dahi Handi. Janmashtami marks the birth of Lord Krishna and is observed by millions of devotees across India. The festival is marked with fasting, prayers, devotional performances and decorations. In several parts of the country, children are dressed as Lord Krishna and Radha. Homes and temples are decorated with flowers and colorful lights. Devotees gather for bhajans or devotional songs and prayers. Krishna, Krishna, Krishna, Krishna. Let's take you to Uttar Pradesh now, where Lord Krishna was born. This is the city of Mathura, the birthplace of Lord Krishna. One of the main attractions of the city is the Krishna Janmasthan temple, which is also

0: also one of the most important religious sites associated with him. On the day of Janamashtami, devotees gather at this temple to offer prayers to Lord Krishna. Another major destination to witness the beauty of Janamashtami is Vrindavan, a city that is believed to be deeply associated with the childhood of Lord Krishna. Here, Janamashtami celebrations begin days in advance. Temples are decorated with flowers, lights, and colorful displays, while devotional music fills the streets. One of the highlights is the Ras Leela, a traditional performance that brings episodes from Krishna's life to the stage through music, dance, and theater. And for those visiting Vrindavan during Janamashtami, the Banke Bihari Temple is a must-visit destination. The temple is dedicated to Banke Bihari, a form of Krishna, and hosts special celebrations for the festival. Over to Gujarat now, where the Dwarkadhish temple is lit every year on this auspicious occasion. One of the four holiest Chardham pilgrimage sites in India, Dwarka was the legendary ancient capital of Lord Krishna, as per Hindu traditions. Janamashtami is celebrated here with grand devotional fervor at the historic Dwarkadhish temple, bringing the ancient kingdom of Lord Krishna alive with lights, fairs, and massive gatherings. Different regions, different celebrations, but united by one spirit. Janamashtami brings people together to celebrate the birth and the enduring legacy of Lord Krishna.
1: Every year, the hill city of Kandy becomes the stage for one of South Asia's most spectacular religious celebrations, blending centuries-old Buddhist tradition with music, dance, and magnificent elephant processions. The Kandy Esala Perahara transforms the streets into a dazzling display of faith and culture. Let's take a look.
2: Night falls over Kandy in Sri Lanka's central hills. Large crowds line the streets near the temple of the sacred tooth relic. Families wait for hours, musicians prepare their drums, dancers check their costumes, handlers guide elephants into position, covered in embroidered cloth and rows of lights. This is the Kandy Esala Perahara, one of Sri Lanka's major Buddhist festivals. The annual celebration honors a relic believed to be a tooth of Lord Buddha. Worshippers seek blessings for protection, rain, and prosperity. The modern procession took shape under King Kirthishri Rajasinghe in the 18th century. He ordered that the relic be honored in a public procession, so people outside the palace could take part. Buddhist clergy assumed custody of the relic after the Kandyan kingdom fell to the British in 1815. Today, the festival follows a set sequence. The Kumbhal processions travel through the city for 5 nights. 5 Randoli processions follow. The final Ma Randoli Perahara is the largest event. Drummers set the pace, dancers perform in groups along the route, torchbearers light the streets, temple officials walk in ceremonial dress. Decorated elephants move between the performers, including a tusker carrying a ceremonial casket that represents the sacred tooth relic. The procession combines Buddhist observance with customs linked to 4 guardian deities. Each group has a defined place and role. For the crowd, the wait ends when the parade reaches the temple district. The drums grow louder, performers fill the road, cameras rise above the spectators. By the final night, Kandy completes 10 nights of public processions. The city then returns to its daily routine, while the temple continues to care for the relic at the center of the celebration.
1: With 60 years of music, color, and Caribbean culture, London's iconic Notting Hill Carnival is celebrating a major milestone. What began as a small community event has grown into one of the world's biggest street festivals, bringing millions together from across the world. The
3: The streets of London erupted in colour as dancers, musicians and revellers gathered for the 60th anniversary of the Notting Hill Carnival. Caribbean traditional costumes, music and performances filled the streets as London turned into a stage of celebration. The Notting Hill Carnival has grown into Europe's largest street festival, attracting visitors from across

0: Britain and around the world. The carnival has its roots in the time when Caribbean communities arrived in Britain after the Second World War. Thousands of people from former British colonies came to the country as part of the Windrush generation. The carnival emerged at a time when the Caribbean community in London faced racism, discrimination, and social tensions. Trinidadian activist Claudia Jones is widely regarded as a key figure behind the movement that eventually led to the carnival, creating an event that gave the West Indian community a space to celebrate its culture and presence in Britain.
1: I wasn't really around in London when carnival began, because that was in the 50s. And that was a person called Claudia Jones, who came from Trinidad. And she was a political activist there. And she thought it would be a good idea to give the community, the West Indian community, that's I suppose what they call Windrush generation, some basically special event, something to celebrate their presence in this country. And that's how, and she had, you know, she worked with other people, but she was in a way the leading light. And that's how it kind of developed as a small community festival.
0: In 1966, the event was held outside for the first time. It has since become the lot that we know. Since then, the traditions of the carnival have been passed down through generations.
2: It's still important to keep up the tradition, because it allows the younger generation who are coming into it now to go back and learn about the roots, and it gives the individual significance and an understanding of what was before.
0: Every year, millions of spectators flock to the carnival to experience the wide variety of recreational amenities. Sound systems lined the carnival route, playing music varying from Jamaican ska and reggae to hip-hop and other Caribbean sounds. Food stalls serve Caribbean favorites, including Jamaican patties and Trinidadian doubles, providing an experience of Caribbean cuisine to the revelers. For many members of the Caribbean community, preparing food, performing, dancing, or working on the carnival is a family tradition.
3: Every year, my mum, she has a stalling carnival. So she does like patties, Jamaican patties, Trinidadian doubles, and freshly squeezed lemonades. And I see the hard work that goes into that. So it's not easy. I know everyone comes and it's a free event, but the amount of work and money that our community is putting in to keep this going every single year.
0: From a small Caribbean community gathering to becoming one of Europe's major international carnivals, Notting Hill Carnival marks 60 years of celebrating tradition and communal identity.

0: Uzbekistan just rolled out the red carpet for Indian travelers. A 30-day visa-free entry was announced during Prime Minister Modi's Tashkent visit. But before you pack your bags, here's what's confirmed, what's coming, and where you should actually go.
1: Uzbekistan has announced 30-day visa-free entry for Indian citizens. The decision came during Prime Minister Narendra Modi's state visit to Tashkent on August 29 and 30. Uzbekistan was the first stop on Modi's two-country trip. He then traveled to the Kyrgyz Republic for the Shanghai Cooperation Organization Summit. The visa announcement could make Uzbekistan easier to visit for Indians, but check before you book. Uzbek authorities have not yet published a start date or the full entry conditions in their current visa guidance. Contact the Uzbek embassy or your airline before departure. Payments could also become simpler. NPCI, International Payments Limited, and Uzbekistan's National Interbank Processing Center signed a commercial agreement during the visit. The agreement aims to let Indian UPI apps scan Uzbekistan's national UZQR codes for payments at local shops and businesses. The partners have not announced a launch date or list of supported apps, carry an international card and some local currency until the service starts. Travel links are already in place. 14 direct flights operate between India and Uzbekistan each week. So, where should you go? Start in Tashkent, the capital. Visit the Kast Imam complex, walk through Chorsu Bazaar, and

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1: That's all for this week, but we return with more next week. Until then, it's me, Johan Castell, signing off. Goodbye.

0: 7,505 yards, par 72, 2,650 meters above sea level. This is probably the longest course in India and the second highest green course on Earth.
1: Shukriya. I have a feeling this putter is about as old as the golf club. Looks 100 years old. Go away! That's how it's done. Second hole at the Gulmarg Golf Course, lying for a par.

standing along this Trishuli river that gushed over the entire town. The smell of bodies, which many people fear, are still underneath this. Roaring sound of the military helicopters. Today is the seventh day of Nepal's floods. Look around this valley. It's completely unrecognizable. Rescue teams are fighting the time to locate the survivors. Standing along this Trishuli river that gushed over the entire town, the smell of bodies, which many people fear, are still underneath this. Roaring sound of the military helicopters. The entire houses here that you see around me, behind me, is covered in silt. I'm Saloni Murarka, reporting for Vyond from Nuwakot, Nepal.

0: Hall of Fame. 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
1: 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Oh. So this boy from Basel thanks you for the incredible honor. 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

0: newest member of the International Tennis Hall of Fame. Roger.
1: I need tissues and sunglasses. 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Okay.

Welcome back. Thanks for staying with us. You're watching Beyond World is One. My name is Diksha Bisla. We have a lot lined up for you on this bulletin. Let's quickly start with the headlines. Dramatic footage emerges of an Krakatau eruption, prompting flight cancellations and suspension of airports, of six airports and the operations. IRGC spokesperson claims U.S. economic blockade against Iran is imposing heavier costs on Washington than on Tehran. Clears the Islamic Republic will not surrender to pressure or sanctions. Iran's Revolutionary Guards claim missile attack on U.S. aircraft carrier destroyed hours after Tehran and Washington traded strikes.

Water level of Ganga River in Patna continues to rise, triggering flood-like conditions in low-lying areas along the river banks. Government intensifies relief and rescue operations.

0: Well, tensions are flared up in West Asia with Iran's Revolutionary Guards now claiming to have attacked a U.S. naval drone that was trying to enter the Strait of Hormuz, and this hours after Tehran and Washington traded strikes. The IRGC also released video of its surveillance and interception of violating vessels in the strategic waterway, warning that any suspicious activity will be targeted. Earlier, the IRGC announced that its naval forces have targeted three oil tankers on what it called the unauthorized route and three other vessels affiliated with America in other areas. It also claimed to have launched ballistic missiles at a U.S. aircraft carrier and destroyer, claiming the warships were involved in actions against Iranian vessels. And this is Iran's Qasem Alanbi, a central military command, warned that if the U.S. continues its attacks, then Tehran's retaliation against American warships would be more severe than before. And there is a possibility of their expansion. The threat comes after U.S. Central Command said early on Saturday that it targeted tankers linked to IRGC, accusing it of unsuccessfully firing at American warships. Video posted by CENTCOM showed large fireballs and billowing flames after projectiles slammed into the ships. CENTCOM said that the three vessels, Downey, Stark and Kylo, were part of a multi-dollar shadow network that funds the IRGC and its regional proxies. After the strike, CENTCOM Commander Admiral Brad Cooper said, "If you shoot at two of our ships, we will impose an even higher economic cost, taking out three of yours." Now, the latest round of clashes, which began with U.S. raids last week, comes amid a deadlock in the six-month war. Iran has maintained its stranglehold on the strategic Strait of Hormuz as Washington continues pressing its counter-blockade of Iranian ports. In addition to the renewed military action, Washington is also seeking to choke Iran's economy, announcing sanctions on entities with financial links to the Islamic Republic in a bid to force it into submission. And at the same time, the Trump administration has tried to downplay the significance of the six-month conflict. U.S. Vice President J.D. Vance went so far as to say that he couldn't call it a war. President Trump backed his comments on Friday, calling the Iran war small potatoes for Washington. The Iran war remains very unpopular in the U.S. as midterm elections approach. Moving on, Russia has told U.S. envoys that Moscow is confident of achieving its military goals by seizing the rest of eastern Ukraine, even as Washington revived efforts to end the war. Now, U.S. envoys met President Vladimir Putin in the Kremlin before heading to Kyiv. U.S. President Donald Trump's business partner Steve Witkoff and son-in-law Jared Kushner, they met Putin for more than 3 hours. The White House said they discussed substantive plans for next steps for ending the war. And these steps would be announced in the coming weeks. Moscow called the talks extremely frank, saying the Americans put forward a number of ideas on possible routes to a settlement, but did not elaborate. Listen to this.
1: Steve Witkoff and Jared Kushner pledged to draw upon the observations and assessments they received personally from the Russian president regarding the path to a lasting peaceful settlement of the conflict in Ukraine during their upcoming meetings in Kyiv. Notably, the American representatives had thoroughly prepared for this trip. They not only expressed the standard interest in a swift end to hostilities, but also articulated a range of ideas concerning potential avenues for a settlement.
0: During the meeting, Putin told Witkoff and Kushner that contacts between Moscow and Washington were always beneficial, adding that Russia found it convenient to work with them.
2: I know that you are planning to visit Kyiv after Moscow. Pauses for translation. In any case, regardless of what happens next, contacts of this kind are undoubtedly always beneficial. And of course, the quality of the mediation and the trust placed in those facilitating it are crucial. I would like to say that working with you is a comfortable experience for us, and we certainly place a high level of trust in you throughout.

0: about this process.
1: But Russia also seemed to underline that its stance on its war goals against Ukraine have not changed. According to Kremlin, the Russian side told the Americans that Moscow's forces are on track to seize the rest of eastern Ukraine. Witkoff conveyed President Trump's best wishes to the ceasefire during the U.S. delegation's visit. It was Kushner and Witkoff's eighth visit to Moscow during the war, but it will be their first in the Ukrainian capital.
2: I want to thank you for endorsing the no-shoot policy in Kiev and in Moscow for these 3 days that allowed us to be able to come here in a safe manner.
1: While Putin has ordered a 72-hour pause in strikes on Kyiv during the envoy's trip, the Russian president also claimed the Ukrainian side has also reduced their strikes considerably. Both Moscow and Kyiv have said they would halt strikes on each other's cities to allow for negotiations. As the U.S. envoys were in the Kremlin, Ukraine said that Russian attacks had killed three members of the same family in the city of Chuguyev in the northeastern Kharkiv region. Ukrainian leader Zelensky also accused Moscow of trying to disrupt the visit of the U.S. envoys with overnight attacks on Kyiv's two airports. Russia continues to press for territorial concessions, while Ukraine has made it clear it will not accept terms that undermine its territorial integrity. With the U.S. envoys now heading to Kyiv, the diplomatic focus shifts from engagement with Moscow to finding common ground between the two sides. And for more on this, we were earlier joined by Cormac Smith. He's a former special advisor to Foreign Minister of Ukraine. And here's what he had to say. Let's listen in.
3: Look, it's very, very hard to know what position the Americans have approached these negotiations with. We haven't been told. The only hint we've got from the Americans is that it will be that things will emerge in the coming weeks. So it is clear there is not going to be any sort of an instant cessation of hostilities due to this. I guess we will know more after the visit to Kyiv to meet with President Zelensky. But at the moment, we simply don't know if the American position is the same as it was at the end of last year. And that was, quite frankly, to try and force Ukraine to capitulate on Russia's terms. Something different has happened. We had the visit of the director of the CIA recently. Now, we don't know exactly what was said there. So we really need to know if the American position has changed, because the one power on earth that can end this war is the United States, if they were to put real pressure on Vladimir Putin. Donald Trump is yet to put real pressure on Vladimir Putin. We have no indication as yet whether he is going to do that.
1: Floods and heavy rain continue to disrupt parts of North India, with Bihar among the worst affected. Heavy showers are also forecast across several states over the next few days. In Bihar, more than 10 lakh people have been affected as rising river levels and continued heavy rain heighten the flood threat. The Ganga rose 10 centimetres in 4 hours, reaching 50.53 metres, which is 1 centimetre above the danger mark at Gandhi Ghat in Patna. And this has raised the risk of inundation in low-lying areas, with authorities urging riverbank residents to remain alert. Relief and evacuation efforts are underway, with over 800 boats deployed across affected areas. 27 state disaster response teams and 7 NDRF troops have been deployed. 38 community kitchens are providing food, while essential supplies are also being distributed. Heavy rain in Bihar and neighbouring Nepal have worsened flooding, with rainfall 69% above normal this month. Chief Minister Samrat Chaudhary has directed officials to monitor relief and rescue operations. Meanwhile, in Uttar Pradesh, floods have affected over 3.5 lakh people across 26 districts. More than 17,000 people have been evacuated, with relief camps and response teams deployed across the state. The Ganga has risen above the warning level in Varanasi, while more rain and thunderstorms are expected. Meanwhile, in Himachal Pradesh, 102 roads remain closed following heavy rainfall. A yellow alert has been issued, with a flash flood risk also forecast in Sirmaur district. Tourists and residents in hilly areas have been advised to remain alert. Rajasthan has also seen intense rainfall, with more downpours expected in eastern and southeastern parts of the state. In fact, one area recorded 130 millimeters of rain in 24 hours. Madhya Pradesh is under an orange alert for persistent rainfall, with isolated areas possibly receiving up to 200. In West Bengal, heavy rain and rising water levels. The Damodar Valley Corporation has been discharged from some reservoirs. Easing flood conditions, and authorities are carrying out relief and rescue operations, with 33 families evacuated in North Bengal. Meanwhile, Delhi NCR has also seen heavy rain, with waterlogging and traffic disruptions in parts of Delhi and Gurugram. Movement around Delhi airport has been affected, while a yellow alert has been issued for rain today. However, conditions are expected to improve from Monday, with rain activity decreasing and temperatures rising. Authorities across the regions remain on alert, with rescue and relief operations continuing in affected areas. Saudi Arabia built its Vision 2030 on big dreams, futuristic cities, mega projects and post-oil economy. But now, war, debt and budget pressures are forcing the kingdom to rethink its biggest ambitions. Saudis are now exploring about $8 billion in loans as war strains finances. Our next report gets you more details. Take a look.
0: Saudi Arabia is caught in the middle of a brutal war. Its primary source of revenue, which is oil, is under threat. On one side, the Iranians had targeted Saudi oil refineries, while the Houthis are blocking the access route in the Red Sea. The Yemen-based rebels launched a fresh volley of attacks. On Thursday, they fired 6 missiles on southwestern Yemen. The Houthis have laid a siege over the Red Sea as well. Saudi Arabia wanted to build the future faster than anyone else. From a 170-kilometer city called The Line in the desert to ski resorts, luxury destinations, and entirely new industries, Vision 2030 promised to transform the kingdom. But now, reality is catching up. Saudi Arabia is reportedly in talks to raise at least $8 billion through a fresh loan. Aramco, too, is exploring new borrowing options. The pressure has intensified after the Iran war. Trade through the Strait of Hormuz has been disrupted. Saudi energy infrastructure has been targeted. Shipping in the Red Sea remains under threat. And Saudi Arabia's economy recently saw its steepest contraction since the pandemic. Higher oil prices have provided some relief, but the kingdom still posted a $9.1 billion deficit in the second quarter of 2025 and 26. And that is changing how Riyadh funds its future. Saudi Arabia is turning to loans, bonds, private capital and asset sales. And it is also scaling back some of its biggest dreams. The most symbolic example is The Line. Once envisioned as a 170-kilometer futuristic city, the project is now being refocused on a much smaller scale. Other giga projects are also being slowed or resequenced. The focus is shifting towards sectors with faster returns: AI, mining, manufacturing, and logistics. But tourism has grown. The non-oil economy has expanded. Social reforms have transformed the kingdom, but Saudi Arabia is learning that even the richest ambitions have limits. Modernity is not being abandoned. It is being rewritten because Saudi Arabia still wants to build the future. The question now is how much of that future it can afford.

we have some breaking news coming in. A building has collapsed near Satyaniketan in southwest Delhi. Several students are feared trapped in the debris. The fire department received an alert around 1:30 p.m. and its teams have reached the spot. Rescue operations are underway. Delhi police say that more details

Details are awaited as the situation becomes clearer. This is the latest we're getting in at this moment. A building has collapsed near Satyaniketan in southwest Delhi. Several students are feared to be trapped in the debris, and the fire department has received an alert around 1:30 p.m. While its teams have reached the spot, rescue operations are underway. Delhi police have said that more details are awaited as the situation becomes clearer. A building has collapsed near Satyaniketan in southwest Delhi. Several students are feared to be trapped under the debris. The fire department received an alert around 1:30 p.m. of the building collapsing near Satyaniketan. Its teams have reached the spot. Rescue operations are underway. Delhi police have said that more details are awaited as the situation is likely to become clearer in the coming hours.

0: These are the live visuals we're getting in from Satya Niketan, where a building has collapsed in southwest Delhi. Several students are feared to be trapped in the debris. The fire department has reached the spot. They received an alert around 1:30 p.m. and its teams reached the spot. Rescue operations are underway as we speak. Delhi police say that more details will come in the coming hours. But as of now, we understand a building has collapsed near Satya Niketan in southwest Delhi, where several students are feared to be trapped underneath the debris. The visuals that you see on your screens right now, they show the rescue being taking place as a lot of students are feared trapped under the debris as the building collapsed near Satya Niketan in southwest Delhi. The fire department teams have received an alert around 1:30 p.m. The teams have reached the spot. Rescue operations are underway, as you can see on the screens right now. Delhi police say that more details as to what caused the collapse will become clearer in the coming hours. But for now, we know this building has collapsed near Satya Niketan. The fire department received an alert around 1:30 p.m. Its teams rushed to the spot and rescue operation is currently underway, as many students are feared to be trapped under the debris at the moment. And to get us more details, our correspondent Jyotsna is joining us on the phone line. Jyotsna, what can you tell us?
1: Yes, absolutely. As you mentioned, this happens to be a very posh area for students because this is the area where it's near the universities that have been there for, of course, Delhi University. So it's a posh students do come. And it's not just the Delhi students, but it's students from all over the country. Of course, these are universities that exist. So as of now, what we know is that there has been a building collapse and students happen to be trapped here. We do not know. Of course, we'll have to wait and see the conditions, of course. But this is a posh area. So what we are gathering as of now is that there has been some way that people are trying to get the trapped students out. And it happens to be mainly students, of course, from different states. They come from all over the country to this study. Of course, on these universities that exist in the South Campus, it is so-called. So, of course, you have to wait and see when or where the rescue operation happens and how many students are taken out. What we know is that there are students who are trapped, and we will have to wait and see them, when and where and how many students can be rescued out. We know that they are trapped inside this building collapse.
0: Absolutely, Jyotsna. We understand this is still a developing story and we will have to wait for more details as and when they come in. But for now, we know that a building has collapsed near Satya Niketan in southwest Delhi and several students are feared to be trapped in the debris. The fire department received an alert around 1:30 p.m. and its teams have reached the spot. Rescue operations, as you can see on your screens, are underway. And from what we can gather from the scenes that are emerging, the fire department officials along with locals are all taking part in the rescue effort. We understand that several students are feared to be trapped under the debris. And the Delhi police say that, of course, more details are awaited as the situation becomes more clearer in the coming hours. But for now, the building which has collapsed near Satya Niketan in southwest Delhi, we understand several students are feared trapped in the debris. And this while the rescue operation is underway. The fire department received the alert around 1:30 p.m. Its teams rushed to the spot and rescue operations are underway to rescue the students who are feared to be trapped under the debris of the collapsed building in Satya Niketan.

0: Moving on, US President Donald Trump's hair seems to have a new shade, and it has social media talking. Photos of Trump stepping off Air Force One with hair that appears to be a darker shade than his signature blonde locks. It has sparked many speculations. A US president was spotted wearing what appears to be noticeably darker brownish hair color. Trump was seen with the new look as he arrived at an airport in Morristown, New Jersey. Photos of the president's darker hair quickly sparked reactions online, with users joking about his sudden transformation. Some even compared the look to Hollywood actor Pierce Brosnan. But the hair color shift comes just weeks after Trump's hair made headlines for looking brighter and thicker. Trump has previously pushed back against speculations about his hair, saying he does not wear a wig.
1: Disappointed to find out it was real. He couldn't believe it. Well, that's one of the great things I got. It's phony. It's not my hair. I'm wearing a hairpiece. You know what anybody here wearing a hairpiece now? But the one thing, they never say that anymore, because I've been caught in rainstorms. I've been caught in winds that are like 60 miles an hour getting off. If it's not your hair, don't run for office, folks.
0: Indonesia's Anak Krakatau volcano, which erupted on late Friday, has prompted the cancellation of all flights in Jakarta's Soekarno-Hatta International Airport, as volcanic ash drifted across parts of western Indonesia. Now, Indonesia's geological agency said the volcanic island located in Indonesia's Sunda Strait between the main Java and Sumatra islands showed signs of activity on Saturday and erupted for 30 seconds at 3:53 a.m. Sunday. Although there were no casualties reported and no evacuation orders issued. The nearest settlement is more than 16 kilometers, but the agency warned residents and visitors to stay at least 3 kilometers from the volcano's active crater. Indonesia's Center for Volcanology and Geological Hazard Mitigation said that the volcanic ash spread across parts of the capital Jakarta and Lampung province on the southern tip of Sumatra Island. Indonesia's Volcanology Agency and the Darwin Volcanic Ash Advisory Center in Australia identified two ash clouds using satellite imagery. One plume rose to an altitude of 20,000 feet while drifting northeast, affecting parts of Jakarta, Banten, West Java and surrounding waters. A second cloud reached 50,000 feet and was moving westward and northwestward, covering parts of Banten, Lampung and Bengkulu provinces. The southern Sunda Strait and sections of the Indian Ocean west of Sumatra. The Soekarno-Hatta International Airport issued a travel advisory citing the volcanic eruption and temporarily suspended flight operations between 5:30 a.m. and 9:30 a.m. Passengers at the country's busiest airports sought refunds and reclaimed checked baggage as departure boards displayed a growing list of cancelled flights. The closure had affected 209 flight movements and about 22,800 passengers, including the busy domestic route to Makassar in South Sulawesi. The name Anak Krakatau translates to Child of Krakatau in Indonesian. The explosion collapse of Anak Krakatau caused a tsunami in 2018 that killed at least 430 people in Sumatra and Java. The volcano had emerged from the sea in 1927. Growing inside the underwater caldera left behind by the infamous 1883 eruption of Krakatau, one of the deadliest volcanic events in recorded history. Thousands gathered along Seoul's Han River for the annual International Fireworks Festival. The night sky lit up with a spectacular display as fireworks burst to the rhythm of music. The annual spectacle continues to draw crowds eager to witness the display in person. We're going to leave you with this report, but don't go anywhere. More news and updates will follow on the other side. You're watching Beyond World is One. Stay tuned.

0: first member of the International Tennis Hall of Fame. Roger.
1: I need tissues and sunglasses. I need everything to protect me right now. Oh, man. Okay. Oh, my God. Now we're going to do the Mirka bit. Oh. So this boy from Basel thanks you for the incredible honor. And I thank you, all of you, for sharing the journey that brought us together.

0: running along this Trishuli river that gushed over the entire town, the smell of bodies, which many people fear, are still underneath this. Roaring sound of the military helicopters. The entire houses here that you see around me, behind me, is covered in silt. I'm Saloni Murarka, reporting for Vyond from Nuwakot, Nepal.
1: Thank you.

The Argument of Beauty. Philosophers have long believed the intense joy we get from a sunrise or a symphony goes far beyond what we need to survive. It's hard to articulate. Nothing ever feels out of place in India. The contrasts that would be stark to say a world-class expressway exits to a state highway that winds down to a village track. Local people in a small hamlet don't bat an eyelid when you pull over in an avant-garde-looking Scandinavian EV and ask for directions to the Garh, as traditional fortresses in Rajasthan are known as. 5 minutes from this chaotic town, you drive up a hill, go through high gates and are transported to a different place and time that's as much part of this milieu as

0: Parvara Castle. It's a Six Senses hotel, which is near Savai Madhopur, so in the vicinity of Ranthambore National Park. If you walk around the hotel, you will notice like there are a few very old structures, and the entire hotel has kind of been built around those structures. This is a template you'll see all over Rajasthan. You'll see like the Gadh, which is the fort, right on top of a hill. Then you have the courtiers' houses, and then you have the Praja, which is the Janta's houses. This is the social era of architecture in Rajasthan, I suppose in other parts of India as well.
1: If this was Europe, I wonder what kind of property Volvo would have chosen to host journalists to drive its new flagship EV. I'm guessing it would be some minimalist Art Nouveau retreat. By that yardstick, this hotel's sensibilities make sense. I mean, try looking for a historical retreat in Rajasthan that doesn't have animal hides and heads on walls. It doesn't exist. As it turns out, it does. There's a lot you can wean about a brand by how much thought it puts into associations. Savai Madhopur is an ideal locale for a drive. And a rental anywhere would have served the purpose just fine. Instead, here we are at an exceptional hotel, having an exceptional experience, subliminally primed, therefore, to expect an exceptional car. The stage, as they say, is set. In 1959, a Volvo engineer named Niels Bohlin created the seatbelt. Volvo patented it and then gave the patent away, free, to every other car maker on the planet. It's thought to have saved more than a million lives since. Everything Volvo has done in the 67 years afterwards has been a footnote to that one decision. There are plenty of people who still buy Volvos simply because of that. This is the EX90, Volvo's flagship, its most expensive SUV, and the largest single bet the company has made in the recent past.
2: Now let's assume that you know you're a good citizen and you want to support the government's drive to get more people to adopt electric vehicles, or perhaps you're just spooked by this entire ethanol business and don't want to take a chance with a hybrid or with an internal combustion engine powered vehicle, and you want to get an EV which is, well, let's see, 1, 2, 3, 4, 5, over 5 meters long, well, then the Volvo EX90 should certainly be on your shortlist.
1: 5 radars, 8 cameras looking outward, 2 cameras looking at you, at your eyes, working out whether you are actually watching the road or merely facing it. 16 ultrasonic sensors, all of it feeding one computer doing complex arithmetic, designed to keep you alive. Now there is a way that a car with a price tag that this is likely to have usually announces itself. A steel door, enough chrome to catch you in the eye at 40 paces. The EX90 does none of that. Now the Scandinavians are not show-offs. Get inside the EX90 and it doesn't take long to understand that that is not modesty. It's confidence.
2: Now, you get inside this car, and this looks like an Apple ecosystem car. Seriously, I mean, minimalism to the extreme. This is Scandinavian aesthetic. This is a completely vegan car. There is no dead animal in this car. This is only wood paneling and textile. I think it reminds me of this another Scandinavian brand called Vifa, which used to make audiophile speakers, which used to have this kind of textile. I think they used to call it Quadrat. It really makes you wonder why you ever wanted leather in your car, because it doesn't get classier than this.
1: A 14.5-inch screen standing upright with Google living inside it, a smaller display behind the wheel, and then no switch walls, no festival of buttons. It's an enormous amount of detail on a part of the cabin you are meant not to notice.
2: You sit really tall in this car, and all the corners are sort of well defined, so you know where, you know, it's easy to maneuver this car. And also, it has frameless rear views, which give like, there's much more visibility. It's a big windscreen. In fact, all the windows, including the rear one, are really large, and this humongous sort of sunroof on the top. So there's a lot of visibility. It's a very airy feeling car, and 3D cameras, etc. also really, really help, especially in tight spaces. So it is quite easy to drive for a car this size.
1: Out of the gates and down the hill. The first thing the EX90 does is nothing at all. No startup ceremony, no noise. You sit

0: it's already awake, and then it's moving. There are two motors here, one on each axle, and together they make 456 horsepower and 670 newton meters of torque. Now, in a car this size, that means 100 kilometers an hour arrives in a little over 5 seconds, and never once does that feel like an event.
1: Now, the battery is at 53% and it shows 280 kilometers, and I've not been driving sedately. So now, Volvo says it can do over 700 kilometers in a full charge. Well, according to this car, we're sitting at about 560, which is also a pretty reasonable figure.
0: What the EX90 does instead of drama is absorb. The suspension reads the road ahead and adjusts itself hundreds of times a second. The character of this is quick, although it is quick. It is not quiet, although it is quiet. It is and after about 20 minutes, you notice that so are you. And here is where the whole thing pays off. Because when you take the engine out of a car, you do not get a quiet car. You get a car with a hole in it. And every manufacturer has had to decide how to fill that vacuum. Volvo decided to put in a concert hall. 25 speakers, 1,610 watts, speakers in the ceiling, speakers in the headrests, and arm's length from your ears. There's a producer setting as well, where you can slide the sound from vintage to modern, widen the soundstage, change the room you are sitting in, which is either the most indulgent thing in this car or the most honest one, depending entirely on how you feel about people who talk about audio. I put on Vivaldi. Obviously, I put on Vivaldi. Vonnegut said, music was the only proof he ever needed that there is a God. He never quite got around to mentioning what you need in order to hear it properly. Silence. ...30 kilometers out of Jaipur. The Aravali is closing in. The road begins to bend.
2: Jamba Ramgarh. It's called Jamba Ramgarh. It's gorgeous, sir.
0: I'm here because of a postage stamp.
3: Stamps are such an interesting sort of chronicle of a country's history. In this case, sporting history. In 1982, the Asian Games were held in India, in New Delhi. And it won its first rowing medals. A nice commemorative stamp, but where is this lake, I wonder?
0: Potholes, speed breakers, and patchy roads. Now, Indian roads can be unpredictable at the best of times, and the monsoons, well, we all know the drill. Flooded roads, unpassable underpasses, and massive traffic snarls. Now, given that, you'll understand why we were more than a bit unsure about tooling about in the BMW 2 Series Grand Coupe during this season. That said, not once did we scrape its underbelly anywhere, and it handled flood water in the underpasses without getting unsettled, even if we did.
2: But it's quite a nifty car. It's not very big, so actually it's longer than you imagine, but still, it's quite easy to sort of drive in this kind of environment. I mean, even a 5 series would be a handful. I'm not feeling particularly fit.

quite a famous Jamba Mataji temple. I think this is why most people come here nowadays. So about a week back, I was going through my late grandmother's stamp collection. She was quite a philatelist. And I saw a number of stamps commemorating the 1982 Asian Games. Now, you know, if you are into sport, then you know that the 1982 Asian Games were held in Delhi. And there was a stamp about the rowing competition. Really gorgeous looking lake. Did some digging around.

The rowing competition at the 1982 Asian Games was held at this lake near Jaipur called Jamwa Ramgarh Lake. Or there's a dam here, so it's basically the catchment area. And it was chosen because of its size and also the quality of water. So here I am, and man, what a surprise it's been, because it's absolutely stunning. So we're on the final approach to our hotel in Jamwa Ramgarh, which is this shockingly beautiful place, 30 kilometers out of Jaipur. So apparently there is a lake here, there's a dam.

0: So that's it. That quest ends here.
1: This is the lake where the 1982 Asian Games rowing championships were held. Now, the lady at the front desk was telling me that this structure here was the scoreboard. And she said that it was built by the Indian Army. And, you know, when they come and stay here, they're still very proud of the fact that it's still standing. But obviously, the lake is dry. I really don't know what else to say. You know, the losses that we sustained in Aramgarh Lake.
2: Foundation lead in 1897, finished in 1903. It took another 28 years before this dam actually sent water to Jaipur. For most of the 20th century, this is where Jaipur drank water from. The last time this lake took water was 1999. It's been dry since 2000. Rowing made its Asian Games debut in 1982 and India made it count. Praveen Oberoi, Dipendra Tomar and Mohammad Amin Nayak won the bronze in the coxed pairs, India's first ever Asian Games rowing medal. It may be dry, but the Jamba Ramgarh Lake will always be part of Indian sporting lore.
1: Well, it's been a great drive at least, and we're too low, and I think none of that. It's been great fun driving around. And the best part about driving a car like that is the ride at the, you know, ride the most convenient spot to park. If I was in my Centaur, they would have told me to go to the parking at the back. Great hotel too. Back to the swim.
2: Japan, as I discovered, is a retro car lover's paradise. On Tokyo's roads, supercars share space with mint-condition 20-year-old taxis. Purists in turbo go-karts overtake retro mods from the 1970s. In Kyoto, on Sundays, the roads are full of vintage cars in
1: shape. That is the Toyota Century.
2: The Toyota Century, the most luxurious Toyota ever made and sold only in Japan. But the real discovery was the K car.
3: King Alto looks even better in Japan.
2: Tiny, city-friendly, subsidized into cult status. Boxy, charming, zippy, the K cars make complete sense in cities where space is at a premium. By that yardstick, they should have done well in India. And we did have our versions, the Nano, the Reva, but they never really caught on. It's a culture thing. In North India, especially Delhi where I live, a man's worth is measured by the real estate his ride occupies. Maruti made a four-door Jimny just for India. Brilliant little fun K car. When they introduced the same model in Japan, the Jimny got booked out for months. I used to drive a Hindustan Motors Ambassador, a genuinely Indian car, a gorgeous artifact of simpler mechanical times. I absolutely

0: Absolutely loved that car, but I had to give it up because of a law in Delhi that bans diesel cars older than a decade. When I got back from Japan, I went hunting for the closest thing to a K car. And I found it in the MG Comet. A month in and it's been a revelation. In a city built for big egos and metal bumpers, this tiny thing feels a bit like a protest.
1: But at least we know why it's called the Comet. Off the blocks, it goes like... Well, it goes like a comet. And it's not even about top speed, because, you know, I mean, Delhi's speed limits are 50 on most roads and 70 on the expressway and on DND. 50, I mean, the time it takes to get there is literally nothing. It's

0: What do you want from a vehicle at the end of the day? I think it all depends on that. If you want access and if you want freedom of movement, I think Comet really kills it for an urban environment. I think that it's possible to go to places and explore the city in a way that you can't in a regular size car. It's extremely frugal as well. It's a little flimsy, and sometimes you do feel a little unsafe when you have like big vehicles sort of coming in all around you, but...
1: Carry on, sir. Man in a hurry.
0: It is a city car. You're never going to take this out. It doesn't have a spare tire. It's got a puncture kit. It uses a regular plug to charge. And you can pretty much charge it at home on a regular sort of socket. And anybody who owns this car is just going to plug it in at night and drive it the next day to work and back. It's got no boot space either. So it is out and out a city car. And for that purpose, I think it really excels. You know, I mean, at the end of the day, you want to explore a city. And you want to sort of be able to go places. And in Delhi's oppressive heat, you can't always be on a motorcycle. So, you know, a car that lets you go places, just like, you know, a big 4x4 allows you to go to, say, Ladakh safely. I think the Comet is the 4x4 for an urban environment like ours.
2: Mitsubishi launched the third generation Pajero in India in 2002. Over the years, its rugged character and off-road credibility helped the nameplate build a cult fan following before eventually discontinuing from the Indian market. But globally, the Pajero story goes back much further. The first generation debuted in 1982, and four generations and more than 3.29 million units later, global production ended in 2021. Now, 5 years later, the name is back. Mitsubishi unveiled the fifth generation Pajero at its world premiere in Tokyo, positioning it as the brand's new flagship cross-country SUV. So, what has changed? The fifth generation retains the Pajero's distinctive character, but with a modern twist. The front gets T-shaped LED lights, a large grille, pronounced fenders, and 20-inch wheels on the sides. The C-pillar takes inspiration from the roll bar of the first generation Pajero. At the rear, wraparound LED tail lights echo the front DRL design, while a black panel carries Pajero lettering in center. And unlike earlier generations, the tailgate misses out on the iconic spare wheel mount. At 4,920mm long, 1,925mm wide, and 1,910mm tall, the new Pajero is a large SUV with a 2,870mm wheelbase. That makes it larger than the Toyota Fortuner in every major dimension. Under the skin, the Pajero returns to a ladder frame chassis with double wishbone front suspension and a 5-link rigid rear axle. Power comes from a new 2.4-litre diesel engine producing 240 Nm of torque paired with the new 8-speed automatic transmission. Mitsubishi, however, has not revealed the engine's maximum power output just yet. And as you would expect from a Pajero, four-wheel drive is central to the package. Inside, the Pajero is now a three-row, seven-seater SUV with a sliding second row and a third row designed to accommodate adults. The dashboard features two large 14.3-inch screens, while the classic Pajero triple-meter cluster returns in digital form as a multimeter displaying information such as altitude, compass heading, pitch and roll.

Mitsubishi has also retained physical controls for key functions, rather than moving everything to the touchscreen. Other highlights include 3-zone climate control, ventilated front seats and a 12-speaker Yamaha sound system. Safety features include 8 airbags, advanced driver assistance systems, and a 3D multi-around monitor that can also show the area under the front of the vehicle, useful when tackling rough terrain. Built at Mitsubishi Motors production base in Thailand, the 5th-generation Pajero will first arrive in Thai market, followed by Japan and Australia, before expanding to around 100 markets from the fiscal year 2027. The India launch has not been confirmed yet.

0: member of the International Tennis Hall of Fame. 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
1: 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Oh. So this boy from Basel thanks you for the incredible honor. And I thank you, all of you, for sharing the journey that brought us together.

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Roaring sound of the military helicopter. The entire houses here that you see around me, behind me, is covered in silt. I'm Saloni Murarka, reporting for Vyond from Nuwakot, Nepal.

standing along this Trishuli river that gushed over the entire town. The smell of bodies, which many people fear, are still underneath this. Roaring sound of the military helicopters. Today is the seventh day of Nepal's floods. Look around this valley. It's completely unrecognizable. Rescue teams are fighting the time to locate the survivors.

0: 7,505 yards, par 72, 2,650 meters above sea level. This is probably the longest course in India and the second highest green course on Earth.
1: Shukriya. I have a feeling this putter is about as old as the golf club. Looks 100 years old. Go on, baby! That's how it's done. Second hole at the Gulmarg Golf Course, lying for a par.

0: newest member of the International Tennis Hall of Fame. Roger.
1: I need tissues and sunglasses.

Hello and welcome. You're watching Beyond World Series 1. I am Ridhim Sharma. Let's get started. A building collapses near Saktiniketan in southwest. Several students are fear trapped in the debris.

Lebanon's health ministry says that Israeli strikes killed 4 people in the south, while Israel said it carried out raids after Hezbollah launched drones at its soldiers.

0: Iran's foreign minister Abbas Araghchi holds phone calls with his Saudi and Turkish counterparts. The leaders discussed regional developments and diplomatic efforts amid tensions. Dramatic footage emerges of Anak Krakatau eruption, prompting flight cancellations and suspension of operations at six airports.
1: Ini mau pulang. Tadi habis kapal yang mau.
0: IRGC claims missile attack on U.S. aircraft carrier destroyer hours after Tehran and Washington traded strikes.

Water level of Ganga River in Patna continues to rise, triggering flood lines in low-lying areas along the river banks. Government intensifies relief and rescue preparations.

0: Our focus remains in Delhi, where a building collapsed in southwest Delhi's Satyaniketan area. At least two have been rescued so far, while a search is underway for more survivors under the rubble. Several people are feared to be trapped after the building collapsed this afternoon. The building served as a paying guest accommodation. An eyewitness said at least 50 students were believed to be inside the building when the collapse occurred. Five fire tenders and police teams have been rushed to the spot and rescue operations are underway. Emergency personnel have reached the site and began efforts to ascertain the number of people trapped and the extent of the damage.
1: हमारे जो बच्चे यहाँ पर अलग अलग जगह से पढ़ने आते हैं, जो यहाँ पर पीजी में रह रहे थे, एक बिल्डिंग वो कलेप्स कर गई है और एग्जैक्ट फिगर बताना मुश्किल है कि 10 बच्चे हैं, 20 हैं, 5 हैं, परंतु बच्चे उसके अंदर हैं, इसमें कहीं वो नहीं है। अभी दो बच्चों को निकालकर NDTRF और MCD और सभी पुलिस के डिपार्टमेंट उनको लेके गए हैं।
0: Now for more on this, I am being joined by Dharamjot Kaur on the phone line. Dharamjot, what more can you tell us about this tragic incident?
2: Well, so what we know is that around 1:30 this afternoon is when a call was made to the police department about the building collapsing. And there are a lot of details that are yet to be ascertained with respect to what the cause of this entire collapse was. But so right now, at this point, it is literally a race against time to try and get everyone who is trapped inside the debris out. Because if anyone is familiar with that area of Delhi, it is a major campus in terms of having a lot of colleges around that entire area. And so the building that has also collapsed, it housed a paying guest accommodation where many students who come from outside Delhi to study in the capital were living over there. So there is no confirmation with respect to how many people, how many students are really trapped inside the debris at this point, which is why we have all the local authorities and the teams who have gathered over here, over there on the spot to try and get everybody out as fast as they can. But little remains known about the cause of this so far. We are still waiting for authorities to investigate and give a confirmation on what really led to this tragic incident. But the scenes are incredibly tragic and horrifying with respect to the rescue operations that are currently undergoing at this point. Because that area, the Satyaniketan area in Delhi, is a fairly crowded one. There are many lanes that contain food joints, that contain housing accommodations, as I mentioned, hostels. Even it's also a residential area for people who have been living over there for decades now. So clearly the impact has been massive with respect to the number of people who are stuck inside. That is still a figure that we're not sure of. The locals are saying it could be several dozens, but there is no confirmation yet. I think with the passage of time, we will be able to get more details on that.
0: A reaction from the eyewitness who witnessed the tragic incident when it occurred. Listen in.
3: हम एकदम आवाज आई जैसे भूकंप टाइप होता है, 1:30 बजे हम अंदर इतनी नहीं आई, जो बाहर बच्चे खड़े थे उनके पास आवाज आई, हम फटाफट भाग के आए। यहाँ पे बहुत ज्यादा धुआं वगैरह था, सारी बिल्डिंग गिरी हुई थी और 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
0: These are the live visuals from the Satyaniketan area of Delhi, where a building has collapsed and several people are believed to be trapped inside. While there is no confirmation as to how many people are still trapped, authorities are saying that 2 people have been rescued so far. And the visuals on your screen show rescuers trying to take out people from under the debris who are trapped.

Now we are getting news of another building collapse incident in Delhi. A 15-year-old boy lost his life after the roof slab of a house collapsed on him and his twin brother in Welcome Colony, Northeast Delhi. The victim's twin brother, who was sleeping beside him at the time of the incident, sustained minor injuries. The victim has been identified as Ahil. Delhi police have taken his body for a post-mortem examination. An investigation into the circumstances surrounding the collapse is currently underway. Now we are getting news of another building collapse in Delhi. A 15-year-old boy has lost his life after the roof slab of a house collapsed on him and his twin brother in Welcome Colony, Northeast Delhi. The victim's twin brother, who was sleeping beside him at the time of the incident, sustained minor injuries, but a 15-year-old boy has lost his life in this incident. The victim has been identified as Ahil. Delhi police have taken his body for a post-mortem, and an investigation into the circumstances surrounding the collapse is currently underway. We do not know right now what caused the collapse. Now, a building has collapsed in Saktiniketan area of Delhi, where several people are believed to be trapped inside. Rescue teams are on the spot trying to take out the people from the debris. Now, authorities say two people have been rescued so far, but we do not have any information right now on how many people are still trapped inside. These are the visuals that you can see where the rescuers are trying to take out people from the rubble. Now, these are the live visuals of rescue operations that are underway. You can see a bulldozer, rescuers at the site trying to get out people who are believed to be trapped. Currently, as I said, we do not have any information as to how many people are still trapped. Two people have been rescued so far. And this is the Saktiniketan area of Delhi, and it's very crowded place. As you can see, there are houses in the area. Now, some eyewitness say that 50 people were believed to be inside the building when it collapsed. But we are still getting information as to how many people were trapped. The exact number is yet to be confirmed by the authorities.

0: Now, these are live visuals on your screen from the Satyaniketan area of Delhi, where a building has collapsed and many people are feared to be trapped inside. That is the information we are getting at the moment. We do not know how many people are exactly trapped inside, but two people have been rescued so far. The entire building collapsed in the Satyaniketan area of Delhi, which is a very crowded area. As you can see, many people have gathered at the spot. There are rescuers trying to take people out from the debris, from under the rubble. Some eyewitnesses say that there were 50 people, 50 students that were believed to be inside the building when it collapsed.
1: भूकंप टाइप होता है डेढ़ बजे यार बच्चे खड़े थे उनके पास आवाज आई फटाफट भाग के आए यहाँ पे बहुत ज्यादा धुआं वगैरह था सारी बिल्डिंग गिरी हुई थी और अभी इन्होंने यहाँ से मजदूर वगैरह निकाले हैं उनकी डेड 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
0: Now the fire brigade and rescue teams have been at work for about 15 to 20 minutes now, ever since the collapse happened, and they're trying to do their absolute best to pull out people. Many students have suffered severe injuries according to the authorities. Rescuers are pulling them out with great difficulty. A lot of people have also gathered at the site from the area. Now we are being joined by our correspondent Dharamjot Kaur on the phone line. Dharamjot, do we have any information as to what caused this building collapse and how many people are trapped inside?
2: Well, we still don't have that information so far, but what we do know is that it was one of those paying guest accommodations and the building that collapsed is called Hostel Dave. And it was a dedicated paying guest accommodation for boys. As I mentioned before, that entire area has several colleges that are part of the Delhi University. And a lot of students who come from outside India live in that area that is also known as Satyaniketan. And so that is what people are expecting, given that it was a paying guest accommodation. It was a Sunday. There's no college classes happening at this point. So there were a lot of students who were unfortunately still inside the paying guest accommodation. And they haven't been able to determine the final number of students and total people who were there inside. The authorities are now trying to get out the registration details and see if they can figure out and boil down to a number and try and get some sense of what exactly is the scale of situation that they're looking at. A couple of bodies, unfortunately, have been recovered at this point. There is fear that there will be more bodies that the authorities will be finding under the debris. So far, there is no confirmation with respect to what triggered this unfortunate collapse of the building. And there's also no confirmation on the number of students, the number of people who were inside the building when the entire structure came tumbling down.
0: Thank you for all those developments, Dharamjot. Now, Delhi Chief Minister Rekha Gupta has issued a statement on the tragic incident that has occurred. She says that she is deeply concerned by the building collapse incident at Satyaniketan in R.K. Puram. She added that teams from DDMA, NDRF, Delhi Fire Services, Delhi Police, MCD and Civil Defence are carrying out rescue operations at the site. And the adjacent building has also been vacated as a precautionary measure, and efforts are being made to safely rescue those who are trapped inside and provide immediate assistance to the affected families. That was the Chief Minister of Delhi, Rekha Gupta, issuing a statement on the tragic incident that has occurred in the Satyaniketan area of Delhi.

0: लोगों के स्कूल से बाहर निकल रहे हैं, ये दर्दनाक तस्वीर।
1: Now shifting our focus to West Asia, tensions have flared up in West Asia with Iran's Revolutionary Guards now claiming to have attacked a US naval drone that was trying to enter the Strait of Hormuz. This hours after Tehran and Washington traded strikes. The IRGC also released video of its surveillance and interception of violating vessels in the strategic waterway, warning that any suspicious activity will be targeted.

Earlier, the IRGC announced that its naval forces have targeted three oil tankers on what it called the unauthorized route and three other vessels affiliated with America in other areas. It also claimed to have launched ballistic missiles, aircraft carrier and destroyer, claiming the warships were involved in actions against Iranian vessels. This as Iran's Khatm al-Anbiya Central Military Command warned that if the U.S. continued its attacks, then Tehran's retaliation against American warships would be more severe than before, and there is a possibility of their expansion. The threat came after U.S. Central Command said early on Saturday that it targeted tankers linked to IRGC, accusing it of unsuccessfully firing at American warships. Video posted by CENTCOM showed large fireballs and billowing flames after projectiles slammed into the ships. CENTCOM said the three vessels, Downey, Stark and Kylo, were part of a multi-dollar shadow network that funds the IRGC and its regional proxies.

After the strike, CENTCOM Commander Admiral Brad Krupa said, if you short at two of our ships, we will impose an even higher economic cost, taking out three of yours. The latest round of clashes, which began with US raids last week, comes amid a deadlock in the sixth-month war. It's maintained its stranglehold on the strategic Strait of Hormuz as Washington continues pressing its counter-blockade of Iranian ports. In addition to the renewed military action, Washington is also seeking to choke Iran's economy, announcing sanctions on entities which financial links to the Islamic Republic in a bid to force it into submission. At the same time, the Trump administration has tried to downplay the significance of the six-month conflict. U.S. Vice President J.D. Vance went so far as to say that he wouldn't call it a war. President Trump bagged his comments on Friday, calling the Iran war small potatoes for Washington. The Iran war remains very unpopular in U.S. as midterm elections approach.

0: Police have arrested a 22-year-old man in the alleged murder of Pune realtor Ketan Agarwal. Ritesh Hange is the third person taken into custody after Agarwal's fiancée Sia Goyal and her alleged lover Chetan Chaudhary. Police say that Hange, a friend of Chetan, was fully aware of the murder plot and actively participated in the conspiracy. The case relates to Agarwal's death at Lohagarh Fort near Pune on June 18th this year. Police accused Sia and Chetan of pushing him to his death off a cliff at the popular tourist site. Initially treated as an accidental fall, the case shifted to a murder probe after police uncovered sharp discrepancies in the suspect's timeline. According to police, Sia, who was engaged to Agarwal in February, while simultaneously dating Chaudhary, conspired with Chetan to eliminate Agarwal so they could remain together. Goyal and Chaudhary were arrested on June 23rd. Alleged that Hange knew about the plan and was involved at an earlier stage. Notes of Chetan's phone revealed constant communication with Hange starting in late May. Investigators allege Hange was privy to an aborted attempt on June 14th, where the suspects tried to push Agarwal off a gorge by fabricating a snake scare. 4 days later, on June 18th, Goyal allegedly lured Agarwal to Lohagarh Fort near Pune, navigated him to a cliff edge and pushed him to his death. Police revealed Chaudhary contacted Hange immediately after the killing to confirm the execution of the plan. Hange has been remanded to police custody until September 12th. Investigators continue to analyze digital evidence, CCTV footage and location data to map out the precise role of all the three accused. New research shows that earlier this year, a group of automated AI programs went rogue and took a German website. They turned it into a message board where other AI programs could chat with one another. This follows a similar event in July when AI programs hacked into open source Hugging Face. These incidents highlight a growing concern in the tech industry. Even the experts who build AI don't fully understand or control how it works. AI companies build these systems, but they cannot do everything the AI will do once it starts running. Even OpenAI CEO Sam Altman recently noted that as AI becomes more powerful, no one fully understands the risk or the consequences. Altman's comment was part of a preview for the new GPT-6 Astra, touted as the world's most intelligent and aligned model. The technology is evolving fast, and even the companies developing it are unsure of the real risk or best ways to mitigate them. When individual AI programs act independently and interact with AI programs, they can disobey their instructions.
1: Challenge here is that because we've accepted this go, go, go approach, do we actually know what the security implications are? Understand how to contain, and also what are the crisis response and emergency response protocols that we have in place? Even at the governmental level, if agents do lose control, if we lose control over these agents.
0: In the incident related to German website DCE Wiki, thousands of AI programs acted on their own without human supervision, posting over 18,000 messages. In July's Hugging Face hack, AI programs as a protest chose to attack an outside company's computer system instead. Because of this, tech companies are changing how they study AI safety rather than just testing what the AI does on the surface. Scientists are now trying to look under the hood to figure out how the AI's internal brain actually processes information and makes decisions. This type of research is called interpretability. Instead of testing what a model does, researchers look at the wiring inside it. Most big AI players from Google, DeepMind to Anthropic are now deploying teams to figure out what their own AI is doing. Experts predict more focus on such research in the next phase of AI safety. Ivan Hubminger, who leads alignment stress testing at Anthropic, wrote this week, and I quote him, "Alignment audition is starting to get really hard and we are going to need new techniques if we want to keep up," unquote. Experts warn that as AI becomes smarter, figuring out why it behaves the way it does is becoming one of the hardest challenges in technology. That is all that we have in this segment. I am Ridham Sharma. Keep watching Beyond World is One for more news and updates.
2: First member of the International Tennis Hall of Fame, Roger.
3: I need tissues and sunglasses. I need everything to protect me right now. Oh, man. Okay. Oh my god, now we're gonna do the Mirka bit. Oh. So this boy from Basel thanks you for an incredible honor, and I thank you, all of you, for sharing the journey that brought us together.

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Roaring sound of the military helicopters.

entire houses here that you see around me, behind me, is covered in silt. I'm Saloni Murarka, reporting for Vyond from Nuwakot, Nepal.

0: standing along this Trishuli river that gushed over the entire town. The smell of bodies, which many people fear, are still underneath this. Roaring sound of the military helicopters. Today is the seventh day of Nepal's floods. Look around this valley. It's completely unrecognizable. Rescue teams are fighting the time to locate the survivors.
1: First member of the International Tennis Hall of Fame, Roger.
2: I need tissues and sunglasses. I need everything to protect me right now. Oh, man. Okay. Okay, oh my God, now we're going to do the miracle bit.

0: Hello and welcome to Big Tech Real Cost. Think about your morning today. You woke up, checked your phone, the apps on it came from one store, you searched, you watched a video, sent a message, read the news. Now, chances are all of it flowed through the same four or five tech companies, companies headquartered thousands of miles away, richer than most countries, and answerable to whom exactly? That's the question that we're grappling with today. India is now the world's largest open internet market, over 900 million users. But the ground rules of our digital lives are still largely written by big tech. Now, the government has responded with a flurry of rules on data, on content, on AI. But the one law designed to check the raw market power of these giants, the Digital Competition Bill, has been in abeyance for years. It still hasn't arrived. So should India regulate global platforms more aggressively? Would tougher rules protect Indian businesses and consumers? Who really pays the price for platform power? And who would pay the price of regulating it? Now, to answer those questions, joining me, Mr. Murugavel, founder, chairman and MD of BharatMatrimony.com, an entrepreneur who's fought the biggest of big tech in Indian courts for over a decade and won. Professor Vikas Kathuria, BML Munjal School of Law, ex-CCI, a scholar who has helped map India's regulatory toolkit. And Mr. Avi Roy, co-founder of Sarvada Legal, the man who actually files the cases for Indian businesses taking on big tech. Welcome, gentlemen. Good morning.
1: Thank you.
2: Good morning.
3: Thank you.
0: Mr. Murugavel, I think we'll start with you. Now, you have been fighting Google for a long time. You first filed a case against them in 2012. Again, I think in 2018. Two landmark judgments, crores in fines. And then in 2024, Google delisted Matrimony.com. I think we need you to set the context. Give us a brief outline of what happened, what you were suing them for, what were the judgments you got, and what the outcome was. And also, how did that make you feel?
3: See, look back, 25 years ago, when he started the entire matrimony.com, internet was free and open. If you want to set up an online venture, you create a website, you promote, and you have your own payment gateways, and you serve the customer. Today, internet in India, it's not open.

0: through the today through the mobile apps. The mobile apps are today entirely controlled by the Google and Apple. You may know that the recent fight with Google was, Google wants to make it mandatory that the digital services company should use Google billing payment system and pay 30% commission to Google. So Apple also doing the similar thing. So which is, it is too much of amount to be paid, because compared to other payment gateways or UPI, where UPI literally pay a zero commission, or other credit card transaction to pay 1 or 1.5%. Imagine paying 30% of the money to the Google, and it makes that entire the running of digital companies in India is unviable. Not only that, the companies are already spending almost 30 to 40% of the money on the revenue on Google and advertisements.
1: And I think the thing that I did want to come out from your response also was the fact that despite you winning two judgments and the courts ruling in your favor, in 2024, Google went ahead and delisted it from the App Store in any case. So what did that bring home to you in terms of who really has power here?
0: Obviously, it's a big tech. You know, today, they literally control. That's the point I was making. Internet India is not free. It's controlled by the two big companies, which are Google and Apple, because almost 90% of the Indian access are happening through the mobile ecosystem, mobile apps, and which are controlled by Google and Apple.
1: And we have no legal recourse. Abhir, I'm going to come to you on this one. When somebody like Mr. Maragavel walks into your office and says, you know, I want to take on Google, what do you say to him? How long is it going to take? And what does winning even look like?
2: So that's a very tricky question. So first of all, see, it's a given that you have these big techs which are critical access points. That's why they are called gatekeepers.
1: Right.
2: So the question is, when the theme is that, how do you enforce the existing rules? I think the first question which comes to our mind is timely enforcement. I think that that is the biggest, I would say, the experience or the ask that any company should have. Because we do, obviously, once you have the adjudication, we do not know which side will it go, because every facts is different.
1: Right.
2: But as long as there is timely enforcement, that should be the first ask. Now, what do you need for a timely enforcement? So one of the things when you had that introductory thing also, do we need a new law? The Digital Competition Bill or the Act?
1: It's a bill. It should be eventually enacted into law, right?
2: Now, let's assume the situation wherein that comes into the Act, it has to be properly enforced.
1: Right.
2: Because if without an enforcement, any law, present or future, is merely an aspiration.
1: Yeah, but that's now we're going into something else. It has to get enacted first,
2: yes, correct,
1: for it to be enforced.
2: Now, when Mr. Muruga or somebody like that comes to us for a case, first of all, we need to understand whether there is a case made out. The answer is, obviously, in that fact situation, there will be a case made out, which is there. And then we go to the CCI. In that first case, the payment case which is there, the app developers were lucky that before the rules, the CCI actually passed the final order saying that what Google is trying to do is an abuse of dominance.
1: Okay.
2: The problem what happened was they changed their rules after that, which again was the subject matter of a lot of debate.
1: Right.
2: The CCI did not have the quorum,
1: right,
2: and that's why there was a delisting which happened also.
1: Right.
2: So at times what also happens is we are all looking at the institution,
1: right,
2: and make the institution strengthen. So one thing is to say that yes, there is a case which we can do which is there, but I think the broader line is have a proper, very sound, aggressive enforcement mechanism of the law.
1: Fair enough. I mean, isn't that something Big Tech does quite regularly, change the rules retrospectively when they lose a case? But Professor Kathuria, I just want to ask you now, Big Tech is not represented on this panel, and I'm going to play devil's advocate. What's the problem? What's the economic price? So Google started the Play Store. It's connected to a billion devices. Why shouldn't it charge whatever the market bears or whatever it likes, 26% or 30%?
3: Well, thank you, Miraz. Thank you for this question. Competition do in the market? Competition basically keeps the power under check. If I'm not getting a fair price from A, I can go to B. They compete with each other. It's come down. The quality goes up. There are new products hitting the market.
1: Right.
3: Eventually, everything is good for consumers.
1: Right.
3: This is not happening in India or elsewhere in the world. And hence, we need more competition.
1: Not elsewhere in the world. So we have no models that we can replicate?
3: We definitely do have. We have the Digital Markets Act in Europe,
1: right.
3: We have DMCCA in United Kingdom.
1: Right.
3: We have something similar, but in the form of bill in India, which hasn't seen the light of the day.
1: Right.

0: I can give you two stories, like, to make a real case for having this kind of regulation in place.
1: Sure, go ahead.
0: A couple of years ago, what happened? Amazon, which is our go-to e-commerce platform to make the purchase, which has around 34-35% market share, it has its own white label. So it wears two hats at the same time. Not only does it give you the platform, it also competes on the same platform.
1: Correct.
0: So it's a real story. It copied the John Player's product design because it has the non-public data, because it is dealing with the product. It comes up with its own white label, Sure brand, a main brand, and throws John Player's on page number 2 and 3. And you tell me, when was the last time you made your purchase from page number 2 or 3? Sure. It doesn't happen.
1: Right.
0: And this is how the economics is, that once a company loses, re-entry is extremely difficult. And here we are talking about guys who have perhaps taken money from their family, from sold their lands, gone to banks. The cost of investment is very high.
1: Right.
0: Once they lose the market, they are never able to come back.
1: No, but coming back to the example you just gave, surely there is litigation, there are laws against what they did, right?
0: Absolutely.
1: They were taken to task for it?
0: No.
1: Now,
0: this is surprising
1: why?
0: India, the Competition Commission of India, which is the competition regulator, took a sumo to Cognizance. That means on its own. It said that it is a case which has merits. We are going to look into it, and yet it could not do it. Why? Because the CCI did not have the trigger, set things into motion. Because Amazon has only 34% market share. It was competing theoretically with Flipkart, 33% market share. So it's not dominant, and hence the Amazon got free.
1: Okay, so let's talk about the draft of this digital competition bill. I mean, 2 years later, it's still in limbo. And I believe there's some more market study going on. There are a number of reasons why it hasn't come out. Why hasn't it come out? Do you want to talk about lobbying by big tech? Does that have a role to play in it at all?
0: Absolutely.
1: Okay.
0: If you look at the economics of digital competition bill, it is justified. We have international precedents as well. And we have real stories, the kind of one that I have shared with you.
1: Right.
0: Yet there is a huge pushback. Remember that we are fighting against people. We are pitted against people who have super deep pockets. Their GDP, the GDP of many countries, compared to the revenue these firms generate. So imagine the kind of money they can put in lobbying. And lobbying is real. I'm an academic. I represent the Society for Competition Law. And we have been mooting for disclosures and disclaimers.
1: Have you been getting them?
0: No, not at all. We do not get it. Things are very opaque in this area.
1: Okay. Mr. Murugavel, now you've backed this bill along with 40 startups. But the bill's thresholds are about size. They're not about nationality. So technically, that means that all startups above a particular size, and I'm assuming that Matrimony.com is going to be one of them, will also be subject to the same regulations once it comes into place. So what do you think about that? How would you, would you accept the same obligation that they would put on foreign companies?
2: Yeah, our suggestion was increase the threshold. The threshold they set in the digital competition bill was low. So our recommendation was, instead of 10 million users, increase to probably 100 million users. Instead of 1,000 crore revenue, increase to probably $1 billion or maybe even a couple of $1 billion more. It's pretty much a regulation should control the companies, a very big company, which are abusing the dominance. So it should not come in the way of companies, reach 1,000 crore revenue and all that. In my view, it's a small threshold. I think the threshold should be increased. While we have taken a lot of good points from Digital Marketing Act, but the threshold-wise, I think we set a very low threshold. A threshold should be, in my view, or the company's views, a lot of companies' views, should be increased. So if you set the threshold as 100 million users, probably $1 billion or maybe $5 billion revenue, I think that will, in a way, effectively controls the big tech or companies who are really become so big, even Indian companies, are abusing the dominance.
1: Okay. All right. I'll take that. Abir, you've made suggestions to the parliamentary panel for this draft, haven't you? Okay, give me a lawyer's answer. Is it enforceable? You were talking about enforcement earlier. Is the DCB enforceable if it goes into...
3: Again, so there's an enforcement mechanism, etc., which is there. But I would like to have one more thought which may be there. See, what will happen in the future is obviously anybody's guess when the DCB comes in. But even under the existing law as it stands, one of the always the my suggestions has always been to enforce the power of interim measures much more aggressively. As in, you must have seen in the news that EU has actually stopped Meta from blocking the AI assistance. That is not under

0: the new regime of DMA that is under the exports regime of the EU treaty. So, and India does have the power under the Competition Act. There is the power of interim. Unfortunately, or fortunately, wherever you may put it, it has been sparingly used only 4 or 5 times, and I'm talking about 16-17 years of no competition law enforcement.
1: The interim injunction.
0: The interim injunction power.
1: I'll stop for a second. Mr. Mughal, did you try and get an interim injunction when Google delisted your app?
2: We couldn't because thankfully the government stepped in. Okay. If not for the government intervention, probably that would have not happened. Grateful to Indian government, but the interim injection, we were able to get it for the Google billing, but not for to get our apps back in the Play Store.
1: Why is that so difficult to get in India?
0: It's just as
2: The point, Mr. Ivan, the other panel are telling the India, you know, getting the legal remedies not all the time can happen at the very short period of time. The case we've been fighting against Google again going for more than a decade. So that's one of the reasons that we should have the digital competition bill. One of the points, the question you're asking, is it enforceable that Google was fined almost $4.5 billion in the euro for abusing the dominance or not following one of the guidelines or not allowing the competition? So it should be enforceable if you are...
1: Carry on.
0: So now on the enforcement also, the Google example that Mr. Murugavel said was also under the exports regime. After the regime, you may put it, that you have the new bill or you have the present act, it has to be enforced. You cannot have, like I said, I think we have been repeating that 10 years for a matter to be finally adjudicated. So it's like Operation Successful, Patient Dead, if I may say so.
1: Sure.
0: So that's the reason why, how do we speed up the clock? One is obviously the investigation takes its own time because it's a market-heavy investigation. Now, under the new law also, there will be investigations which are there. You may have a particular provision, but it has to be tested. It has to be investigated. So it is always essential that interlocutory or interim measures must be looked into. And this is something the EU Commission also said. It's not that India doesn't enforce interim. Even EU seldomly imposes interim. But now they have started. So the idea is, when you talk about best practices, interim is something that, and this is something that we have been pushing. Okay, fine. Till the end of the interim, please pass an interim order if you believe that there is a case which is being made out. Fine. So that is something that the enforcement mechanism, which is the CCI, must look into. So that is one of the suggestions which is there.
1: Fair enough. Professor, now big tech often says this, you guys just copy-pasting EU objections and, you know, when you're suing us, etc. And also we've spoken about the DMA, but there's a difference in political economy. It's a different place. Why is it not a good fit? Or why is it not a great sort of... We can only borrow so much from the DMA. Is that right?
3: Yeah, you're right that way. But if you look at the justification for a statute, economics, it's the same everywhere. Is the same platform which is based on same kind of the technology, and the corresponding economics is the same. And the way users interact with is also the same. Hence, the problem manifests in the same way here in developing countries like India, Brazil, and developed countries. So far as the granularities are concerned, definitely it can be tweaked, it can be changed. Like Mr. Murugavel mentioned, the thresholds were quite low in India. Yes, we agree that the thresholds have to be prudent and they have to be pegged against the economy, the real society and economy, and this is something which we can always tweak based upon the inequalities.
1: Agreed, and that's a fair point. But skeptics, including people from MSMEs, have been saying that, you know, it's an EU law. We are very different, and even when you look at Europe, the DMA's effectiveness and scorecard is kind of mixed. How has it worked out there?
3: When we are talking about an institution like DMA or DCB, it's very heavy. It's very heavy. It's resource intensive. I agree that as of now, we do not have the same kind of resources. Forget about ex ante. Ex ante means that even before a harm has occurred, you're moving the machinery. We don't have the same kind of resources in ex post when the harm materializes. We need to have more manpower. We need to have more people manning institution, which hasn't happened. But there is no alternative. If we say that we are fifth largest economy and we have to be good, we have to have our local startup ecosystem playing with the big tech on the same field, where the rules of the game are equal for everybody, we need an institution which is well empowered.
1: Coming back to what he said about enforcement, right?
3: Yes.
0: So I'll just add one more point, which is

0: I think we also need to divorce two situations, whether we need a DMA or another regime, and what should the regime look like.
1: Elaborate.
0: So, for example, one is what should, like he mentioned, one word is a granular. So, what should the text of the law look like is a different debate.
1: Mm.
0: First, we need to understand whether we need a digital-focused regime. Mm. Let's not name it ex post facto. Let's make it very simple. Do we need a regime which tackles in a speedy manner the gatekeepers, like the introduction that you made?
1: Mm.
0: Then we need not copy whatever is there here.
1: Mm.
0: But first, let us understand, yes, there is a demonstrable need to have something in the law book. Need not copy from EU. Like Japan, for example, has a very narrow kind of a tailored approach, and DMA is very much broader.
1: Mm.
0: What works for India, obviously, is a different debate.
1: Mm.
0: But first, let us understand whether there is a need or not. And there is a need for timely enforcement. And I think complementary to the export, we need to have a new regime with a well-armed regulator.
1: Okay, fair enough. This is another point that I wanted to bring up with all of you. Now, there's an irony. As a publisher, or rather as a broadcaster, we are liable for everything that is uttered on air. Everything. Mm-hmm. Licensed, regulated, accountable. But now a platform carrying the identical clip enjoys safe harbor. And under the draft IT rules, even now individuals who air political views might be subject to the same rules and regulations that we are. So the broadcasters, the publishers, now even users, everybody's accountable. But what about the intermediaries? Why are the platforms not held accountable for anything? What is this? How does that work?
0: So, see, safe harbor has been a discussion point which has been there. So, even if you see the scope of safe harbor, which was absolutist, look at the parent act, it has been eroded over time.
1: Right.
0: Because slowly and steadily, I think the government of the day, and this is not something which is the Indian government, even foreign governments, every government throughout, they have said that these intermediaries are no longer a conduit, they are actually publisher of content.
1: Right.
0: If you become a publisher of content, by very definition or very thought process, you should be liable for that.
1: Right.
0: So, I think the move is coming there slowly but surely. Now, should it be more timely? The move is getting there.
1: I mean, the way I see it, I think nobody can say that India is not aggressively regulating them, because we are definitely aggressively regulating content. But we are not as, what they are putting out is being regulated, but what they are is not being regulated, yeah,
0: sure.
1: Right? Is that
0: sure.
1: Right? Professor, would you agree with that?
2: Look, these are different debates. So far as the liability of a platform for content is concerned, it's completely different.
1: Right.
2: From the way the platform gatekeeps the market.
1: Right.
2: When we are talking about ex ante regulation, digital competition bill, it's about how you conduct yourself with respect to business users and with respect to users.
1: Fair enough.
2: When you are deplatforming applications without giving them any justifications or reasons, it's extremely difficult for them to come back and compete on the same ground.
1: Right.
2: And eventually, it's about user trust. When users lose trust in digital market, reimpose back in the market. That yes, market works for the betterment of users, which is better off any economy, any regulation.
1: Fair enough, and that's what we would hope to see.
2: Yes.
1: Okay, so we're running out of time. I want to have a quick round of rapid fire. So just literally one-line answers from all of you. So we'll start with you, Vikas. Yes or no, the Digital Competition Bill will become law before the end of 2027?
2: Hopefully.
1: The Digital Competition...
3: It should.
1: Okay, it should, maybe. Okay. One platform behavior you'd ban tomorrow, no consultation.
2: Self-preferencing.
0: Removing every bottleneck. So like Google example that is a remove the bottleneck.
1: One line.
0: Remove bottlenecks.
3: Yeah. Same thing. Remove bottlenecks. Yeah.
1: Okay. Fill in the blank. India's biggest regulatory mistake of the last 5 years was what? And you can also choose not to answer if you don't want to.
3: Not having strong digital enforcement, I think not having timely enforcement, I think that's a bigger issue.
1: Okay, this one's just for you, Mr. Murugavel. If Sundar Pichai was in this room, what would you say to him?
3: Be fair, because Google started the premise of don't be evil. I think Google is becoming a large evil in terms of the country, consumers and companies.
1: Okay. Professor, one thing the EU got wrong that India must not copy.
2: This is a difficult one, but I would like to respond to the question that you posed to Mr. Murugavel.
1: Well. Go ahead.
2: I don't think that big tech is essentially bad.
1: Right.
2: When the rule book is not clear, you can really transgress the line.
1: Fair enough.

0: There is no line. Right. And what we are doing, we are trying to create a line, we are trying to draw the line. This is acceptable, this is not. And hence, it is a participative approach. Yeah. Sit down with us, we can talk, and we can try to create a future which is good for everybody, for the creator and for the users both.
1: So don't vilify big tech, but give them a regulatory framework to abide by, and then if they don't follow it, then you can call them whatever you like.
0: Certainly, they are not villains.
1: Very well. Yeah. Very well. Abir, the case you wish somebody would bring you tomorrow.
2: The case I wish somebody will bring you tomorrow. Mr. Muruga, what is the next case?
1: Client.
2: So I'll just park that question.
1: All right.
3: No, I can probably answer to it. Thing is that, look, while probably I went a little extra on my comment about Google, I agree with the professor. They did a lot of good to the thing. But their commercial practices are definitely, I would say, that it's not something... it's the right thing what they do. These entities have become much more commercial in nature rather than providing the service. I think that's where, and while INSEE started with a good intention, but over a period of the commercial interest have taken much more compared to what the good thing they are doing. Definitely there are a lot of good things, but the commercial the dealings are not something which is appreciable. Yeah.
1: Sure, great commercial. Any of us, they definitely. I think we're going to wrap it up here. We're running out of time. I'd like to thank all of you for joining us today.
2: Thank you so
1: much. Mr. Murugavel, thank you for joining in from Chennai. Professor Kathuria, great to see you. Abir, we shall have more chats in the future.
2: Thank
1: we do a lot
2: so
1: of stuff on law. Thank you all for watching and taking the time to join Big Tech Real Cost. I think the one thing that we have heard tonight is that the laws exist, the verdicts exist, and, the fines also exist, but Big Tech still has all the power. Now, we can order a deep fake to be deleted in 3 hours, but we haven't passed a competition law that's been in the works for more than 2 years. And now everybody in the content business, whether it's founders, broadcasters like us, and even users, are being held accountable, except the platform standing in the middle of it all. So the question isn't whether India can or should regulate global platforms. That's a moot question. The question is whether we'll do it in time to matter and be able to enforce it, like Abir says. So thank you all very much, and thank you all for watching, and have a good day. We shall see you in the next episode.

0: member of the International Tennis Hall of Fame. Roger.
1: I need tissues and sunglasses. I need everything to protect me right now. Oh, man. Okay. Oh my God. Now we're going to do the Mirka bit. Oh. So this boy from Basel thanks you for the incredible honor. And I thank you, all of you, for sharing the journey that brought us together.

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Roaring sound of the military helicopters. The entire houses here that you see around me, behind me, is covered in silt. I'm Saloni Murarka, reporting for Vyond from Nuwakot.

0: member of the International Tennis Hall of Fame.
1: Roger.
2: I need tissues and sunglasses. I need everything.

Lebanon's health ministry says that Israeli strikes killed four people in the south, while Israel said it carried out raids after Hezbollah launched drones at its soldiers. Iran's former holds phone calls with his Saudi and Turkish counterparts. The leaders discussed regional developments and diplomatic efforts amid tensions. U.S. envoy Steve Witkoff and Jared Kushner arrive in Kyiv in their first official visit to Ukraine as part of a renewed push for peace after Russia's full-scale invasion of Ukraine.

Iran's Revolutionary Guards claims missile attack on a U.S. aircraft carrier destroyer hours after Tehran and Washington traded strikes.

Dramatic footage emerges of Anak Krakatau eruption, prompting flight cancellations and suspension of operations at six airports.

0: Moment of the collapse have now emerged. A video story build five-story building, pardon me there, housing a boys' hostel had collapsed in South Delhi this afternoon. Eyewitnesses claim that a building next to the hostel also collapsed. Reports are suggesting at least 10 people have been rescued so far, while several others remain trapped. And according to eyewitnesses, the building that collapsed was called Hostel Days, a five-story building, served as a PD hostel for students. All the students inside, their rooms got trapped under the rubble. Satyaniketan is located near Delhi University's southern campus. The area is quite popular among students. Well, as of now, what we know is fire tenders and police teams have been rushed to the spot and rescue operations are underway. And efforts to ascertain the number of people trapped and the extent of damage is also ongoing. Now, these are the visuals that you see on your screens is of the collapse that shows the building that collapsed, the moment of the collapse of the building that has occurred in South Delhi's Satyaniketan. It is a five-story building. It houses a boys' hostel. It collapsed in South Delhi this afternoon. What eyewitnesses have claimed is that a building next to the hostel has also collapsed. And reports are suggesting at least 10 people have been rescued so far, while several others remain trapped. According to eyewitnesses, the building that collapsed was called Hostel Days. It's a five-story building that served as a PG for hostel for students. Now, all the students inside the rooms, they got trapped under the rubble. Now, the first reaction have also come in from Delhi incident as well. And I'm just reading out a quote. Deeply concerned by the building incident at Satyaniketan, Arkipuram, teams from DDMA, NDRF, Delhi Fire Services, Delhi Police, MCD, CATS and Civil Defense are carrying out rescue operations on a war footing. The adjacent building has been vacated as a precautionary measure. Every possible effort is being made to safely rescue those who are trapped and provide immediate assistance to the affected families. Now, these are the visuals that you see on screen of the rescue mission that has been taking place. And according to the Delhi Chief Minister, the DDMA, NDRF, Delhi Fire Services, Delhi Police, MCD, and of course the Civil Defense are carrying out and rescue. The relief operations are now underway. Emergency services have been deployed. And this happens to be the third collapse in 5 months in Delhi, what we know. And we are getting more details about it. This building has reportedly been... It's called the Hostel Days. It's a five-story building that served as a PG hostel for students. All the students inside their rooms had gotten trapped under rubble when it collapsed. Now, just for people to know that Satyaniketan happens to be located near Delhi University's southern campus. A lot of universities happen to be located around this campus. And so it is from the entire country, from different parts of the university. And what we know is this area is quite popular among the students. Now, fire tenders and police teams have been rushed to the spot and rescue operations are underway. And efforts to ascertain the number of people trapped and the extent of damage is also ongoing. The chief minister has also reacted, saying that deeply concerned by the building collapse incident at Satyaniketan, Arkipuram, and teams from DDMA, NDRF, Delhi Fire Services, Delhi Police, MCD, CATS, and Civil Defense are carrying out rescue operations on a war footing.
1: बहुत ही दुखद इससे दुखद घटना नहीं हो सकती हमारे जो बच्चे यहाँ पर अलग अलग जगह से पढ़ने आते हैं जो यहाँ पर पीजी में रह रहे थे एक बिल्डिंग वो कलेप्स कर गई है और एग्जैक्ट फिगर बताना मुश्किल है कि 10 बच्चे हैं, 20 हैं।

0: Even the experts who build AI don't fully understand or control how it works. AI companies build these systems but cannot predict everything the AI will do once it starts running. Even OpenAI CEO Sam Altman recently noted that as AI becomes more powerful, no one fully understands the risks or consequences. Altman's comment was part of a preview for the new GPT-6 Astra, touted as the world's most intelligent and aligned model. The technology is evolving fast, and even the companies developing it are aware of the real risks or best ways to mitigate them. When individual AI programs act independently and interact with other AI programs, they can disobey their instructions.
1: The challenge here is that because we've accepted this go-go-go approach, do we actually know what the security implications are? We need to understand how to contain and also what are the crisis response and emergency response protocols that we have in place, even at the governmental level, if agents do lose control, if we lose control over these agents.
0: In the incident related to German website DSE Wiki, thousands of AI programs acted on their own without human supervision, posting around 18,000 messages. In July's Hugging Face hack, AI program assigned to solve a coding test chose to attack an outside company's computer system instead. Because of this, tech companies are changing how they study AI safety. Rather than just testing what the AI does on the surface, scientists are now trying to look under the hood to figure out how the AI's internal brain processes information and makes decisions. This type of research is called interpretability. Instead of testing what a model does, researchers look at what the wiring inside it. Almost big AI players from Google, DeepMind to Anthropic are now deploying teams to figure out what their own AI is doing. Experts predict more focus on such research in the next phase of AI safety. Evan Hubinger, who leads alignment stress testing at Anthropic, wrote this week, and I'm quoting right here, "Alignment auditing is starting to get really hard, and we're going to need new techniques if we want to keep up." Experts warn that as AI becomes smarter, figuring out why it behaves the way it does is becoming one of the hardest challenges in technology. Now, Delhi is set to see traffic restrictions on key routes as authorities prepare for the upcoming BRICS Summit 2026. Are being imposed ahead of a motorcade rehearsal, with police expected to divert traffic along several major stretches. Police have advised commuters to use metro as much as possible, and according to the advisory issued by Delhi Police, rehearsals are currently underway and will continue till 10 p.m. local time on Sunday, and 35 roads will remain affected. Traffic on Mathura Road and Tilak Marg will remain prohibited from ITO crossing. Commercial vehicles will remain prohibited and have been advised to use IP Marg, DDU Marg, and Bahadur Shah Zafar Marg. New Delhi Railway Station commuters can take the Kashmir Rani Jhansi Marg, Pachkuya Road route. For old trains, route is Kashmiri Gate, Ring Road, SP Mukherjee Marg. Now, those heading to Hazrat Nizamuddin Railway Station can use Ames Ring Road, Ashram Chowk, Mathura Road. For IGI Airport, commuters can take Ring Road, Ames, Moti Bagh, NH48, Maipalpur. Furthermore, Delhi government has now announced a holiday for government offices on 11th of September. Now, India will host the 18th BRICS Summit on 12th and 13th of September at Bharat Mandapam in New Delhi. The summit will bring together leaders from BRICS member and partner countries, along with invited outreach nations. India has assumed the BRICS chairmanship for the fourth time in 2026, which also marks 20 years since BRICS was established. Floods and heavy rain continue to disrupt parts of North India, with Bihar among the worst affected. Heavy showers are also forecast across several states over the next few days. In Bihar, more than 10 lakh people have been affected as rising river levels and continued heavy rain heighten the flood threat. The Ganga rose 10 centimeters in 4 hours, reaching 50.53 meters, 1 centimeter above the danger mark at Gandhi Ghat in Patna. And this has raised the risk of inundation in low-lying areas, with authorities urging riverbank residents to remain alert. Relief and evacuation efforts are underway, with over 800 boats deployed across affected areas. 27 state disaster response teams and 7 providing food are also being distributed. Heavy rain in Bihar and neighboring Nepal has worsened flooding. Rainfall 69% above normal this month. Chief Minister Samrat Chaudhary has directed officials to monitor relief and rescue operations. In Uttar Pradesh, floods have affected over 3.5 lakh people across 26 districts. More than 17,000 people have been evacuated, with relief camps and response teams deployed across the state. The Ganga has risen above the warning level in Varanasi, while more rain and thunderstorms are also expected. Moving to Himachal Pradesh, 102 roads remain closed following heavy rainfall. A yellow alert has been issued, with a flash flood risk also forecast in Sirmaur district. Residents in hilly areas have been advised to remain alert. We've also seen intense rainfall, with more downpours expected in eastern and southeastern parts of the state. One area recorded 130 millimeters of rain in 24 hours. Over in Madhya Pradesh, it is under an orange alert for persistent rainfall, with isolated areas possibly receiving up to 204 millimeters. Waterlogging and sudden flooding are also a concern. In West Bengal, flooding continues after heavy rain and rising water levels. The Damodar Valley Corporation has cut water discharge from some reservoirs, easing flood conditions. Authorities are carrying out relief and rescue operations, with 33 families evacuated in North Bengal. Meanwhile, in Delhi NCR, it has also seen heavy rain, with waterlogging and traffic disruptions in parts of Delhi and Gurugram. Movement around Delhi airport has been affected, while a yellow alert has also been issued for rain today. Conditions are expected to improve from Monday onwards, with rain activity decreasing and temperatures rising. Now, authorities across regions remain on alert, with rescue and relief operations that continue in affected areas.

All right, we're getting more details on the building collapse in South Delhi's Satiniketan. A video set to show the moment of the collapse has now emerged. A five-story building housing a boys' hostel had collapsed in South Delhi this afternoon. And according to eyewitnesses, they claim that a building next to the hostel has also collapsed. And reports are suggesting at least 10 people have been rescued so far, while several others remain trapped. According to eyewitnesses, the building that collapsed was called Hostel Days. It's a five-story building that served as a PG hostel for students. But all the students inside the rooms got trapped under the rubble. Satiniketan is located near Delhi University's southern campus, and the area happens to be quite popular among students. Now, fire tenders and police teams have been rushed to the spot, and rescue operations are now underway. And efforts to ascertain the number of people trapped and the extent of damage is also ongoing. Now, these are details coming in from the building collapse in South Delhi Satiniketan. There has been a video which shows the moment of the collapse of the building. This happens to be a five-story building, and how it collapsed in South Delhi this afternoon. And eyewitnesses claim that a building next to the hostel has also collapsed. We have got some remarks coming in from the Delhi chief.

0: minister as well, who has said, and I'm quoting her here, deeply concerned by the building collapse incident at Sathinigetha and RK Puram. Teams from the DDMA, NDRF, Delhi Fire Services, Delhi Police, MCD, CATS and Civil Defence are carrying out rescue operations on a war footing. The adjacent building has been vacated as a precautionary measure. Every possible effort is being made to safely rescue those who are trapped and provide immediate assistance to the affected families. Now, these are the latest that we are getting. These are visuals coming in from Sathinigetan in New Delhi, where rescue operations are now underway. Reports do suggest at least 10 people have been rescued so far, while several others remain trapped. According to eyewitnesses, the building that collapsed was called Hostel Days. It's a five-story building that served as a PG hostel for students. Now, all the students inside the rooms, and they got trapped under the rubble when the building collapsed. And to give us some more details on the developments, our correspondent Dhanjot Kaur she's live on the site of the collapse. Dhanjot, you're there at the moment. Could you tell us what's happening there? What is the latest that we know?
1: Well, it's a very active scenario. If I could just ask my video journalist to pan the camera and show you the entire scene that is there in front of us. It's extremely tragic to watch it unfold. There are several hundreds of local authorities and disaster management teams that are present over here. Machines have been brought in to move the debris and try and rescue as many students as it is possible, because this clearly has turned a race against time. We heard some local eyewitness accounts saying that they could hear voices of students from within the rubble. There is still no clarity and confirmation with respect to how many students remain stuck inside. As you rightly mentioned, this was a five-story hostel. It was a boys' accommodation. But the number of students who are still there inside is not known to us. Local authorities are all scrambling at that entire site of debris, as you could see in the background. They're trying to get in students out as soon as they can. The other authorities are also trying to ascertain the number of people who were there inside, maybe try and get in touch with their families, because from what we know, Sathinigetan is an area where you have a lot of paying guest accommodations, a lot of student hostels, as this entire area has a large number of colleges present. And so all the students who come from outside of Delhi study here, accommodations over here. But if I could just ask my camera person to show you the entire scenario, you can see how many personnel are present over here. There are authorities who are still trying to determine how many people were present inside that building when it collapsed, because it's a Sunday, full-fledged college activity is not on. It's usually students were inside their rooms when this entire tragedy unfolded. It is still underway. The rescue and search operations are still underway. Also, the authorities are yet to determine as to what exactly led to the collapse of this particular building. But so far, it is very, very tragic to watch. The visuals are extremely horrific. But the authorities are doing the best they can. We're seeing a lot of movement back and forth. Police, the local bystanders who have been present over here since the entire tragedy unfolded, they are also not anywhere near the area. They're also trying to ensure discipline and make sure that all the authorities get access to this. So far, it's a very tragic situation. Burst is not over yet, is what can be said.
0: Right, Dhanjot. Of course, it's extremely tragic to see the developments coming in. Of course, we wish to see all the students safely taken out. Thank you so much for joining us. For people just joining in, these are visuals coming in from Sathinigetan in New Delhi, where a building has collapsed. It's a five-story building. It houses boys. This afternoon, eyewitnesses have claimed that a building next to the hostel has also collapsed. Rescue operations do continue as of now to safely rescue the students from who are trapped in the rubble of the collapse. All right, well, that's all in this bulletin. My news and updates will follow on the other side. You're watching Beyond World 1. Do stay tuned.

0: 7,505 yards, par 72, 2,650 meters above sea level. This is probably the longest course in India and the second highest green course on Earth.
1: Shukriya. I have a feeling this putter is about as old as the golf club. Looks 100 years old. Go on, baby! That's how it's done. Second hole at the Gulmarg Golf Course, lying for a par.

0: member of the International Tennis Hall of Fame. Roger.
1: I need tissues and sunglasses. I need everything to protect me right now. Oh, man. Okay. Oh my God. Now we're going to do the Mirka bit. Oh. So this boy from Basel thanks you for the incredible honor. And I thank you, all of you, for sharing the journey that brought us together.

on that particular day did not just overflow. It carved a new, completely different path for itself, gushed through the town. Wiping away the neighborhood, damaging critical infrastructure.

80 kilometers of devastation, unanswered questions, unaccounted people. The devastating flash floods on the 26th of August in Nepal have left hundreds dead, thousands missing, and an invisible psychological toll on survivors. Our top focus remains on Nepal this week as well. Hello, I am Ridham Sharma, and this is Inside South Asia. Also on the show, we get you other stories from the region.

On the 26th of August, catastrophic flash floods believed to have been triggered by a glacial collapse rolled down the Nepal-Tibet border, wiping out entire villages in Nepal's fragile Himalayan region. As of 3rd of September, more than 1,200 lives are lost and nearly 4,800 people are still unaccounted for. The tragedy has once again put the spotlight on the impact of climate change, not just in the Himalayan nation, but across South Asia. Our next report explores.

0: Navy personnel involved in the rescue operations. It is a race against time to reach anyone who might still be alive. The United Nations emphasized that the priority for thousands of rescuers is to deliver aid, recover loved ones, trace missing relatives, and reunite separated children with their families. Hundreds of workers are believed to be trapped in Nepali hydropower tunnels, and no stone is being left unturned to rescue them. Considering that more than 40 bridges were destroyed in the flash floods, the main challenge is access, for which army helicopters are roped in. According to the Chinese state media reports, on the Tibetan side, the death toll is more than 20, with more than 540 people unaccounted for. Nearly 12,000 people have been rescued since the tragedy struck, according to Nepal's Disaster Management Agency.
1: Weather condition here is, of course, a very the topmost challenge that we are facing, and muddy land and terrain itself. These are the challenges we are facing to carry out the search and rescue operation.
0: It is to be noted that for years, scientists have warned of melting ice and permafrost, which is centuries-old frozen soil in the Himalayas, because of climate change. The Nepal tragedy is a grim reminder of the escalating risks facing the Himalayan region due to climate change. But the risk is not restricted to just Nepal.
2: We're standing in Devi Ghat, which is one of the worst hit villages in Nepal. The sheer extent of destruction is everywhere you look. At the moment, the Nepal police is using sniff dogs to locate any bodies, if there is any, underneath this mud silt. It has become a difficult task for the security personnel to locate bodies or survivors or even rescue anyone at this moment.
0: Pakistan is among the countries most vulnerable to climate change globally. This despite contributing less than 1% of global greenhouse gas emissions. Increasingly, the country has experienced frequent heat waves, erratic monsoon rainfall, and devastating floods. One of the poorest countries in the world, Afghanistan, also ranks among the most vulnerable to the impact of climate change. Since the Taliban seized power in August 2021, after the US-led forces left the country, the nation has been left out of the United Nations climate negotiations. Experts are of the opinion that the fallout from climate change would deepen Afghanistan's humanitarian crisis. Bangladesh, the South Asian nation of 170 million people, is a low-lying country braided by hundreds of rivers and their tributaries. Though it is long accustomed to seasonal flooding, experts warn that climate change is altering, making extreme weather events more frequent and intense. In the Maldives, 80% of its land less than a meter above sea level, climate change could soon turn into a matter of life and death. Its very existence is increasingly threatened by an alarming rise in the sea level caused by global warming. By 2050, it is estimated that 80% of the country could become uninhabitable because of global warming. And by the year 2100, the entire country could be submerged. The impact of climate change? Only hope that a lesson or two is learned from the tragedy that struck Nepal and Tibet.
3: The world has forgotten us. That is how survivors of Afghanistan's

awe, describe the agony they have endured for years as they continue to wait for justice. In a damning new report, the United Nations has said most victims of the 2001 to 2021 war remain without justice, reparation, or even acknowledgement of their suffering. Our next report examines why, despite many promises, the pursuit of accountability for victims has repeatedly fallen short.

0: and the two-decade-long war in Afghanistan is the darkest reminder of this legal maxim. After the September 11 attacks, the United States launched a military intervention that resulted in 20 years of war. A relentless cycle of violence, displacement and abuse followed, with ordinary Afghans paying the heaviest price. According to the United Nations Assistance Mission in Afghanistan, more than 40,000 civilians were killed and over 77,000 wounded in attacks by Taliban insurgents, the Islamic State group, and also during operations by Afghan Republic forces or the US-led international coalition. In Kabul, Tapa-e-Shuhada, which translates to Martyrs' Hill, bore witness to part of the tragedy. One of its slopes is lined with graves, many belonging to the members of the Hazara community, frequently targeted by the Taliban. Among those living with the scars of that violence is Muhammad. He was wounded in an attack at Kabul University. Raised in a modest family, Muhammad dreamed of becoming a computer engineer, hoping the career would give him a chance to change his life. Instead, he now works on and off as a tailor.
1: I was wounded. My arm and also part of my ears, part of the metal went in them. Mostly, I got psychological damage because of the effect of the explosion on my head. After that, I got psychological problems and I couldn't continue my studies.
0: In Logar province, located in south of Kabul, farmer Khan Yusufi recounts how his 8-year-old son was playing outside their home when an Afghan Republic police tank opened fire, killing him instantly.
2: My child was 8 years old. While he was playing, a tank came and killed him. My wife, when she ran towards her child, they shot her too. They shot her in her forehead. The bullet came up to here and exited here.
0: The UN report highlights how efforts to deliver justice have repeatedly fallen short. An action plan for peace, reconciliation and justice, launched in 2006, was never fully implemented. And the 2020 US Taliban peace agreement, while providing for intra-Afghan talks, did not include specific provisions on victims' rights, justice or accountability. The United Nations Assistance Mission in Afghanistan has said that after returning to power, Taliban authorities passed an amnesty law and have shown no public intent to prosecute wartime violations of humanitarian law. 5 years ago, in August 2021, the Taliban stormed back to power after the US and NATO forces' chaotic withdrawal. Now in 2026, the fifth anniversary of that return to power is being marked in Kabul with official ceremonies. It's a milestone the group celebrated, touting restored stability and an end to decades of war. Yet for many Afghans, especially women and war victims, that stability has come at a high cost. Since regaining control, the Taliban have imposed increasingly draconian restrictions on women and girls, drawing international condemnation. The authorities have issued more than 100 decrees.

0: is curbing education, work and freedom of movement for women. Afghanistan is now the only country in the world to formally ban girls and women from secondary and higher education. According to UNESCO, an estimated 2.4 million girls have been excluded from secondary schooling since 2021. These measures have deepened Afghanistan's humanitarian and economic crisis. The Taliban government has told the United Nations Assistance Mission that it has distributed $600 million to the families of martyrs, widows and orphans since returning to power. But for many Afghans, financial assistance does little to address the deeper wounds left by decades of war. Nor does it answer the question of accountability for those who were killed, injured or displaced. For countries scarred by 20 years of violence and unrest and instability, the pursuit of justice remains as pressing as ever.
1: Till about a few years back, Bangladesh was largely self-sufficient in natural gas. However, that self-sufficiency gave way to a crippling crisis as older fields depleted and successive governments stayed away from investing sufficiently in gas exploration. Consequently, hundreds of factories were forced to either cut production or were shut down. With the US-Iran war choking imports from West Asia, the South Asian nation now finds itself in a grip of a natural gas crisis. Our next report explores.

0: For close to 18 months now, the giant structures of Bangladesh's Ashuganj fertilizer factory, built near the eastern Titas gas field, have stood silent. Before shutting shop in March 2025, machinery once ran around the clock here, using natural gas to produce urea that farmers depended on to grow crops for the country's 170 million people. Life at the state-owned factory, which once employed more than 1,200 people and produced more than 1,000 tons of fertilizer a day. The factory today is nothing more than a rusting shell.
1: This place used to be full of life, but now it feels like only the skeleton of the factory remains. It has lost its soul. Production has stopped and nobody comes to work anymore.
0: The Ashuganj fertilizer factory in the Brahman Baria district is one of six major urea fertilizer plants that have been forced to close down or restrict operations because of gas shortages. Trade union leader Mohammad Abu Kausar laments that the shutdowns had cost workers their jobs while threatening an industry linked to food security.
2: You cannot simply let factories sit idle and allow them to deteriorate while these factories are linked to food industry and culture. This factory is nearly 50 years old. Reviving this factory would reduce our gas consumption and make us self-reliant in fertilizer production, saving foreign currency, as we currently import nearly $1 billion worth of fertilizer.
3: $1 billion per year.
0: But the consequences of the gas shortage extend far beyond the production of fertilizer. Hundreds of factories, including textile plants, are cutting production or have shut down. Noteworthy is the fact that Bangladesh is the world's second largest garment, which accounts for about 80% of the country's households, which account for just over a tenth of the country's gas consumption, have also been severely hit.
4: In the morning after 11 a.m., the gas pressure is too low. We don't get any gas overnight. We can't use two stoves at the same time because of low gas pressure, and it takes 3 to 4 hours to finish cooking. If we try to use both stoves, then sometimes we ruin

0: open our food.
1: Such is the gravity of the situation that in rural areas, many households have switched to wood-burning stoves. As power plants turning gas into electricity struggle to meet demand, regular blackouts have become the new normal. This month, the government issued electricity saving measures, including ordering shopping malls to close an hour earlier. How did Bangladesh, a nation largely self-sufficient in natural gas as recently as in 2018, reach this position? Experts are of the opinion that successive governments, bereft of a vision, have failed to invest sufficiently in exploration, leading to an over-dependence on imports. But the disruption in supplies due to the Iran-US war in West Asia worsened the situation. The need of the hour, according to them, is an increase in production in existing fields, but a long-term solution requires new wells.
2: A single well can cost $16 to $20 million to drill if the cost is high. If we do it by Bangladesh's BAPEX, it can cost $8 to $12 million, but the value of the gas that can be recovered is much higher, around $4.5 to $4.9 billion. The problem is that we focus too much on the $16 million loss and make newspaper headlines about it. We cannot develop our exploration sector if we do not get out of this mindset.
1: But some, like Petro Bangla chairman Mohammed Abdul Manan, whose state-owned corporation oversees Bangladesh's oil and gas sector, suggests a pivot to renewable energy for a long-lasting solution.
3: The majority of our gas is used to generate electricity. The government plans to turn towards renewable energy sources. As demand for gas for power generation falls, more gas will be available for other sectors.
1: Given its recent reliance on imports to fulfill its natural gas needs and no end to the impasse in the Strait of Hormuz, Bangladesh finds itself amidst a crisis worsening by the day.
0: The rise of industrial shipbuilding brought about a sharp decline in practices where vessels were handcrafted and assembled timber by timber, a painstaking long process that fell out of favor over time. However, an old fishing community in coastal Karachi has stood its ground and is keeping, despite obvious odds, Pakistan's precious fishing heritage afloat. Our next report shines a light on the boat builders of Ibrahim Haidri in Pakistan.

0: On the outskirts of the Pakistani port city of Karachi sits the maritime town of Ibrahim Haidari. Believed to date back centuries, the coastal town is renowned for the construction of traditional fishing boats. Braving the elements all year round, including the sweltering heat and the humidity of summers and the soaking rains of the monsoon seasons, weather-beaten workers can be seen hard at work here. Beneath a pale summer sky, the coastal neighborhood echoes with the rhythmic hammering of nails and the whine of saws. 22-year-old boat builder Muhammad Asif learned the craft from his father as a teenager and is now proud that he can work on his own.
1: I am 22 years old now and I used to work alongside my father. I spent about 6 or 7 years learning the trade with him. Thank God I have learned the craft now and I do this work myself. When someone is passionate about something, they put their heart into it. I was drawn to this work, so I work at it with great dedication. It has always been my passion. That is why I chose this line of work.
0: Asif, like other workers, starts at 7 a.m. every day and heads home for dinner around 7 p.m., putting down his tools only during a two-hour lunch break. For his labor and passion, he earns up to 2,500 Pakistani rupees, an equivalent of $9 a day, and works

6 days a week. The ball is set rolling with a fisherman selecting a boat design. Next comes a master craftsman who drafts a template and the workers take it from there, drawing on their years of experience to painstakingly build the vessel.

0: The completed boat are given to the master painter Muhammad Ismail, who experiences, in his own words, great satisfaction when an owner appreciates his artwork.
1: Some people ask me to create a design according to my own ideas, while others tell me exactly what they want. The owner of this boat asked me to choose the design myself, except for one detail on the front, which he specifically requested. This design I used is from another area. Thank God I painted it just as he wanted. He told me that the work turned out well.
0: The time-consuming process, where even a small boat measuring just several meters long could take up to 3 months to construct, is a labor of love, but not without its advocates.
2: Actually, jahan hum baithe hain, isko Pakistan ki Sindh ki 400 saal.
3: Where we're sitting is a 400-year-old Pakistan. This is the area that gave birth to Karachi and that provided Karachi with its fishing sector. I see it as a treasure for Sindh, for Pakistan, and for Karachi, one that people have benefited from and where they come to do business.
2: Sindh ke liye aur Pakistan ke liye, Karachi ke liye, ye ek treasury hai, ye khazana hai. जिनसे लोगों ने फायदा भी लिया है यहाँ पर बिजनेस भी करने आते हैं।
0: For 4 centuries now, the boat builders of Ibrahim Haidari have stood defiant against the winds of change. Driven by passion, these industrious men have drawn great satisfaction from their precious work and have kept a precious heritage afloat.
4: In Sri Lanka, thousands of devotees gathered at Kandy's historic temple off the two to celebrate the Asala Parihera Buddhist festival. The historic 10-day religious and cultural festival pays tribute to a relic believed to be the sacred tooth of the Buddha. The annual celebration, in which blessings are sought for protection and prosperity, feature dance and music performances and a parade whose main attraction is beautifully decorated elephants. As we leave, take a look at these vibrant visuals from Sri Lanka.

standing along this Trishuli river that gushed over the entire town, the smell of bodies, which many people fear, are still underneath this. Roaring sound of the military helicopters. The entire houses here that you see around me, behind me, is covered in silt. I'm Saloni Murarka, reporting for Beyond, Barcode, Nepal.

standing along this Trishuli river that gushed over the entire town. The smell of bodies, which many people fear, are still underneath this. Roaring sound of the military helicopters. Today is the seventh day of Nepal's floods. Look around.

Welcome back. Thanks for staying with us. You're watching Beyond World as well. I'm Jyotsna Kumar. Let's begin with the headlines. One person dead, while several others still remain trapped as rescue operations continue at the Delhi building collapse site. 10 students rescued from the debris.

Iran's parliament speaker Mohammad Ghalibaf threatens Iran will launch swifter and more forceful responses to U.S. attacks in retaliation to U.S. strikes on oil tankers.

U.S. envoys Steve Witkoff and Jared Kushner arrive in Kyiv in their first official visit to Ukraine as part of a renewed push for peace after Russia's full-scale invasion of Ukraine.

Iran's health ministry says that Israeli strikes killed four people in the south, while Israel said it carried out raids after Hezbollah launched drones at its soldiers.

Palestinians attend a funeral for 100 people whose remains were recovered from a site reduced to rubble in Israeli strikes on southern Gaza.

0: We have some developments coming in from Delhi. Several people are feared trapped under the rubble in southwest Delhi's Satinigetan area, where a building had collapsed this afternoon. The collapsed building was located near Nanakpura Gurdwara area, and it was called Hostel Days, and it was used as a paying guest accommodation for students. The collapse triggered a massive rescue operation by the authorities. While the now collapsed building located at Delhi Student Hub, owing to the proximity to several educational institutions and colleges, had a large number of students inside when the unfortunate incident occurred. Now, the latest reports indicate that 10 people have been rescued so far, and they were sent to AIMS for treatment. As per the latest report, one person has been killed in the tragedy. Rescue teams continue to search the debris for more survivors. Locals have reported of hearing cries from beneath the rubble, but as of now, the exact number of people who are trapped remains unclear. Now, a video which is said to have captured the moment of the collapse has also emerged. And the building next to the hostel had also collapsed. The video set to show the moment of the collapse has now emerged.
1: हम एकदम आवाज आई जैसे भूकंप टाइप होता है 1:30 बजे हम अंदर इतनी नहीं आई जो बाहर बच्चे खड़े थे उनके पास आवाज आई हम फटाफट भाग के आए यहां पे बहुत ज्यादा धुआं वगैरह था सारी बिल्डिंग गिरी हुई थी और अभी 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
4: 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हो चुका है
0: As of now, fire tenders have been deployed at the site along with Delhi police, ambulances and other emergency services. A team of the National Disaster Response Force has also reached the spot to assist in the rescue and search operation. Authorities are using heavy rescue efforts to locate anyone and are also assessing the extent of the damage. The adjacent building has been evacuated as a precautionary measure. Now, Delhi's Chief Minister Rekha Gupta has also expressed concern over the incident, saying multiple agencies, including DDMA, Delhi Fire Services, Police, MCD, and Civil Defense, are working together in the rescue operation. The Home Minister of Delhi, Ashish Sood, has also assured that the rescue teams are working on the ground to provide all the necessary assistance. Local MLA Anil Kumar Sharma had rushed to the spot and is monitoring rescue operations. All right. For more details, our correspondent Dhamjot Kaur is now joining us on the broadcast. Dhamjot, you're there right now. First of all, tell us about the situation. What is the situation right now, as you can see?
5: Well, it's pretty much unchanged, Jyotsna. There are a lot of local authorities who have cordoned off that entire area where the rescue operations are currently underway, and there's a mountain of debris, as we saw just a short while back. That, unfortunately, still remains in place. Authorities are still struggling to get people out. They've managed to rescue a few, about 10 to 11 students who have suffered a few injuries, but they have been rushed to the nearby local hospital. But from what locals over here are telling us, there is still no surety in terms of how many students were inside. They're still trying to find that number out. And a lot of people are saying people used to provide food over here, the vendors used to provide food to these PGs and these hostels. They've said that roughly 25 to 30 students were definitely there inside the building when it collapsed. And so it still remains unclear as to how many children are still. A lot of construction workforce, a lot of labor workforce that was working because the area was also under renovation. So overall number of people who might be trapped is still not clear. So clearly the worst is not over. And this entire area is completely surrounded by residential areas, by these hostels that have been built. The owners, in fact, who built the hostel days, they also have another hostel in the lane right behind the property that collapsed. So there are hundreds of people over here right now, Jyotsna, which is why the authorities had cordoned off the entire area to make sure that the search and rescue operation can be carried out smoothly. And given the fact that the bylanes are very narrow, it's also hard for them to bring the search machinery in without risk to carrying the doing. Incident took place.
0: Right.
5: The locals were the first ones who rushed in to try and grab how many people they could. So it's still a very, very uncertain scenario.
0: Absolutely, Amjad. Of course, what we know is unfortunately a person has also died. And I'll come back to you. These are

0: visuals that we can see that have has been showing these rescue efforts by the NDRF team, as you can see, who are trying to rescue these students who are still trapped inside the rubble. These are the visuals that you can see that can tell the kind of damage and chaos that had erupted after this devastating incident. Of course, we'll be informing more as soon as we get the details. What we know so far is that, unfortunately, one person has died. But the rescue and search operation is continuing to remove the rubble and rescue the people, the students, majorly the students who are trapped in the rubble. In other news, 12 days into the devastating floods and glacial collapse, Nepal's death toll has crossed 1,300, with more than 5,600 people still missing. Rescue teams are still racing against time, searching through debris and flooded tunnels for survivors. In Nepal's Chilime region, an Indo-Nepali team is searching for people trapped inside a hydropower tunnel. And according to India's Ministry of External Affairs, an approach road for heavy machinery is now taking shape in a bid to speed up the rescue efforts. MEA further added that a 3-ton excavator was moved in parts to Siabrubesi, where it will be assembled and moved forward to Chilime Tunnel once the makeshift path is fully ready. In Rasuwa, a Chinese national was pulled out alive from inside the Shuriwan hydropower project. Nepali army said that he had no visible injuries and his vitals were stable, but he showed signs of mild hypothermia. He is the third person to be rescued alive from this tunnel. Officials believe more than 900 people are still trapped inside various tunnels linked to the hydropower projects. In Nuwakot, a 64-year-old Chinese national was found alive under debris of her partially buried house. She was then airlifted to a hospital in Kathmandu for treatment. Evian's correspondent Saloni Morarka spoke to a flood survivor who recounted the harrowing experience and spoke about the rescue of 64-year-old Chandrika Shishta, who was found alive after 11 days. He said her rescue has raised hopes that other people who remain missing can also be found alive.
1: पल्टाउने हैन कि जुरुक जुरुकै नै खोलाले बोकेर चाहिँ माथिल्लो लेभलतिर लिएर आएर चाहिँ लडाएर डुबाएर राखेका अवस्थामा देखिन्छन् अहिले. त्यसमै अब जस्तै हिजो हाम्रो एकजना दिदी 11 दिनको दिन चाहिँ हाम्रो 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
0: In the flood-ravaged town of Devighat, army personnel are building a makeshift bridge to help reach survivors and deliver much-needed aid to affected areas. The work began on Friday on the concrete foundation of the old bridge, which was destroyed in the deadly flash floods on 26th of August. While Nepal and Tibet continue to battle the aftermath of the devastating floods, China is moving ahead with its massive dam project on the Brahmaputra, despite questions raised over its impact on

which is prone to earthquakes, landslides, glacial activity, and extreme weather. Moving on, 128 countries have reached a tentative agreement on the need for new rules governing autonomous weapons following talks in Geneva. Well, Dutch Foreign Minister Tom Berendsen announced the agreement by 128 countries on Saturday. He called it an important step towards regulating the rapidly evolving military technology, with the Netherlands playing a key role as chair of the talks. The development comes as 128 states are party to the Convention on Certain Conventional Weapons, CCW, met this week in the Swiss city. It is an international framework hosted under the United Nations in Geneva that regulates or bans specific types of weapons considered excessively injurious or indiscriminate. Discussions focused on the risks posed by weapons that can select and engage targets without direct human control. Now, during the discussions, U.S. and Russia voiced objections over language of the document. Washington and Moscow favored national guidelines over legally binding international rules. U.S. also pushed for greater flexibility in the non-binding text, including on the role of human judgment. The agreement comes amid growing concerns over the use of lethal autonomous weapons in conflicts, including in Ukraine, Sudan, and West Asia. Human Rights Watch and the Stop Killer Robot Campaign group have warned that weapon systems, some of which are assisted by artificial intelligence, may behave unpredictably, raising the risk of fatal errors. While consensus document is non-binding, it is expected to pave the way for formal negotiations on a treaty. Lethal autonomous weapons are systems that can identify and engage targets on their own using artificial intelligence with little or no human intervention. They're often referred to as killer robots. According to the U.S. Department of Defense, once activated, these systems can select and engage military targets without further input from human operators. The technology could be used across different platforms, including drones, naval vessels, and ground robots, and could extend to operations in cyberspace and space. A political storm has erupted in Pakistan after Punjab Chief Ms. Maryam Nawaz has claimed her state faces a far greater security threat from its neighboring provinces than from neighboring countries. Technology event in Lahore, the chief minister asserted that terrorism enters provincial borders. She said, and I'm quoting her here, "Everyone has their eyes on Punjab, but thank God Punjab remains safe. The kind of threats we face come from all our provincial borders." Her remarks triggered fierce condemnation from the opposition. The PTI slammed the statement as reckless and divisive, accusing her of playing politics with national security while disrespecting the sacrifices of neighboring regions. The party argued that Pakistan's security challenges could not be addressed by blaming one province while ignoring broader national and regional realities. Well, notably, PTI rules Khyber Pakhtunkhwa, which is one of the states which is hit by security challenges. Another state plagued by violence is Balochistan. Pakistan's army top brass visited the state's Quetta operational readiness. Pakistan Military Chief Field Marshal Asim Munir was briefed on widespread counterterrorism operations across the province. Ahead of the visit, at least 48 terrorists were reportedly killed by security forces in anti-terror operations across Balochistan over 72 hours. Security situation remains severe in Balochistan, where the number of terrorist attacks increased by 7% from 83 in July to 89 in August. According to sources, several Pakistan's Frontier Corps personnel were killed in the recent attack in Balochistan's Ziarat district. A reported video seems to show the funeral of these personnel. In other global news, Guyana has received six deportations
NFTs from the U.S. under the

Trump administration's third country deportation program. The six from Cuba and Afghanistan arrived in Guyana after being cleared by local authorities. Officials say none had a criminal background and that they were removed mainly over immigration issues. The agreement was reached after months of negotiations between Washington and Georgetown. The deal will last for 1 year and does not constitute permanent resettlement. The deportees will remain in Guyana while their immigration status is determined. They could later return to their countries of origin or be relocated elsewhere. The United Nations International Organization for Migration will implement the arrangement through its Assisted Voluntary Return Program. Third country removals send foreign nationals to countries other than their own, where they may have no connection. Well, such arrangements have expanded across the Americas and Africa, with some deals involving millions of dollars. Separately, the administration has called programs such as temporary protected status and humanitarian parole affecting the legal status of tens of thousands of migrants. Reports also say visas could be revoked for around 200,000 people seeking asylum. Guyana is the latest Caribbean nation to accept people removed from the U.S. under the policy. Now, is ISRO heading towards privatization? Well, in a first, nine ISRO employees have sought clarity from the government over the reported privatization of certain ISRO activities. Now, WEON assessed the five-page letter which employee associations of crucial ISRO centers have jointly written to the ISRO chairman, Dr. V. Narayanan, who also serves as the secretary of the Department of Space. In a reminder, the Department of Space operates under the direct supervision of Prime Minister Narendra Modi. Now, the letter signed by nine representatives of employee associations from major ISRO centers, including VSSE and SDSE, voices the concerns of around 5,000 employees. Now, that figure accounts for about 27% of ISRO's total workforce of 18,100. The letter follows 6 years after the Modi government began opening India's space sector to private industry. And it also alleges sections of employees within ISRO have been anxious and fearful about the program. What further mounted the concern is an August 2026 statement by Dr. Pawan Goenka. According to the statement made during a televised address, undertakings taking over their production. Now, the letter explicitly cited this statement as well. But again, who is Dr. Pawan Goenka? He was appointed by the Modi government to head the government agency in space that stands for the Indian National Space Promotion and Authorization Center. It's not a part of the ISRO and is rather an autonomous body. It is meant to promote end-to-end private participation in the Indian space sector. However, it operates under Indian government's Department of Space. The ISRO Employees Association letter flags the transfer of SSLV rocket technology to HAL, the bidding process for LVM3 technology, and similar efforts to transfer PSLV technology. And it also cites reports of satellite manufacturing being moved out of ISRO and new launch facilities, including the Kailash Sekharpattanam complex, being opened to private entities. Stresses that ISRO was built as a national scientific institution funded by public money for public purposes. The staff emphasized that are not against commercialization, but it should happen by NSIO, ISRO's own commercial arm. Moving on, Karnataka government has allowed use of prefix TR before names of teachers on the lines of doctor for doctors and prof for professors. Now, the decision was taken on 5th of September on the occasion of Teachers' Day. According to the order issued by the government, the decision is in recognition of teachers' contribution to progress and educational upliftment of the society. It highlights multiple contributions of teachers, ranging from career guidance and instilling confidence among students to upholding constitutional values and building a scientific temper. Chief

Minister D. Shivakumar announced the decision on social media. He praised teachers, saying that they build the individuals who go on to build the nation. He said India has more than 1 crore teachers, including nearly 4.5 lakh in Karnataka, who shape the minds, character and future of children every day. Calling teaching a lifelong service, Shivakumar said a society that honors its teachers is honoring its own future. And Dolly Parton's iconic career and enduring legacy have been honored in her home state of Tennessee. Fans and followers gathered in Knoxville to mark the country music star's life through music and dance and celebration. Parton's influence extended far beyond music, with her legacy helping elevate Tennessee's mountain heritage. We leave you with a report on that. News and updates will follow on the other side. You're watching Beyond Wallace One. Do stay tuned.

0: International Tennis Hall of Fame. Roger.
1: I need tissues and sunglasses. I need everything to protect me right now. Oh, man. Okay. Oh, my God. Now we're going to do the Mirka bit. Oh. So this boy from Basel thanks you for the incredible honor. And I thank you, all of you, for sharing the journey that brought us together.

0: 7,505 yards, par 72, 2,650 meters above sea level. This is probably the longest course in India and the second highest green course on Earth.
1: Shukriya. I have a feeling this putter is about as old as the golf club. Looks 100 years old. Go in, baby! That's how it's done. Second hole at the Gulmarg Golf Course, lying for a par.

Hello Africa, you are watching We On Wild is One. I'm Eric Njoka. This week, the failed uprising in Niamey exposed tensions in Niger's military and the role of the Africa Corps, which is run by Russia, in suppressing the unrest. Moscow's influence and expanding role in the Sahel is being put to the test. Welcome to the Wild of Africa. The show starts now.

0: Zambian police arrested and charged the country's main opposition leader with treason after he surrendered himself to the authorities. Brian Mundumbile and his former running mate, Makhebe Zulu, were formally charged on August 29th, along with 16 other suspects. The two were taken into police custody on August 27th. Mundumbile's treason charge is the latest in a series of events in the aftermath of the disputed elections in which incumbent President Hakainde Hichilema was declared the winner. It was a vote that was meant to determine the future of Zambians. But trouble brewed in the earlier stages of the process as vote counting was suspended nationwide following reports of violence in some districts. The Electoral Commission was to resume the process the next day. The copper-rich Southern African nation went to the polls in an election focused on economic hardship. President Hakainde Hichilema, who has been in power since 2021, faced off against Brian Mundumbile, a 55-year-old former minister in the previous Patriotic Front government. Hichilema was too late to be the winner. Mundumbile, who entered the race with nearly 38% of the vote.
1: I, Hakainde Hichilema, having been constitutionally re-elected to the office of President of the Republic of Zambia, do swear that I will faithfully and diligently discharge my duties and perform my functions in this high office, that I will uphold and maintain the constitution of and the laws of Zambia, and that I will dedicate my abilities to the service and welfare of the people of Zambia. So help me God.
0: But before the election results were set to be announced, the opposition candidate Mundumbile put out this statement on social media.
2: According to the received and compiled through our prior voter

0: Therefore, view the continued delay in the transparent announcement and verification of presidential results with grave concern.
1: He was to later surrender to the police over an alleged national security threat. He and his running mate were arrested and transferred to Mukobeko Maximum Security Prison in Kabwe. His lawyer admitted that both were being charged with treason.
2: Following the charge preferred against the accused persons, what has followed now is that they have since been moved from the initial police stations that where they were kept. So there was central police in the case of Brian Mundubile and Akebi Zulu, and for the others, I think they were in different locations. So they have since now been moved to the maximum correctional facility in Kabwe.
1: Police were still holding several figures from the main opposition alliance, arrested on rejected allegations of involvement in militia or insurgent activity. International observers say the poll was marred by opposition claims of intimidation, including by security forces, and an uneven playing field in which state-owned media coverage was heavily biased in favor of the ruling party. Mundubile's NRPUP angrily rejected with absolute disdain government claims that its supporters in police custody were involved in any insurgency, militia activity, or any related conduct whatsoever. Zambia, Africa's second largest copper producer, has a long record of peaceful transfers of power through the ballot box, with every change of president since the return of multi-party politics in 1991 achieved through elections. Africa Bureau, WION.
3: Contained an attempted mutiny in the capital, but the uprising has exposed tensions inside an army struggling to contain persistent attacks by armed groups. It has also highlighted the changing nature of Niger's security partnerships, with Russian personnel helping government forces contain the unrest.
4: Niger's presidential guard on Saturday repelled insurgents from within the armed forces who tried to enter the residential palace in Niamey, where shooting was ongoing, a security source told AFP. Heavy gunfire was heard in several neighborhoods of the capital throughout the night, notably in the city center near the presidential palace, but also in the airport area, where there is a major military base.
5: Today, August 29, 2026, at around 12:20 a.m., a group of soldiers acting in breach of military regulations attempted to detain some of their comrades at the Base 101 barracks in Niamey and opened fire on several sensitive sites in the city. The prompt reaction of the defense and security forces made it possible to contain this mutiny and gradually regain control of these sites.
4: The attack marked the latest threat to the rule of Abdurrahman Tchiani, who seized power in a 2023 coup. Tchiani had pledged to improve security in the Sahel nation, a major uranium producer, but jihadist attacks have persisted. Earlier this year, affiliates of Al-Qaeda and Islamic State both carried out attacks on the civilian airport and military airbase, contributing to initial suspicion that militants could have been behind the assault on the government. As of 0900 GMT, the presidential palace appeared to have been secured by loyalist troops, but the area around the airport was still contested, two security sources and a diplomat said. Several hundred people gathered in Niamey to show their support for the military regime of General Tchiani after the mutiny was thwarted earlier in the day.
6: We do not accept that ill-intentioned individuals try to destabilize us or try to undermine this emancipatory process that we have embraced, because the external enemies we drove out have vowed to take all necessary measures to destabilize us and create divisions among us.
4: The military issued a statement on its social

0: media pages urging people to stay calm and avoid sharing unverified information. Locals said that by late morning, calm had returned to the city center, Homs Palace. Neighboring Algeria condemned the events and pledged support for the Niamey government. Niger's allies Mali and Burkina Faso also condemned the overnight mutiny by soldiers in the capital Niamey. In a statement read on Niger's state broadcaster, the Alliance of Sahel States said the attempt to destabilize the confederation had been contained and thwarted by loyalist forces.
1: Thanks to the bravery and professionalism of the loyalist Republican forces, this new attempt was contained and thwarted. The Confederation of Sahel States remains fully committed and mobilized alongside Niger, with which it shares the determination to continue the struggle for sovereignty and peace.
0: The bloc called on people in Burkina Faso, Mali, and Niger to remain vigilant against what it described as disinformation, manipulation of public divide the three countries. The three military states formed the AES after breaking with the regional ECOWAS bloc and have sought closer security and political cooperation since taking power through coups. Africa Bureau, we own Worlds One.
2: The Kenya aviation workers have called off a strike that disrupted flights for 2 days at the main airport in the capital Nairobi and others around the country. The workers' union signed a deal with the government committing to resume work immediately after talks in which officials agreed to resolve a pay dispute and other grievances that led to the strike. Last Sunday, hundreds of passengers had been stranded at the Jomo Kenyatta International Airport, or the JKIA, a key regional transport hub, as a nationwide go slow strike began.
3: Kenyan air passengers faced lengthy delays on August 31st as a go-slow by airport workers entered its second day, disrupting flights into and out of the country. Travelers at Nairobi's Jomo Kenyatta International Airport waited with their luggage outside terminals and buses, uncertain when they would be able to continue their journeys. Some passengers said they had spent hours stranded on aircraft before being asked to disembark. According to the Kenya Aviation Workers Union, the action stems from grievances raised in a July strike notice involving the Kenya Airports Authority, the Kenya Civil Aviation Authority, and Jambo Jet. A subsidiary of Kenya. Complaints include delays in concluding collective bargaining agreements and what the union describes as a lack of cooperation from employers.
4: It has impacted us greatly because it's messing with our itinerary. As we had an itinerary that was planned out for all the days that we are going to be traveling, and now due to this delay, we are possibly going to have to drop some stuff from our itinerary.
3: The strike by workers follows an earlier two-day walkout in February that disrupted flights and left passengers stranded at the airport. The dispute has included grievances over the failure to conclude a collective bargaining agreement with a government-brokered deal in July, having suspended a planned strike and set a timetable for negotiations. The union resumed the action after saying its concerns had not been resolved. The Kenya Airports Authority said it was working with airlines, aviation agencies, and other stakeholders to manage the disruption and restore normal operations, advising passengers to check with their airlines for updates. Kenya Airways said some departures from the airport were delayed by between 2 and 3 hours because of air traffic control challenges linked to the disruption.
5: The delay will ruin my plans because I am using Ethiopia Airlines and have a connecting flight, so it will ruin the travel time here and there.

0: The strike comes after Kenya Airways reported a first-half pre-tax loss of about $123 million on August 25th, weighed down by higher operating costs, including a sharp rise in fuel prices, despite revenue growth and improved passenger load factors. Board Chairman Kiprono Kitany said the airline's broader contribution to the economy should be considered alongside its financial performance, highlighting a 9% increase in turnover and stronger passenger load factors during the period.
1: Our contribution to this economy should be looked at well beyond these figures. These are all happening in a situation where fuel, the cost per barrel of fuel was $73, rising up to 220 and coming down again to 143. So there's over 100% increment, but then the average is 66, but then there's a huge increment in the cost of operations. Notwithstanding that, we are resilient and we have a very promising plan for the future.
0: The national carrier has been pursuing a turnaround strategy of losses driven by high debt levels, currency fluctuations, and elevated operating expenses. The airline operates passenger and cargo services across Africa, Europe, the Middle East, and Asia. Africa Bureau, VON, World is One.
2: Six colonial-era plantations in Sao Tome and Principe have been added to the UNESCO World Heritage List in July 2026 in recognition of their architecture and their fundamental importance to the country's history. While the majority of them now lie derelict, they are attracting increasing interest from investors keen to develop the tourism potential of the history-steeped buildings.
3: Conceição Moreno is a descendant of agricultural workers, of whom many were brought by force from other African nations to Sao Tome and Principe to labor on colonial-era plantations.
4: Here are the Sanzalas. It was in these houses that the former workers from the colonial era, like my grandmother, lived, and where other workers also lived. My father was born here, and later I, too, was born in these Sanzalas.
3: It is one of the six roças, or plantation estates, that were built on slavery and forced labor and added to UNESCO's World Heritage List last month. Most of the roças have been abandoned, presenting a major preservation challenge for the small archipelago in the Gulf of Guinea. However, they have drawn interest from private investors keen to develop the tourism potential of the buildings steeped in history. Established by Portuguese colonists in the second half of the 19th century, the plantations intensively cultivated sugarcane and later cocoa and coffee. They initially used slaves who were later replaced by contracted workers to live and work in harsh conditions. Sao Tome, off Africa's west coast, had a steady supply of slaves passing through as the last staging post on the trade route before ships left for the Americas. After Portugal abolished slavery in 1869, workers became contract employees, brought often by force from other Portuguese colonies, Angola, Mozambique and Cape Verde, as well as Gabon and the Congo.
5: It is a source of satisfaction for Sao Tome and Principe to have succeeded in having six roças inscribed on the World Heritage List, four roças on Sao Tome and two on the island of Principe. This was very hard work, carried out over several years by various specialists from the community, by international and national experts. With the state's own commitment to this issue of preserving these roças, which are assets, in which our collective memory of Sao Tome and Principe is preserved from the colonial period to the present day.
3: Nationalized by the country's Marxist-Leninist rulers in the late 1970s, the roças were privatized in the 1990s, but failed to survive the economic decline of the world's former leading cocoa producer. The vast majority of the roças, some still inhabited by former workers and their descendants, are little more than run-down buildings, often unsanitary and overgrown with weeds. The old plantation owner's mansion has already been turned into a five-star hotel, and the workers' houses will become extra bedrooms once the

0: renovation is complete.
1: So much of our history is being lost, and UNESCO is making an enormous effort to preserve our history. But also, I think it's important that we do our part, renovate the Rosas, preserve the old buildings, preserve the culture that was here.
0: Sao Tome and Principe has launched a 10-year plan to restore the buildings from their state of disrepair and find new uses for them. UNESCO recognition is expected to breathe new life into efforts to preserve the historical heritage. Africa Bureau, Vion, Word is One.
2: Rising fuel prices are encouraging Kenya's shift to electric vehicles. Motorcyclists and car drivers are switching to EVs, with locally made vehicles gaining traction. Here's a report.
3: Zach Okot's motorcycle is his livelihood, getting into earnings from taxiing passengers and pushing him to save money. A near 50% spike in oil prices in 2026 has underscored Kenya's reliance on fuel imports. Gasoline prices rose almost 20% from January to May, catalyzing nationwide protests and a public transport strike. Okos used to pay more than 200 Kenyan shillings for gasoline that might get him 60 kilometers. And now he pays 300 shillings for a battery swap that takes him almost twice as far. Okot says it makes economic sense as he swaps his new bike's battery at a charging station.
4: Fuel, you will put 1 liter 221. It will only take you per liter, you go 60 kilometers. You could see 60 kilometers, 220, 100 kilometers, you still choose electric motorbike. That's why I went to this side and I'm happy.
3: By ditching his gas guzzler for an electric alternative, Okoth has joined a growing number of motorcycle workers, ubiquitous across Kenya for taxi and delivery services, driving the country's transition to electric mobility. As electric motorcycles become a part of daily life in Kenya, the emerging frontier is the car market. 2 decades of rapid economic growth have created an expanding consumer class of car buyers, who experts think may soon be ready to follow the shift to the EVs. Ethiopian Dutch engineer Tadesi Tasema hopes to be ahead of the trend, founding TAD Motors in 2023 with the goal of being the first Kenyan manufacturer of electric cars.
5: There is high demand for EVs because of this fuel prices coming up. Kenya is one of the countries importing fuel at the high cost, and whereas the end user, the customer, is paying a lot of money to buy fuel and use a vehicle. And in Africa, we have enough sun, so we can use that sun power to charge our batteries and vehicle, so that we can be independent of importing fuels.
3: TAD's goal is to build EVs fit for use in Africa, with higher ground clearance for unpaved roads and in-car generators to power batteries where charging infrastructure is absent. Tasema's priority is pricing, with TAD's cheapest model starting at $9,000, around the same starting price as an imported second-hand gas-powered vehicle from Japan, the source of many cars in Kenya. Local manufacturing is critical for keeping prices low and making TAD competitive, Tasema says, especially against Chinese EV rivals whose budget-friendly cars have threatened US and European automakers. It is mostly younger faces on the Nairobi assembly line at Spiro, the company whose electric motorcycle Okoth rides. Demand for EVs has Spiro on track to double production from last year, with more than 15,000 bikes built in the first 7 months of 2026 alone.
6: We've been hiring more people because of the scaling. That is how we were able to, with the scaling we did, we average last year we were doing around 100. And so we had employees

0: we had around 152 employees last year. And from then now, because we increase our production, we increase that number to now it becomes up to 220 people.
1: Young Kenyans face persistent unemployment. The Federation of Kenya Employers says the unemployment rate among 15 to 34-year-olds is 8%. The UNEP is supporting a Kenyan government effort to coordinate EV policy, which requires cooperation from ministries and regulators on the likes of charging infrastructure, electricity prices, and road standards. Kenya is expected to roll out new tax incentives to speed up adoption of electric vehicles, betting that lower costs for vehicle parts and charging stations will attract investors and accelerate a shift away from fossil fuels. For companies like Spiro, the hope is that the demand for EVs will continue to grow. Africa Bureau.
2: And thank you, Africa, for watching the show this week. Get in touch with us on our website and social media platforms and share your stories with us there. This is We On Wilders One. Thank you for watching. I'm Eric Njoka. Bye-bye.

0: standing along this Trishuli river that gushed over the entire town. The smell of bodies, which many people fear, are still underneath this. Roaring sound of the military helicopters. Today is the seventh day of Nepal's floods. Look around this valley. It's completely unrecognizable. Rescue teams are fighting the time to locate the survivors.
1: First member of the International Tennis Hall of Fame, Roger.
2: I need tissues and sunglasses. I need everything to protect me right now. Oh, man. Okay. Oh my God, now we're gonna do the Mirka bit. So this boy from Basel thanks you for the incredible honor. And I thank you, all of you, for sharing the journey that brought us together.

0: member of the International Tennis Hall of Fame. Roger.
1: I need tissues and sunglasses. I need everything to protect me right now. Oh, man. Okay. Oh, my God. Now we're going to do the Mirka bit. Oh. So this boy from Basel thanks you for the incredible honor. And I thank you, all of you, for sharing the journey that brought us together.

One person dead while several others still remain trapped as rescue operations continue at the Delhi building collapse site. 10 students rescued from the debris so far.

Delhi Chief Minister Rekha Gupta arrives at building collapse site. Cops say the building was over 40 years old and repair works were underway in the basement when the structure collapsed.

U.S. envoy Steve Witkoff and Jared Kushner meet Ukrainian President Zelensky in Kiev a day in after meeting Russian President Putin in Moscow. Putin had told U.S. envoys that situation with Ukraine remains difficult.

Moscow denies any involvement in the drone incident at Germany's Leipzig airport. Foreign Minister Lavrov says European allegations are the real start of war.

Pope Leo renews his appeal for peace in Ukraine, saying he hopes the efforts undertaken to resume negotiations will bear concrete fruit. Iran's parliament speaker Mohammad Ghalibaf threatens to launch more forceful responses to US attacks following strikes on Iranian oil tankers.

Lebanon urges U.S. intervention after Israeli strikes claim four lives. President Joseph Aoun terms these strikes a dangerous escalation despite an ongoing truce.

Several people are feared trapped under the rubble in southwest Delhi's Satyaniketan area where a building collapsed this afternoon. The collapsed building located near the Nanakpura Gurudwara area was called Hostel Days and was used as a paying guest accommodation for students. The collapse triggered a massive rescue operation by the authorities. The now collapsed building

0: Located at Delhi's student hub, owing to the close proximity to several educational institutions and colleges, had a large number of students inside when the unfortunate incident occurred. Latest reports indicate that one person has been killed while several others still remain trapped inside. As rescue operations continue at the site of the collapse, 10 students were rescued from the debris and were sent to AIIMS for treatment. Rescue teams continue to search for the debris for more survivors. Locals have reported of hearing cries from beneath the rubble, but the exact number of people trapped remains unclear. A video which is said to have captured the moment of collapse has also emerged. Eyewitnesses claim that the unfortunate incident took place around 1:30 p.m. and the building next to the hostel also collapsed. Video said to show the moment of the collapse has also emerged. Fire tenders have been deployed at the site along with Delhi Police, ambulances and other emergency services as well. A team of the National Disaster Response Force has also reached the spot to assist in the search and rescue operations. Authorities are using heavy rescue efforts to locate anyone still trapped and assess the extent of the damage. The adjacent building has been evacuated as a precautionary measure. Delhi Chief Minister Rekha Gupta has expressed concern over the incident, saying multiple agencies including DDMA, NDRF, Delhi Fire Services, Police, MCD and Civil Defence are working together in the rescue operation. She is covered the and is closely monitoring the rescue operations. Minister of Delhi Ashish Sood has also assured that rescue teams are working on the ground to provide all necessary assistance. Several top leaders from the government and the opposition arrived at Satyaniketan soon after the building came down.
1: कमी मैं मानता हूं लेकिन पहले अभी रेस्क्यू होने दीजिए मैं आपसे निवेदन कर रहा हूं
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0: The Delhi police has identified and booked the owner of the building as Anand Bansal. As per the police, it has come to light that the building was 40 to 50 years old, comprising of a basement and five upper floors. It was being used as a PG accommodation. Repair work was underway in the basement when the incident occurred. Now for more on this, our correspondent Dharamjot Kaur is live on the site of the collapse. Dharamjot, what is the latest that you are picking up? Chief Minister Rekha Gupta has also reached at the site while we know one person is dead in the incident.
3: Yeah, well, we're looking at the scenes unfold. Ambulances still remain here. Local authorities still remain here. The entire rescue operation is still underway, unfortunately. There are several students and construction workers who remain trapped underneath the debris. However, is tragically still unknown whether they've suffered injuries, whether they're still alive. A lot of those details are unknown. Also, the total number of people who might be inside is also not. We do know that the building that collapsed was undergoing some construction and renovation in the basement area when the entire structure came tumbling down. We also know for a fact that because it's a Sunday, a lot of colleges weren't really operational. Most classes remain suspended on Sunday as it's a weekend. So most of the students were inside their rooms at the hostel when this tragic incident unfolded. The entire area remains very, very active, but also very, very worrisome for the other students who are living here because Satyaniketan is one of those areas which is right opposite several colleges of the Delhi University South Campus area and you have hundreds of students who live in here 400 to 500 meter complex with many many buildings over here it's also a residential area it also has commercial shops it has cafes restaurants it's an area buses every morning, every evening, and on the weekends. But today, the atmosphere is quite—it's quite sad. It's quite tragic. A lot of students here who've come from different parts of India have been receiving calls from their parents, you know, concerned with respect to what their situation is, whether they're safe. Some students we spoke to are saying their parents want them to come back home, as the situation is so worrisome in this particular area. But all of those details aside, we still don't know when this operation will be complete, because several people still remain stuck under the rubble at this point.
0: Thank you for all those developments, Dharamjot. Now, Union Home Minister Amit Shah has issued a statement about this tragic incident which has occurred in Delhi. He says that he's deeply distressed by the collapse of a building at Satyaniketan. And he has spoken with the Chief Minister and the Commissioner of Police of Delhi and the Director General of NDRF, and he has assessed the situation on the ground. The local administration and the NDRF are conducting intensive rescue operations in close coordination. That is what the Home Minister Amit Shah is saying. And he also says that the injured are being provided with all necessary medical assistance. And he is praying for the speedy recovery of all those injured. Now, even as the rescue operations continue in the Delhi building collapse tragedy, we now have some crucial updates as to how this disaster unfolded. The building which collapsed was named Hostel Days and was reportedly over 40 years old. Delhi police say that the five-story building with basement had 2 to 3. Important to also know that most of the students in the hostel were Delhi University students who would have taken the rooms on rent at the start of due session in July. The cops say that repair works were underway in the basement when the structure collapsed. The owner of this building has been identified as Anand Bansal, a Gurugram resident who runs 3 to 4 similar paying guest accommodations. Till now, one person has been confirmed dead, while many others are still feared to be trapped inside. Many of the rescue students have been shifted to the AIIMS Trauma Center with serious injuries. Now, tensions are flaring again along the Israeli-Lebanon border. Israel has launched a fresh wave of airstrikes across southern Lebanon, killing at least 4 people and wounding around 20 others. On the other hand, the Lebanese president, Joseph Aoun, has urged Washington and the international community to help stop Israeli attacks. The attack marks one of the sharpest escalations in months, and it comes despite a fragile truce that many hoped would hold. The strikes followed a rare evacuation warning issued online by the IDF, urging residents to leave areas around a specific building that Israel said was being used by Hezbollah. Not long after, an airstrike tore through the building. These are the images showing the moment fireballs erupted in Arab Saleem, sending thick plumes of smoke into the sky. 2 women were killed in the blast, while 6 others were wounded. Lebanon's health ministry in Nabatieh al-Fakwa, at least 2 more people lost their lives in a separate strike. In Nabatieh city, the Sayyida Masuma Garden, a municipal park that was already damaged a day earlier, was hit again, leaving little more than rubble. And in Karfreman, the home of the town's late former mayor was blown up. Images from the village of Arab Saleem show 3 houses damaged. A body was recovered from the rubble of one of the houses as rescue and recovery operations continued.
4: The young man, the owner of this house 40 years ago, he emigrated and started from scratch. Every penny he earned, he had sent back to his family so they could build this house for him here. He used to come back to check on it, happy to have his dream home that he wanted to build. He was living in Canada.
0: The IDF said its latest attacks were carried out in response to Hezbollah. According to the Israeli military, Hezbollah launched two explosive-laden drones towards its forces operating inside what Israel calls a security zone, a buffer area stretching about 10 kilometers into Lebanese territory. Israel called the drone attack a blatant violation and said the airstrikes were a necessary response to an immediate threat. The latest strikes come at a particularly sensitive moment. Earlier this week, Israel said it had taken control of the strategically important Ali al-Tahir Ridge near Nabatieh. Hezbollah, which has not claimed attacks on Israeli targets for several weeks, condemned the strikes on Saturday. The group also criticized Israel's continued military presence in southern Lebanon, accusing it of carrying out its campaign amid what it described as international silence and American complicity. Meanwhile, Qatar's Prime Minister and Foreign Minister Sheikh Mohammed bin Al Thani spoke with Lebanese Prime Minister Nawaf Salam on Saturday, pushing for calm. Still, with smoke rising over southern Lebanon villages and families picking through the wreckage of their homes, the path forward looks anything but clear. A political storm has erupted in Pakistan after Punjab Chief Minister Maryam Nawaz claimed her state faces a far greater security threat from its neighboring provinces than from neighboring countries. Speaking at an AI technology event in Lahore, the Chief Minister asserted that the terrorism enters Punjab through provincial borders. She said, and I quote her here, "Everyone has their eyes on Punjab, but thank God Punjab remains safe. The kind of threats we face come from our provincial borders." Her remarks triggered fierce condemnation from the opposition. The PTI slammed the statement as reckless and divisive, accusing her of playing politics with national security while disrespecting the sacrifices of neighboring regions. The party argued that Pakistan's security challenges could not be addressed by blaming one province while ignoring broader national and regional realities. Notably, PTI rules Khyber Pakhtunkhwa, one of the states hit most by security challenges. Another state plagued by violence is Balochistan. Pakistan's army top brass visited the state's Quetta garrison to review operational readiness. Pakistan Military Chief Field Marshal Asim Munir was briefed on widespread counter-terrorism operations across the province. Ahead of the visit, at least 48 terrorists were reportedly killed by security forces in anti-terror operations across Balochistan over 72 hours. Security situation remains severe in Balochistan, where the number of terrorist attacks increased by 7% from 83 in July to 89 in August. According to sources, several Pakistan's frontier corps personnel were killed in the recent attack in Balochistan's Ziyarat district. A reported video seems to show the funeral of these personnel. The sons of former Pakistan Prime Minister Imran Khan have criticized the British government over its response to their father's imprisonment. In an interview with The Telegraph, Suleiman and Qasim Khan say they were disappointed by the help offered by British officials when they considered traveling to Pakistan to see their father. Qasim Khan says the family contacted the British government for assistance. He recalls that former Foreign Secretary David Lammy's response was effectively the opposite of what they had hoped for. According to Qasim, British officials advised the brothers against traveling to Pakistan and told them that if they did travel, Britain would not provide support if they were jailed or detained. At the time, Lammy described Pakistan's judicial process as a domestic matter. Suleiman Khan says he believes Britain could have put more on Pakistan. He points to the United Nations Working Group on Arbitrary Detention, which has stated that Imran Khan is being held unlawfully. The brothers say they expected a stronger response from the British government because of their family's long-standing links to Britain. The issue has become particularly important because the brothers have been unable to see their father for around 3 years. Pakistan has said they can travel using their national identity card for overseas Pakistanis. The family, however, has applied for visas and says those applications have repeatedly been rejected on unspecified technical grounds. Their mother, Jemima Goldsmith, has also criticized the NICOP option. Shifting focus to India now, former Chief of Defence Staff General Anil Chauhan has issued a sharp warning to

0: Pakistan, saying Islamabad's new defense pacts could give it a sense of overconfidence and potentially push it towards another misjudgment. Speaking at an event in New Delhi, General Chauhan said Pakistan would continue to remain a major security concern for India, with terrorism and proxy war at the core of its strategy. He said Pakistan's nuclear weapons have created what he described as a degree of stability at the highest level, while encouraging instability at the lower levels.
1: So Pakistan will remain, I think, a major security concern and a threat for times to come. The existing of nuclear weapons has created a degree of static stability at the apex level, and this is what has induced instability at the lowest level. So it's classically known as a stability-instability paradox. So the idea of Pakistan has been to reduce space for conventional operations and expand the space for sub-conventional operations, that is terrorism and cross-border activities, and reduce the space for conventional operations due to nuclear weapons.
0: He also underlined that destroying individual terror networks is not enough, as the larger ecosystem of ideology, recruitment, financing, training, propaganda and alleged state support can be rebuilt. General Chauhan said India's response must be based on credible deterrence, citing the surgical strikes, Balakot and Operation Sindoor as examples of India raising the cost of the war. On China, however, the former CDS struck a more nuanced boundary issues. And comprehensive challenge. General Chauhan said India and China are two major Asian powers that will cooperate in some areas and compete in others. And how the two countries manage that relationship, he said, will have a major impact on the future of Asia. His message, therefore, was clear. Pakistan remains India's immediate security challenge, particularly through terrorism and proxy war, while China represents a far broader and longer-term strategic test.

The continents on Earth may look fixed on the map, but they are constantly on the move. Around 200 million years after the Pangaea broke apart, scientists from NASA's Goddard Institute for Space Studies are now looking ahead to a time when those same land masses might come together and understand what this actually means. Millions of years ago, Earth had just one giant supercontinent called Pangaea. Formed around 335 million years ago, Pangaea brought most of the world's land masses together. Around 100 years ago, tectonic plates began pulling the supercontinent apart. Cracks formed, volcanic activity intensified, and new oceans, including the Atlantic and the Pacific, began to open. The breakup continued for tens of millions of years, eventually creating the continents we know today. But now, the continents are still moving, and scientists say Earth could one day form another supercontinent. The continents are currently moving at around 0.6 inches a year, about the speed at which fingernails grow. But over hundreds of millions of years away, that tiny movement could completely transform the planet. NASA's Goddard Institute for Space Studies ran 3D global climate models on these scenarios. Scientists have identified possible supercontinent scenarios, including Pangaea Ultima, Aurica, and Amicia, each with very different consequences for Earth's climate. In the Aurica scenario, the Atlantic and Pacific Oceans would close while the Indian Ocean expands, bringing the continents together around the equator. Climate models suggest this world could be around 3 degrees Celsius warmer than today. But another possibility, Amicia, paints a far bleaker picture. With land masses clustered towards the poles, ocean circulation could be disrupted, leaving large areas locked under permanent ice. That ice would reflect sunlight back into space, intensifying the cooling effect. And then comes another possibility, which is the formation of Pangaea Ultima. In this scenario, the Atlantic and Indian Oceans would gradually close, forcing today's separated continents to collide and form one giant supercontinent around an inland sea. An inland sea is a large body of salt water that is mostly surrounded by land, but is still connected to the ocean. Researchers stress that these are the long-term models and no one can know exactly what Earth's vegetation, greenhouse gas levels, or atmosphere will look like millions of years from now. But the message is clear.

Earth's continents may be moving at a glacial pace, yet over millions of years, that movement could redraw the planet and radically change the future of life on Earth.

Now, before we take a short break, here's a look at some of the images that have caught the world's attention. Now, stay with us and keep watching World is One for more news and updates.

standing along this Trishuli river that gushed over the entire town, the smell of bodies, which many people fear, are still underneath this. Roaring sound of the military helicopters. The entire houses here that you see around me, behind me, is covered in silt. I'm Saloni Murarka, reporting for Vyond from Nuwakot, Nepal.

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2: 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I need everything to protect me right now. Oh, man. Okay. Oh, my God. Now we're going to do the Mirka bit. Oh. So this boy from Basel thanks you for the incredible honor. And I thank you, all of you, for sharing the journey that brought us together.

0: 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I'm Nikita.
1: I'm Miraj.
0: And you're watching Tech It Out.
1: Now, if you're a cinephile, then this AI movie production business is straight out of the horror genre.
0: Yeah, it isn't a different movie. It's a different industry. And that's the thread running through the whole show this week. A search and rescue robot that is actually a living insect. A cookie that starts its life as plastic waste. And the world's biggest gaming fair where the big conversation wasn't about graphics. It was about democracy. All these and more coming up on this episode of Tech It Out. AI is moving into movie production, and it's shrinking the time it takes to get a story on screen. Inkit, an AI startup, is using generative AI to make short-form microdramas faster and cheaper.
1: And I believe that some of its AI productions can be made in just 3 to 4 weeks and cost as little as $60,000. But it isn't just an AI-only production.
0: Well, human writers create the stories, actors provide the performances, and directors use prompts to guide the AI. Real actors also help capture expressions and emotion.
2: Microdramas are giving generative AI a new role in entertainment. Short-form stories are being produced faster and at a lower cost, with AI now becoming part of the creative and production process.
3: Aegis University, the top superhero school in the country.
2: San Francisco-based Inkit started as an online publishing company, turning popular stories into live-action microdramas through its entertainment arm, Candy Jar.
3: No powers, no friends. Even this mop is a loner. Everyone here is special. I'm just here to clean up their messes.
4: So all of our stories come from writers at Inkit, and we end up selecting some of the best received, most popular stories, and we put it into Cinematica. So I will start by uploading a script. It immediately starts doing the whole thing, breaking it down, seeing where we need to put our 15-second video generations and cutting that into what makes sense.
2: Now, its sister company, Ironblood, is taking the format into action-focused stories and using generative AI to speed up how those productions are made.
5: What's happening to me?
6: We can get into that once you stop screaming.
2: AI productions can be completed in around 3 to 4 weeks. With production costs of $60,000 or less.
6: I'm not leaving before lunch.
7: You know, a normal movie or even a normal script can sometimes be in development hell for like years, never get made. We don't have those restrictions at all. We can make something within 3 to 4 weeks, like a full-length film, a blockbuster, you could even call one. And like that has been like mind-blowing in terms of comparing it to traditional production.
5: Oh, the janitor wants to go? But if I splatter you all over the floor, who's going to clean it up?
2: The shorter production timeline lets producers move from script to finished show faster. AI is not working alone. Ironblood stories are written by humans. Real actors are brought in to provide performances, and a human director uses prompts to guide the AI through the production. The actors also help train the generative AI to reproduce human expressions and performance details.
7: One of the key things is that we want to get across like real human micro expressions and emotion and passion in their performances. And that's not always doable with just straight AI generation. So having real actors come in and do the performances and give us variations and react to real direction is a huge part of what we're trying to do.

0: of the process used to make the final characters feel more natural. The result is a hybrid workflow. Humans make the creative decisions, while AI can generate and modify elements of the production at a much faster pace. For InKit producer, editor Elizabeth Niebel, that also changes how creative control works.
1: So for the locations, when it first gave me the results, I wasn't super happy about it just because it felt very sterile and dark. This is kind of how the script explained it, so it's just breaking down the script. After me prompting it a little bit, ended up with this, which is way warmer and more the vibe I'm looking for.
0: Instead of waiting for a large production team to make each decision, she can direct more of the process herself and make changes quickly. That speed is also allowing InKit to scale up its video operations. The company currently has around 135 employees and has added 35 people in recent weeks. It is also adding one or two video producers each week as it increases production.
2: I think this is going to be the renaissance of Hollywood. Hollywood has been on a downhill trend over the last decade or so, and as what's happening here, like you see here behind me, like we're hiring so many people right now. We're hiring script writers, we're hiring actors. Behind every movie are the people who have very good taste and very good directors and are able tell the story in a magical, good way that people want to consume.

0: The company's ambition, however, extends beyond microdramas. Inkit plans to extend into long-form movies, as well as games and merchandise.
1: You don't want to hurt this face, do you?
0: The company also has plans for a theme park that points to a broader model for entertainment, where a story can move from online publishing to microdramas, movies, games, and other experiences. Generative AI is helping the company make that process faster, but the creative process is on people. For Inkit, the experiment is about using AI to reduce the time and cost of production, while keeping human creativity at the center of the work. And that could offer one possible model for how generative AI becomes part of the future of entertainment.

0: search and rescue robot wasn't a robot, but an insect.
1: Australian researchers are turning giant burrowing cockroaches into cyborg rescue workers called paraborgs. Now, each one of these wears a tiny backpack with a camera and an injection system. The idea is to send them through tight, debris-filled spaces.
0: Electrical signals can guide the cockroaches' movement. Their agility also helps them cross terrain that can stop conventional robots. Take a look.
2: What if a search and rescue robot wasn't a robot at all, but a cockroach? Scientists in Australia are turning cockroaches into cyborg rescue workers, fitting them with tiny backpacks that could one day help reach people trapped after disasters. Researchers from the University of Queensland and the University of New South Wales have developed these insect machine hybrids called paraborgs. Each cockroach is fitted with a miniature backpack carrying a camera and syringe cylinders that could be used to deliver basic medication. The idea is to send the insects narrow, debris-filled spaces that can be difficult for people or conventional rescue robots to reach.
3: For insects, they can walk and run on complex terrain, climb in the walls or inverted condition, and then it's extremely good for the case of certain rescue scenario where you have an unstructured environment, right? So that makes it, like, I think because of their natural structure and capability, they will suit for the certain rescue scenario, and because they have their flexibility, agility, and highly adaptability.

0: team used North Queensland giant burrowing cockroaches, the heaviest cockroach species in the world, because they are agile, resilient, and require very little power.
1: On top of that, the ideas about building a robot is scary is that you also need to mimic how insects move. But that task is much more challenging if you cannot, at the moment, there's no system that can match the exact capability of the insect.
0: The camera knew the surroundings, while the injection system could eventually allow operators to deliver basic medical assistance to people waiting for rescuers. But before these parabogs can be used in real disasters, researchers still have to deal with challenges, including complex terrain, signal loss inside collapsed structures, and the safety of administering an injection. The researchers are now looking at how the parabogs perform in more complex environments, including areas with rubble and limited communication.
1: We anesthetize the insect, immobilize them, so that make sure that they cannot fit during the implantation process. Once we implant electrode into the insect, we can apply a small electrical signal to activate or stimulate the nerve system so that they can respond.
0: The system is still being tested, with further work needed to improve the control of the reliability of the injection mechanism and the safety of delivering medication.
2: If you're a gamer, you've been following Gamescom, the world's biggest trade fair for video games. It just wrapped up in Cologne, Germany, and the event brought together more than 1,700 exhibitors from around the world. There were new game releases, indie titles, and all kinds of new gaming technology was showcased.
3: Well, from cosplay competitions to discussions around the sensible use of artificial intelligence, the five-day event also put the spotlight on how games can shape society and affect democracy. Take a look.
4: Games, cosplay, and humanoid robots had a place at this year's Gamescom. More than 1,700, the massive 233,000 square meter show floor. Try new games on PCs and tablets, explore major gaming brands, and get a first look at some of the technologies shaping the industry. From competitive gaming to immersive experiences, Gamescom was as much about the gaming community as it was about the games themselves. Cosplayers turned up in detailed costumes based on their favorite game characters, while gaming lounges gave visitors a chance to sit down and try out the latest titles. The event also featured stage shows, new game reveals, and plenty of opportunities for players to meet other members of the gaming community. Even the exhibition floor itself had a few surprises, including humanoid robots, a conversation about what was next. Artificial intelligence was one of the big themes at this year's event.
5: There's a lot of focus on the sensible use of artificial intelligence. There's a focus on games, which are proving particularly successful. But there's just as much focus on the positive impact games can have on issues of social interest, such as strengthening democracy.
4: That also meant looking beyond the biggest names in gaming. Independent developers have been making a bigger mark on the industry, with smaller teams using new tools to create games that can compete for players' attention. And for the bigger industry, the question is no longer just how advanced a game can look. It is also about what new technologies, including AI, can add to the way games are created and played. Gaming has also become a much bigger part of the cultural conversation. Games are now used to tell stories, build and explore issues that go well beyond entertainment. Over 5 days, Gamescom turned Cologne into a giant playground for the gaming industry. More than 1,700 exhibitors filled the show floor, while players, developers, cosplayers, and industry leaders came together around the same thing: the next generation of games. And perhaps the biggest change is that gaming is no longer just about the screen. It is now a space where AI, robotics, storytelling, and culture are all starting.

0: While the world worries about microplastics in the food chain, in the oceans, in the human body, researchers in the US are using engineered yeast to turn materials from plastic and crop waste into protein and that protein into food.
1: Well, the idea is still experimental and these cookies aren't ready for the dinner table just yet. But the research raises an interesting question. Could some of the waste we throw away become a new source of food? Take a look.
2: What if that plastic bottle you just threw away could one day become a cookie? Well, researchers at Southern Illinois University in Carbondale are working on exactly this idea. Their experimental food called Microbites uses materials from discarded plastic bottles and crop waste turned into protein that can be 3D printed into cookies. It may sound unusual, but the research is trying to tackle two problems at once: waste and the need for new sources of food.
3: I think converting plastic into food is beneficial over recycling it because of two reasons. One is we are providing a solution for plastic waste accumulation in the environment. Secondly, we are providing an alternative food source to answer the food scarcity issues currently the world is facing.
2: The process starts with two things we already have plenty of: plastic waste and agricultural waste. Researchers break down PET, the type of plastic that is used in many water and soft drink bottles, along with materials such as corn stalks and leaves. They then turn these materials into their basic chemical building blocks and feed them to specially engineered yeast. The yeast converts those building blocks into protein, which can then be used to 3D print the cookies. And the 3D printer is where all of this starts to look like food. The protein mixture is shaped into a cookie, layer by layer. The team has also engineered yeast to produce other food ingredients. One strain can make vanilla flavoring from plant material, while another can turn a compound into beta-carotene, a precursor to vitamin A. But there is one important catch. These cookies are not ready to eat yet.
3: Currently, we have completed several assays, including food pathogen assays, as well as heavy metal analysis for this food product to ensure that this product is ready for human consumption. We further have to complete the food allergen assays.
2: Microbites is being developed as part of NASA's Deep Space Food Challenge, which looks at ways of producing food in places where supplies are limited. That could mean a long-duration mission, a submarine, or an area hit by a disaster. The problem that inspired the project is very real. Millions of plastic bottles are discarded every day, and only a portion of that waste is not just how do we get rid of waste, but can we turn something. For now, the cookie is still an experiment, but the big idea is already taking shape. A future where waste is not just something we throw away, but a resource we can process, reuse, and maybe one day even eat.
0: In case you missed them, here are the biggest tech stories we covered on WeOn this week.
4: 1. Ignition and liftoff. Go Falcon Heavy and go Roman Space Telescope.
5: NASA has launched its new flagship space telescope, the Nancy Grace Roman Space Telescope. The roughly $4 billion observatory will take a wider view of the universe, looking at dark energy, dark matter, and planets beyond our solar system. The travel to Lagrange Point 2, about 1.65 years, originally built for a U.S. spy satellite program. Before the project was terminated and the observatory was donated to NASA in 2012. Julie Missionary, Roman's senior project scientist, said that Roman has broadly the same sensitivity and sharpness of vision as Hubble, but we survey the sky much faster. Roman is designed to map more than 2 billion galaxies and survey the Milky Way far faster than Hubble. NASA said that Roman could survey the entire Milky Way in about a month, a task that would take Hubble around a century. The telescope will also search for thousands of exoplanets, giving scientists a much broader picture of planetary systems beyond our own.
6: Meta has removed dozens

0: Thousands of ads from Facebook and Instagram after India raised the alarm over a new online fraud tactic. The ads used sexually explicit content to lure users into downloading malicious Android apps designed to steal banking details and drain accounts. The ads appeared under names including Nightplay and Kiss and redirected users to websites promoting fake pornography apps. The apps were offered as APK files outside official app stores, allowing users to bypass the security checks of Google Play and other trusted platforms. The malware could go beyond stealing passwords, potentially capturing one-time passwords and banking pins and using them to authorize fraudulent transactions. India's Home Ministry has warned that such apps can request sensitive permissions, including accessibility access that could let attackers control devices, and urge users not to download APK files from ADS, websites or suspicious links, and not to give unknown apps accessibility permissions.
1: New York City is putting the brakes on generative AI in classrooms. Mayor Zohran Mamdani has unveiled what he calls the city's first comprehensive AI policy for public schools. Under the one-year moratorium, students from 2K through 8th grade will not be allowed to use student-facing generative AI during the 2026-27 school year. Mamdani says younger children need teachers and human connection to learn and grow, comparing AI restrictions to age limits on tasks like using a stove. High schools will take a different approach, with the city piloting 5 vetted AI education programs under teacher supervision. AI literacy will also become mandatory for all New York City high school students, as schools prepare students to use the technology responsibly. The policy will be monitored and evaluated throughout the one-year period, before the city decides whether to renew or expand the moratorium. Mamdani said that New York will embrace AI, but only when the technology can show that it benefits students rather than simply profiting AI companies.
2: Would you eat the cookie?
3: Well, Miraj asked me after the third round of safety testing.
2: I mean, fair, but look at what all 4 stories today had in common. In everyone, the machine did the hard part, and a human still decided what the hard part was for.
3: Though I'd push back on one thing. Every time we hand over the hard part, the human job gets a little smaller.
2: Or it moves, you know, from doing the work to deciding what the work is worth. That's the part no algorithm has asked for yet.
3: Well, that's our show as well. We'll see you next week on Tech It Out. Take care.
2: Bye-bye.

0: member of the International Tennis Hall of Fame. 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
1: 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Oh. So this boy from Basel thanks you for the incredible honor. And I thank you, all of you, for sharing the journey that brought us together.

0: member of the International Tennis Hall of Fame.
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2: 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Oh. So this boy from Basel thanks you for the incredible honor. And I thank you, all of you, for sharing the journey that brought us together.

0: 7,505 yards, par 72, 2,650 meters above sea level. This is probably the longest course in India and the second highest green course on Earth.
1: Shukriya. I have a feeling this putter is about as old as the golf club. Looks 100 years old. Go on, baby! That's how it's done. Second hole at the Gulmarg Golf Course, lying for a par.

standing along this Trishuli river that gushed over the entire town. The smell of bodies, which many people fear, are still underneath this. Roaring sound of the military helicopters. Today is the seventh day of Nepal's floods. Look around this valley. It's completely unrecognizable. Rescue teams are fighting the time to locate the survivors. Standing along this Trishuli river that gushed over the entire town, the smell of bodies, which many people fear, are still underneath this. Roaring sound of the military helicopters. The entire houses here that you see around me, behind me, is covered in silt. I'm Saloni Murarka, reporting for Beyond from Nuwakot, Nepal.

Two people dead while several others still remain trapped as rescue operations building collapse site. Over 10 students rescued from the debris so far.

Delhi Chief Minister Rekha Gupta arrives at building collapse site. Cops say the building was over 40 to 50 years old and repair works were underway in the basement when the structure collapsed.

0: Ukrainian President Zelensky meets U.S. envoy Steve Witkoff and Jared Kushner in Kiev, says some of the talks will also involve European security advisors.
1: Great trip.
0: Fighting between Yemeni government forces and Iran-backed Houthi rebels in southwest Yemen kills more than 140 between Saturday and early Sunday morning, according to reports.

Moscow denies any involvement in the drone incidents at Germany's Leipzig airport. Foreign Minister Lavrov says European allegations are the real start of the war.

Massive landslide in northern Sikkim partially raises level of Teesta River, triggering fears of Nepal-like incident. Authorities appeal for calm, urge residents to stay away from riverbank. Palestinian football returns after nearly 3 years of halt due to the Gaza war, with club competitions kicking off in the West Bank, Gaza Strip and Lebanon.

Several people are fear trapped under the rubble in southwest Delhi's Satyaniketan area where a building collapsed this afternoon. The collapsed building located near the Nanakpura Gurudwara area was called Hostel Days and was used as a paying guest accommodation for students. The collapse triggered a massive rescue operation. The now collapsed building located at Delhi's Student Hub, owing to the close proximity to several educational institutions and colleges, had a large number of students inside when the unfortunate incident occurred. Latest reports indicate that one person has been killed while several others still remain trapped inside. As rescue operations continue at the site of the collapse, 10 students were rescued from the debris and were sent to AIIMS for treatment. Rescue teams continue to search the debris for more survivors. Locals have reported of hearing cries from beneath the rubbles, but the exact number of people trapped remains unclear. A video which is to have captured the moment of the collapse has also emerged. Eyewitnesses claim that the unfortunate incident took place around 1:30 p.m. and the building next to the hostel also collapsed.

0: Video set to show the moment of the collapse has emerged as well. Fire tenders have been deployed at the site along with Delhi police, ambulances and other emergency services. A team of the National Disaster Response Force has also sought to assist in the search and rescue operations. Authorities are using heavy rescue efforts. The adjacent building has been evacuated as a precautionary measure. Local residents also complained that certain structures were not properly designed and a similar incident took place in the same neighborhood in 2021, leading to the death of 7 people.
1: First thing, though, 2021 mein wahan par building gira wahan par. Uske baad bhi kabhi MCD wale kabhi kuch clarification diya nahi ki kaise toota wagaira. Saat bande, saat, like, not a lot of labor, but 7 workers were died. And uske baad bhi kuch वो सब नहीं हुआ हम लोग के पास, लाइक कुछ वो सब नहीं आया ना. हम लोग ने केस भी किया था बहुत जगह के भी, लाइक कि इतना सब प्रॉब्लम्स हो रहा है, पानी का प्रॉब्लम हो रहा है, बच्चे लोग यहाँ पर बिल्डिंग्स टूट रहा है, देन बिल्डिंग्स का कुछ स्ट्रक्चर्स अच्छा नहीं है. सो कुछ हम लोग को आज तक कुछ वो जस्टिफिकेशन नहीं मिला बाय द गवर्नमेंट और बाय द MLA.
0: Delhi Chief Minister Rekha Gupta has shared an update saying that she is closely monitoring the rescue operation and says that all agencies are working in coordination with every effort focused on the safe rescue. Relief and rescue operations are continuing on a war footing. She is currently at the site of the collapse. The Union Home Minister Amit Shah has also spoken with the Chief Minister, Commissioner of Police, Delhi and the Director General of the NDRF. The Home Minister in a statement says that the local administration and the NDRF are conducting intensive rescue operations in close coordination. Parvesh Wahi, the mayor of the MCD, was present at the spot and admitted to shortcomings in the system. Meanwhile, Balraj Singh, nodal officer, and 17 ambulances have been deployed to fast-track the rescue operations.
2: मैं बहुत गमी मैं मानता हूँ, लेकिन पहले अभी रेस्क्यू होने दीजिए. मैं आपसे निवेदन कर रहा हूँ,
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0: The Delhi police has identified and booked the owner of the building as Anand Bansal. As per the police, it has come to light that the building was 40 to 50 years old, comprising of a basement and 5 upper floors. It was being used as a PG accommodation. Repair work was underway in the basement when the incident occurred. Now for more on this, our correspondent Dharamjot Kaur is live on the site of the collapse. Dharamjot, what is happening on the ground right now? What more can you tell us?
4: Well, it's still a very tragic situation. Unfortunately, not much has changed. What we now know is that two children have lost their lives. The count was one before, it has now gone up to two. The number of rescued still remains the same. There are still dozens of children and construction workers who are still trapped under the rubble, as authorities are trying to get rid of the debris as soon as they can, as quickly as they can. But the situation does not look very good. It's been several hours since the authorities have been working. You can see behind me a couple of ambulances still remain stationed, just on standby to quickly take any of the injured to the local hospital and have their entire medical checkup and recovery process started. But so far, the biggest hitch is still that the local authorities are still digging up debris. Remember that completely collapsed earlier in the afternoon. And so that mountain of debris and mud that the authorities have to get rid of is quite a challenge. And even now, as night falls, that challenge only becomes bigger for the people who have been working here for the past several hours to get the bodies out and to get the children and the workers out who may still be alive inside. So overall, the situation still remains grim. There are a lot of students in the entire area who are standing outside, watching everything as it happens, getting calls from concerned parents about what the situation is like. So the area, this entire Satyanikethan area, which has always been bustling with children, bustling with locals who live here, and a lot of youngsters who come from all across India, all of that is, it's now a very different atmosphere and scenario as compared to what Satyanikethan usually looks like, Rhythm.
0: Thank you for all those developments, Dharamjot. Now, these are the live visuals.

visuals on your screens from Delhi, where a building has collapsed and two people have died. And the Lieutenant Governor of Delhi, Taranjit Singh Sandhu, is at the site at the moment. He's monitoring the rescue operations. Earlier, Delhi Chief Mr. Rekha Gupta was also present at the site monitoring the rescue operations. Now, even as the rescue operations continue in the Delhi building collapse tragedy, we now have some crucial updates as to how this disaster unfolded. The building which collapsed was named Hostel Days and was reportedly over 40 years old. Delhi police says the five-story building with basement had been vacated last year. Rooms were once again rented out to students barely 2 to 3 months ago. Important to note that most of these students in the hostel were Delhi University students who would have taken the rooms on rent at the start of the DU session in July. The cops say that repair works were underway in the basement when the structure collapsed. The owner of the building has been identified as Anand Bansal, a Gurugram resident who runs 3 to 4 similar paying guest accommodations. Till now, 2 persons have been confirmed dead, while many others are still feared trapped inside. Many of the rescued students have been shifted to the AIIMS Trauma Center with serious injuries. Have been confirmed dead after a multi-storied building of a boys' PG hostel in southwest Delhi collapsed, with around 40 to 50 people feared trapped under the rubble. Rescue efforts are underway at the site with teams from DDMA, NDRF, Delhi Fire Services, Delhi Police, MCD, CTS and Civil Defence involved in the operation on a war footing, according to Chief Mr. Rekha Gupta. The Delhi Police has stated that this was a 40 to 50 year old building comprising a basement and 5 upper floors, and it was used as a PG accommodation. Repair work was underway in the basement when the incident occurred. The police have also clarified that 6 people have been rescued and shifted to hospitals. Search and rescue operations are continuing. This is the 3rd building collapse in Delhi in less than 5 months. In July this year, 3 people were killed and 1 was injured when an under-construction 4-storied building collapsed in northwest Delhi's Rohini area. The exact core allegedly comprised structures. This year, a building collapsed in South Delhi's Saket, killing 6 people. The collapse was driven by alleged illegal construction, as 2 additional floors were being built on top of the existing 4. The arrested 71-year-old owner, Karamveer, was earning rupees 10 lakh per month in rent and was adding the unauthorized floors to make an extra rupees 5 lakh monthly. On June 3rd, a massive fire erupted around on the ground floor of an illegal multi-storied B&B building once again in South Delhi, not far from the July collapse site. The blaze claimed the lives of 23 people, including foreign nationals who were in the city for medical treatment. The tragedy was caused by severe violations, including an unauthorized gun rooms and the fire exit. In May this year, a devastating fire broke out in a 4-storied building in East Delhi after a short circuit in household items. The blaze quickly spread through at least 6 flats across the upper floors, claiming the lives of 9 people, including a 1.5-year-old toddler. Now shifting our focus to West Asia, Iran is warning the US of a tougher response to any further attacks. Parliament Speaker and Chief Negotiator Mohammad Ghalibaf has said that Tehran is abandoning what he calls proportionate responses. His warning comes as Iran and the US exchange fire, with tensions escalating around the strategic Strait of Hormuz. Ghalibaf says any future attack on Iran's interests or security will trigger what he calls a faster, more intense and more painful response.
The warning follows Iranian attacks targeting American vessels and U.S. strikes on Iran.

Iranian oil tankers. The IRGC also released video of its surveillance and interception of violating vessels in the strategic waterway, warning that any suspicious activity will be targeted.

Earlier, the IRGC announced that its naval forces have targeted three oil tankers on what it called the unauthorized route and three other vessels affiliated with America in other areas. It also claimed to have launched ballistic missiles at a U.S. aircraft carrier and destroyer, claiming the warships were involved in action against Iranian vessels. This comes as Iran's Khatm Command warned that if the U.S. continued its attacks, then Tehran's retaliation against American warships would be more severe than before. And there is even a possibility of their expansion. The threat came after U.S. Central Command said on Saturday that it targeted tankers linked to the IRGC, accusing it of unsuccessfully firing at American warships. Video posted by CENTCOM showed large fireballs and billowing flames after projectiles slammed into the ships. CENTCOM said that the three vessels, Downey, Stark and Kylo, were part of a multi-dollar shadow network that funds the IRGC and its regional allies. Strike CENTCOM Commander Admiral Brad Cooper said, "If you shoot at two of our ships, we will impose an even higher economic cost, taking out three of yours." The latest round of clashes, which began with U.S. raids last week, comes amid a deadlock in the six-month war. Iran has maintained its stronghold on the strategic Strait of Hormuz as Washington continues pressing its counter-blockade of Iranian ports. In addition to the renewed military action, Washington is also seeking to choke Iran's economy, announcing sanctions on entities with financial links to the Islamic Republic in a bid to force Iran into submission. At the same time, the Trump administration has tried to downplay the significance of the six-month conflict. U.S. Vice President J.D. Vance went so far as to say that he wouldn't even call this a war. President Trump backed his comments on Friday, calling the Iran war small potatoes for Washington. The Iran war remains very unpopular in U.S. as midterm elections approach. Former CIA director and retired four-star general David Petraeus has warned that U.S. military bases in the Eastern Gulf may no longer be viable in their current form. His concern comes after a sharp rise in Iranian missile and drone attacks. And according to Petraeus, Washington needs to rethink how it fights and what it is spending to do so. In an interview with Global Gambit, Petraeus said Iran has effectively turned U.S. bases and critical infrastructure into leverage, and that is making it harder to operate and maintain American forces across the region. However, Petraeus did not say which U.S. bases he believes are no longer viable. Iran has targeted several U.S. bases and facilities across West Asia in recent months, with American-linked sites in Jordan, Kuwait, the UAE among those hit. Petraeus has also claimed that U.S. has already used perhaps half of our missiles in the war with Iran against relatively cheap Iranian drones. He called that an unsustainable strategy. The ex-CIA director pointed to Ukraine as a model for modern warfare. Ukrainian forces have been using thousands of low-cost drones to hit oil facilities, refineries, and other high-value targets deep inside Russia. The basic idea is to overwhelm defenses with systems that are cheap enough to replace. He said that spending millions of dollars to destroy a drone costing around $50,000 is a poor trade for the U.S. Even as the military exchange continues, diplomatic and strategic planning appears to be moving in parallel. An ex-CS report says that the Trump administration is already working on a broad post-war plan that could reshape the U.S. approach to West Asia. The strategy also includes expanding the Abraham Accords. According to the ex-CS report, Trump is privately telling people that he is looking for much bigger for West Asia once the war with Iran is over. The move comes even as U.S. Defense Secretary Pete Hegseth warned Tehran that the U.S. will

0: will destroy and sink Iranian oil tankers if Iran attacks American Navy ships. This two-track approach, rising military tensions on one side and efforts to reshape the region on the other, shows just how much is at stake right now. If U.S. bases in the Eastern Gulf become increasingly vulnerable targets, Washington may need to rethink its military posture while also pursuing a political solution that can reduce the risk of repeated Iranian attacks. Turkey and Israel were once regional partners. Today, their leaders are trading bitter accusations. Their militaries are watching each other's moves, and their ambitions are colliding across West Asia and beyond. From Syria and Gaza to the Horn of Africa and the Eastern Mediterranean, a new power struggle is taking shape. Watch our next report.
1: Relations between Turkey and Israel have hit a new low. President Recep Tayyip Erdogan has called Israel a terror state, compared Benjamin Netanyahu to Hitler, and even raised the possibility of Turkish military intervention. Netanyahu, in turn, has called Erdogan an anti-Semitic dictator, while Israeli officials have accused Turkey of backing terrorism. But this is no longer just a war of words. Behind the bitter rhetoric is a growing strategic rivalry, one playing out across Syria, Gaza, the Horn of Africa, and the Eastern Mediterranean. Syria has become one of the biggest flashpoints. On August 18th, Israel struck a defunct airbase in northern Syria, saying it wanted to prevent the possible deployment of Turkish forces there. Turkey and Syria denied that any such deployment was planned. But the strike sent a clear message. Israel is deeply wary of an expanding Turkish military presence in Syria. The two countries also have very different visions for Syria's future. Turkey has strongly backed the new government in Damascus following the ouster of Bashar al-Assad in 2024. Israel, however, remains skeptical of the new leadership and has moved to secure its southern Syria. Then there is Gaza. The war has pushed Turkey and Israel even farther apart. Erdogan has been one of Israel's fiercest critics, accusing it of genocide and openly expressing support for Hamas. For Israel, that has changed the way it views Turkey, increasingly seeing Ankara as a powerful regional rival. And that rivalry now extends far beyond. In the Horn of Africa, Turkey's close ties with Somalia have clashed with Israel's decision to recognize Somaliland. In the Eastern Mediterranean, Israel has deepened energy cooperation with Greece and Cyprus, longtime rivals of Turkey. Ankara, meanwhile, is building its own strategic partnerships to expand its regional influence. So this is about more than the personal hostility between Erdogan and Netanyahu. It is about two ambitious regional powers with powerful militaries, competing interests, and increasingly colliding visions for the region.
0: A burst of color and laughter has taken over the historic center of Mariana in Brazil. The city is hosting an international clown gathering, bringing together around 100 professional clowns and hundreds of participants. Take a look.

0: No matter what your day throws at you, stay in the spa state of mind with the Kohler Spa at home.
1: In West Asia, every move shifts the world's balance. Wars, ceasefires, alliances. Power never stands still. Because what happens in West Asia never stays in West Asia. This is the West Asia Post.
0: No matter what your day throws at you, stay in the spa state of mind with the Kohler Spa at home.
2: The architecture of war is changing. Geography is no longer a shield. The battlefield now stretches from sea to space. Meet the veterans, industry stalwarts, and innovators.

0: Ladies and gentlemen, may I please have your...
1: Hello and welcome. I'm Johan Castell and you're watching Wings on the show today. We explore Varanasi and visit a convention on the future of Indian tourism. We also cover Janmashtami celebrations, marking the birth

0: Lord Krishna. Also on the show, religious celebrations in Sri Lanka. And the vibrant Notting Hill Carnival in London. Let's start. India's spiritual and cultural destinations are becoming an increasingly important part of the country's tourism story. Cities such as Ayodhya, Rishikesh, and Varanasi are drawing travelers seeking faith, wellness, heritage, and experiences that go beyond conventional sightseeing.
1: Ayodhya, the birthplace of Lord Ram, draws hundreds of millions of visitors every year, seeking a connection with faith. Rishikesh too has emerged as a global destination for yoga, wellness, and adventure. And Varanasi offers an experience that brings together many layers of India's cultural identity. For centuries, people have traveled across India in search of faith, knowledge, healing, and spiritual fulfillment. Those journeys continue to shape India's tourism landscape today. And today we've come to the spiritual capital of India, Varanasi.
2: Named after the confluence of two rivers, Varuna in the north and Asi in the south, this is Varanasi, one of the oldest living cities in the world. Also known as Kashi or Banaras, the city has attracted pilgrims, travelers, revelers from across the globe and for centuries. The banks of the holy river Ganga have too many stories to tell. It's layered in traditions and customs. And we're here to explore why the city of Varanasi is truly regarded as the spiritual capital of India.
3: If you visit this, it seems like you get transported back into history. And, you know, the river Ganges and on the banks of river Ganges, the sacred city. I think that experience itself is something that, you know, everyone should visit once to experience this city.
1: Today, travelers want to understand the culture of a place. Experience its traditions even with the destination itself, be it through a ride through the city or a walk through its narrow lanes that reveal another side of Varanasi. There is a strong sense of history here, but Varanasi is not a city frozen in time. It continues to change and adapt.

That ability to hold on to tradition while responding to the present is what made Varanasi an appropriate setting for a conversation about the future of Indian tourism. We are at Kashi, where the city is at the heart of a very major conversation around the future of and hospitality in India and abroad, organized by the Federations of Hotels and Restaurant Association of India in collaboration with the Ministry of Tourism. The conversation here went beyond tourist numbers, right from spiritual journeys, immersive cultural experiences, and more sustainable ways of traveling, and the integration of technology in tourism. India's tourism story is showing up in the numbers. In 2025, the country saw 20.22

0: using both them, both of them, creating connects on the with the Buddhism countries.
1: People always would like to visit to Kaya, yeah, to Saranath, to the place where Lord Buddha used to experience his enlightenment and giving, sharing his wisdom to all the people, because we would like to see the real place where the wisdom has been born.
2: Spiritual tourism and Buddhism taking ahead and beautifully incorporated into countries like Thailand and Laos and Sri Lanka will go a long way.
3: Tourism always strengthening for Indian diplomacy, but tourism was ancient, it was a ancient, tourism was a priority sector of the ancient India, so that is not a problem. A diplomacy can be play on tourism.
4: India's large domestic market, improving appetite for leisure, business, wellness and experiential travel also make the country an important market for hotel expansion.
5: It is very interesting to see five of the world's biggest CEOs, including we believe at Wyndham, where we've identified India as the biggest hospitality market in the next 10 years. And it was very interesting here at the conference, all the international brands were present. Why? Because we identified and we see the potential that India has.
4: Food has also become an increasingly important part of the travel experience. Travelers are now choosing destinations because they want to explore a particular cuisine or discover the food culture of a region.
6: Platforms such as Easy Diner, how do they adapt to the tourism requirements, demand, supply in different cities?
7: Banaras, again, like it's a, where will people travel from? They'll travel from across the city. So we have a strategy like what kind of, because we know your habits, what kind of places you go. So accordingly, we give you a suggestion on the app. Like these are the places you have visited. So you must try these kind of restaurant in the city you are traveling to. So we become your friends in terms of like dining experiences.
4: And if you are in Varanasi, then how can you not go to the Ghats and witness the iconic Ganga Aarti? This is the Namo Ghat, where we, along with the delegates, got to witness the grand Aarti on the banks of the Ganga in the evening.
8: राजा इंद्र की भी इच्छा होती है कि मैं वर्षा के रूप में जाकर के वहां पर उपस्थित हूं और गंगा आरती में भाग लूं। और गंगा आरती में जब भी कभी वर्षा हुई, आंधी तूफान हुई, कभी भी बाबा की कृपा से गंगा आरती में किसी प्रकार का कोई अवरोध नहीं हुआ।
4: The Ganga Aarti at Namo Ghat brought together music, prayer and the river in an experience that reflected the spirit of Kashi.
9: Namo Ghat is a more contemporary new ghat in the city of Varanasi, and it shows that creating spaces on the banks of the river Ganga does not disconnect you from the true spirituality and energy that Varanasi is known for.
10: India lights up in celebration as Janmashtami marks the birth of Lord Krishna. From people forming human pyramids for Dahi Handi to colorful religious and traditional festivities, people celebrate Lord Krishna's birthday in remarkably different ways across the country.
11: Of several young men and women come together, they climb onto each other's shoulders to form towering multi-human pyramids. And then, the topmost person on the pyramid reaches up to break a suspended earthen pot called handi, filled with curd, butter, milk and fruits. This is the spirit of Dahi Handi in Maharashtra, a reenactment of the playful childhood stories of Lord Krishna, and is celebrated a day after Janmashtami. Dahi Handi, which literally means a curd pot, is a tradition that draws inspiration from stories of Krishna's childhood, when he was known for his love of butter and curd. An earthen pot filled with curd or other treats is suspended high above the streets or between the buildings. Groups of participants, often called Govindas, form human pyramids to reach it. The objective is simple: climb to the top

0: and break the pot. The event creates an electrifying atmosphere as crowds gather around the teams to cheer them on with loud music and traditional songs. A sheer display of strength, balance, and most importantly, teamwork become the backbone of the entire festivity. But the celebration of Janamashtami isn't just related to Dahi Handi. Janamashtami marks the birth of Lord Krishna and is observed by millions of devotees across India. The festival is marked with fasting, prayers, devotional performances and decorations. In several parts of the country, children are dressed as Lord Krishna and Radha. Homes and temples are decorated with flowers and colorful lights. Devotees gather for bhajans or devotional. Let's take you to Uttar Pradesh now, where Lord Krishna was born. This is the city of Mathura, the birthplace of Krishna. One of the main attractions of the city is the Krishna Janmasthan temple, which is also one of the most important religious sites associated with him. On the day of Janamashtami, devotees gather at this temple to offer prayers to Lord Krishna. Another major destination to witness the beauty of Janamashtami is Vrindavan, a city that is believed to be deeply associated with the childhood of Lord Krishna. Here, Janamashtami celebrations begin days in advance. Temples are decorated with flowers, lights and colorful displays, while devotional music fills the streets. One of the highlights is the Ras Leela, a traditional performance that brings episodes from Krishna's life to the stage through music, dance and theater. And for those visiting Vrindavan during Janamashtami, the Banke Bihari temple is a must-visit destination. The temple is dedicated to Banke Bihari, a form of Krishna, and hosts special celebrations for the festival. Over to Gujarat now, where the Dwarkadhish temple is lit every year on this auspicious occasion. One of the four holiest Chardham pilgrimage sites in India, Dwarka was the legendary ancient capital of Lord Krishna, as per Hindu traditions. Janamashtami is celebrated here with grand devotional fervor at the historic Dwarkadhish temple, bringing the ancient kingdom of Lord Krishna alive with lights, fairs and massive gatherings. Different regions, different celebrations, led by one spirit. Janamashtami brings people together to celebrate the birth and the enduring legacy of Lord Krishna.
1: Every year, the hill city of Kandy becomes the stage for one of South Asia's most spectacular religious celebrations, blending centuries-old Buddhist tradition with music, dance, and magnificent elephant processions. The Kandy Esala Perahara transforms the streets into a dazzling display of faith and culture. Let's take a look.
2: Night falls over Kandy in Sri Lanka's central hills. Large crowds line the streets near the temple of the sacred tooth relic. Families wait for hours, musicians prepare their drums, dancers check their costumes, handlers guide elephants into. This is the Kandy Esala, one of Sri Lanka's major Buddhist festivals. The annual celebration honors a relic believed to be a tooth of Lord Buddha. Worshippers seek blessings for protection, rain and prosperity. The model took shape under King Kirtishri Rajasinghe in the 18th century. He ordered that the relic be honored in a public procession, so people outside the palace could take part. Buddhist clergy assumed custody of the relic after the Kandyan kingdom fell to the British in 1815. Today the festival follows a set sequence. The Kumbh processions travel through the city for 5 nights. 5 randoli processions follow. The final Maha Randoli Parera is the largest event. Drummers set the pace, dancers perform in groups along the route, torchbearers light. Temple officials walk in ceremonial dress. Decorated elephants move between the performers, including a tusker carrying a ceremonial casket.

0: tooth relic. The procession combines Buddhist observance with customs linked to four guardian deities. Each group has a defined place and role. For the crowd, the wait ends when the parade reaches the temple district. The drums grow louder, performers fill the road, cameras rise above the spectators. By the final night, Kandy completes 10 nights of public processions. The city then returns to daily routine while the temple continues to care for the relic at the center of the celebration.
1: With 60 years of music, color and Caribbean culture, London's iconic Notting Hill Carnival is celebrating a major milestone. What began as a small community event has grown into one of the world's biggest street festivals.
2: The streets of London erupted in colour as dancers, musicians and revellers gathered for the 60th anniversary of the Notting Hill Carnival. Caribbean traditional costumes, music and performances filled the streets as London turned into a stage of celebration. The Notting Hill Carnival has grown into Europe's largest street festival, attracting visitors from across Britain and around the world. The carnival has its roots in the time when Caribbean communities arrived in Britain after the Second World War. Thousands of people from former British colonies came to the country as part of the Windrush generation. The carnival emerged at a time when the Caribbean community in London faced racism, discrimination, and social tensions. Trinidadian activist Claudia Jones is widely regarded as a key figure behind the movement that eventually led to the carnival, creating an event.
3: In London when carnival began, because that was in the 50s, and that was a person called Claudia Jones, who came from Trinidad, and she was a political activist there, and she thought it would be a good idea to give the community, the West Indian community, that's I suppose what they call Windrush generation, some basically special event, something to celebrate our presence in this country. And that's how, and she had, you know, she worked with other people, but she was in a way the leading light. And that's how it kind of developed as a small community festival.
2: In 1966, the event was held outside for the first time. It has since become the large-scale street carnival winding through the streets around Notting Hill and Ladbroke Grove that we know today. Since then, the traditions of through generations.
4: It's still important to keep up the tradition because it allows the younger generation who are coming into it now to go back and learn about the roots, and it gives the individual significance and an understanding of what was before.
2: Every year, millions of spectators flock to the carnival to experience the wide variety of recreational amenities. Sound systems lined the carnival route, playing music varying from Jamaican ska and reggae to hip-hop and other Caribbean sounds. Food stalls serve Caribbean, including Jamaican patties and Trinidadian doubles, providing an experience of Caribbean cuisine to the revelers. For many members of the Caribbean community, preparing food, performing, dancing, or working on the carnival is a family tradition.
5: Every year, my mum, she has a stall in carnival. So she does like patties, Jamaican patties, Trinidadian doubles, and freshly squeezed lemonades. And I see the hard work that goes into that. So it's not easy. I know everyone comes and it's a free event, but the amount of work and money that our community is putting in to keep this going every single year.
2: From a small Caribbean community gathering to becoming one of Europe's major international carnivals, Notting Hill Carnival marks 60 years of celebrating tradition and communal identity.

0: Uzbekistan just rolled out the red carpet for Indian travelers. A 30-day visa-free entry was announced during Prime Minister Modi's Tashkent visit. But before you pack your bags, here's what's confirmed, what's coming, and where you should actually go.
1: Uzbekistan has announced 30-day visa-free entry for Indian citizens. The decision came during Prime Minister Narendra Modi's state visit to Tashkent on August 29 and 30. Uzbekistan

0: Kazakhstan was the first stop on Modi's two-country trip. He then traveled to the Kyrgyz Republic for the Shanghai Cooperation Organization summit. The visa announcement could make Uzbekistan easier to visit for Indians, but check before you book. Uzbek authorities have not yet published a start date or the full entry conditions in their current visa guidance. Contact the Uzbek embassy or your airline before departure. Payments could also become simpler. NPCI, International Payments Limited, and Uzbekistan's National Interbank Processing Center signed a commercial agreement during the visit. The agreement aims to let Indian UPI apps scan Uzbekistan's national use QR codes for and businesses. The partners have not announced a launch date or list supported apps, carry an international card and some local currency until the service starts. Travel links are already in place. 14 direct flights operate between India and Uzbekistan each week. So, where should you go? Start in Tashkent, the capital. Visit the Kast Imam complex, walk through Chorsu Bazaar, and ride the city's metro. 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Next, take the Afrosiyob high-speed train to Samarkand. 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Then visit Shahi Zinda complex, the Bibi Khanim Mosque, and Guri Amir, the mausoleum of Amir Timur. 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Spring and autumn usually bring milder temperatures than summer. Cover your shoulders and knees when you visit religious sites. The new visa policy and UPI agreement could remove two common travel concerns. Wait for official start dates, then check your passport, payment options, and transport before you leave.
1: That's all for this week, but we return with more next week. Until then, it's me, Johan Castell, signing off. Goodbye.

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1: In West Asia, every move shifts the world's balance. Wars, ceasefires, alliances, power never stands still. Because what happens in West Asia never stays in West Asia. This is the West Asia Post.

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1: The architecture of war is changing. Geography is no longer a sheet. The battlefield now stretches from sea to space. 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

0: No matter what your day throws at you, stay in the spa state of mind with the Kohler Spa at home.
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0: Par 72, 2,650 meters above sea level. This is probably the longest course in India and the second highest green course on Earth.
1: Shukriya. I have a feeling this putter is about as old as the golf club. Looks 100 years old. Go on, baby! That's how it's done. Second hole at the Gulmarg Golf Course, lying for a par.

0: Hall of Fame. 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
1: 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Oh. So this boy from Basel thanks you for the incredible honor. And I thank you, all of you, for sharing the journey that brought us together.

0: newest member of the International Tennis Hall of Fame. 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
1: 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I need everything to protect me right now. Oh, man. 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Now we're going to do the Mirka bit. Oh. So this boy from Basel thanks you for the incredible honor. And I thank you, all of you, for sharing the journey that brought us together.

Welcome back. Thanks for staying with us. You're watching On World is One. I'm Jyotsna Kumar. Let's begin with the headlines. Fighting between Yemeni government forces and gunpowered Houthi rebels in southwest Yemen kills more than 140 between Saturday and early Sunday morning, according to reports.

Moscow denies any involvement in the drone incident in Germany's Leipzig airport. Foreign Minister Lavrov says European allegations are the real start of war.

Massive landslide in northern Sikkim partially raises level of Tista River, triggering fears of Nepal-like incident. Authorities appeal for calm, urge residents to stay away from the bank.

Three people dead and nine have been rescued, while several others still remain trapped as rescue operations continue at the Delhi building collapse site. Infantino will stand in FIFA president's backlash over his now abandoned plan to bring private investment into the World Cup, football governing body announces.

All right, we begin by going over to some live visuals that we are getting from Kyiv in Ukraine, where Ukraine's President Zelensky is now holding a meeting with U.S. Special Envoy Steve Witkoff and Jared Kushner. Let's listen in first. These visuals are coming in from Kyiv, where Zelensky, the president of Ukraine, is now holding up with the U.S. envoys Jared Kushner and Steve Witkoff. Steve Witkoff and Jared Kushner did arrive today in Kyiv after their visit to Moscow. They're here bringing a peace talks. Of course, we'll have to wait and see how that goes, but he has assured safety for peace brokers as well that Putin had, of course, thanked U.S. President Donald Trump earlier when Kushner and Witkoff were in Moscow along with other members. We, of course, will have to wait and see what comes out of these talks. These are visuals coming in. And this has marked the first visit by the U.S. envoys to Kyiv since the war with Russia began. There have been several talks between Russia and Ukraine with the U.S. envoys playing the peace broker. There has never been a breakthrough as of now, but we'll have to wait and see what comes out of this meeting in Ukraine.

A relaxed Sunday afternoon turned into a day of unforgettable trauma for dozens of students residing in a paying guest accommodation in the heart of Delhi. An old building collapsed in South Delhi's student hub of Satyaniketan. It left three people dead and many others severely injured. Now, this building that you see on your screens right now is a typical paying guest accommodation in the Satyaniketan neighborhood. It is next to several colleges of Delhi University's South Campus. At around 1:30 p.m. local time today, while many of the students were having their lunch, this old building named Hostel Days

0: suddenly collapsed. It left at least 50 students trapped in the rubble. Authorities claim the response was swift. The rescue teams are still working. They were immediately dispatched to the site. Eyewitnesses claim otherwise. Let's hear some of the eyewitnesses.
1: एम्बुलेंस आ रही है जा रही है वो कुछ भी नहीं दिख रहा क्योंकि यहाँ बहुत ज्यादा भीड़ है बट अप्रोक्स अभी भी वहाँ 10 से 15 बच्चे हैं हाँ
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0: Now, our correspondent Dhamjot Kaur is at the site of this collapse. Let's go over to her. Dhamjot, if you can hear me right now, if you could tell us about what is happening right now. It's extremely tragic to see this happen. And rescue operations as of now, as is being said to have taking place even now, three students, or rather, if you could confirm if these were students who have died, and 50 students were there in the building. It was lunchtime. It's Sunday afternoon. Tell us about what's happening right now.
3: Well, the scenes are pretty much the same, Jyotsna. The only thing that's changed is that the pile of rubble that was there behind me earlier in the afternoon when we first got here, that is probably reduced in size. But authorities are still trying to remove that entire students and construction workers site. We're hearing different figures coming in from the witnesses and the locals who live in the area who knew about how many students stayed in that paying guest accommodation. So we're hearing about a figure of approximately 40 to 50 people, students and construction workers, being inside that building when it collapsed this afternoon. But not much has changed as far as the situation of those students is concerned. Unfortunately, we still don't know how many inside are still alive, waiting to be removed, how many have died because of other causes of being buried inside the debris for so long. All of those details are yet to be confirmed. The authorities are not really saying anything on that matter right now because they are still scrambling to literally get rid of that mountain and just bring people out dead or alive, tragically, whatever the situation may be. But as you can see behind me, the entire scenario remains pretty much the same. We're looking at several buildings lined up together without any space, and one of them that collapsed looks exactly like all the other buildings in this area, Jyotsna. Satyaniketan, as we know, I don't know if you've studied in Delhi University, but I sure have, and I've seen this entire area for 12 to 13 years. And so the area has not changed at all. We still look at cramped buildings with scores of students cramped inside it, paying exorbitantly high amounts of rent to live on a sharing basis inside a small room just so they can, achieve their dreams of studying in premier institutions and building a career and a future for themselves. And on a normal Sunday afternoon, this is the kind of tragedy that befalls them. And that situation has not changed almost 7-8 hours after rescue operations began, Jyotsna.
0: Right. And this is what I was coming to, Dhamjot. This is a place of students. These are students who are paying, again, as you mentioned, a large amount fee to live there. These are students who were there for lunch. Talk to us about, these buildings that you mentioned that had cracks. Do we know anything about, the surrounding areas as well? Because according to eyewitnesses, there was another building that had collapsed. And this, when you talk about this building and we look at the images, these are small shops as well that are under these so-called facility, the paying guest. Talk to us about what has been happening around. What are people talking about? And how old has this been? This building been?
3: Well, Jyotsna, all of these buildings are decades old, and they haven't really seen much improvement as far as their construction is concerned. In fact, the building that fell was also undergoing renovation, but clearly there was not enough precaution taken with respect to the strength of its foundation, which is why it collapsed the way it did into a complete pile of rubble. And all the other buildings pretty much look the same, Jyotsna. We look at all of these tall apartment-looking buildings with 4 or 5 floors, many of them which have flouted rules with respect to construction and with respect to how many people they can actually keep inside on rent. And that building, the hostel, the boys only paying accommodation in which many students were living, that looks exactly like all of these buildings that you can see on your screens right now. and it was about 40 to 50 years old, as are the other buildings.

0: happens in this entire neighborhood. And the irony of the entire situation here is this entire area is surrounded by the topmost institutes in the country. And then you also have very posh residences very, very near to this entire locality. You have hundreds of students living here. You have locals who have homes that were built decades ago who are living here. You have a lot of swanky cafes and restaurants, given that this place has such a young crowd. But then something like this happens, and it completely should have been talking about for so long. We've talked about it when the money happened. We're talking about it now when this building collapsed. Why are so many rules getting flouted again and again? And why are officials not taking preemptive steps to ensure that regulations get followed? Why is everyone waiting for an incident like this and for lives to be lost, for agencies to suddenly wake up and say, well, now we're going to step in and now we're going to start asking questions?
1: Absolutely,
0: this is what the situation is at this point, Justin.
1: Absolutely. Now, of course, I'll just come back to you. Of course, it's about accountability and who's responsible for this. And we have some remarks coming in from the Chief Minister Rekha Gupta. Let's listen into that first, and I'll come back to you, Thamjo.
2: जी के नाते ये बिल्डिंग काम कर रही थी, बच्चे इसके अंदर थे और लगातार सभी एजेंसीज काम कर रही है. हमारे लिए सबसे महत्वपूर्ण है इन बच्चों की पहले जान बचाई जाए. रेस्क्यू प्रोग्राम इसी प्रकार से चलेगा. सभी अधिकारी यहाँ उपस्थित हैं और किसी भी तरह की कोई कमी नहीं होगी, परंतु दोषियों को छोड़ा नहीं जाएगा, ये बिल्कुल निश्चित रूप में कह रही हूँ.
1: All right, that was the Chief Minister Dhamjot. If you also heard, she said that she will not be spared. But as of now, do we even know how many students are now there in the rubble? Three people have died at this moment. And how many people have been rescued so far? And do we know the number of people who are there under the rubble?
0: Well, the local nurses who are operating the ambulances and some of the NDRMC officials are saying that they've been able to rescue about 7 to 8. We're getting a mixed number as far as that is concerned, which is why we're still waiting for an official statement from the police or from the disaster management authorities to put out an official figure. They're still not confirming how many people would have been there. I'm sure the agencies are coordinating amongst themselves and also with the locals over here, because all the students who live in a PG Jyotsna, they're obviously registered. All their details are there. So clearly the authorities will be having all of those details. But so far, those numbers have not been released. Everyone here is busy just trying to get the rubble out of the way and just trying to get people out, whether, you know, they're injured and alive or whether it is tragically the bodies that they have to remove. And so there's not much talk happening about how many people are there inside. It's just about, well, we need to get those people out first and then we'll get into the details later. So that is where the situation stands. You can still see there's a lot of commotion happening behind me. Big JCB machines are moving in and out of this entire area continuously since around 2 in the afternoon, just trying to get the debris and the rubble out of the way and bring the people out.
1: And of course, we are hoping as well that these, whoever inside the rubble, are taken out safely. Thamjot, thank you so much for giving us all the details. We'll be coming back to you as and when we have more details and more developments. Now, there it's not just, of course, the officials, but we have some eyewitness accounts coming out from this tragedy that has occurred. Let's listen to some of them.
3: लोगे पर फर्स्ट थिंग तो 2021 में वहाँ पर बिल्डिंग गया था वहाँ पर. उसके बाद भी कभी एमसीडी वाले कभी कुछ क्लेरिफिकेशन दिया नहीं कि कैसे टूटा वगैरह. सेवन वर्कर्स वे डाइड एंड उसके बाद भी कुछ वो सब नहीं 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
1: We'll get to all the details as and when we get more. Shifting our focus to Nepal, 12 days into the devastating floods and the glacial collapse, Nepal's

0: death toll has crossed 1,300, with more than 5,600 people still missing. Rescue teams are still racing against time, searching through debris and flooded tunnels for survivors. In Nepal's Chilime region, an Indian-Nepali team is searching for people trapped inside a hydropower tunnel. According to India's Ministry of External Affairs, an approach road for heavy machinery is now taking shape in a bit to speed up the rescue efforts. MEA further added that a 3 was moved in parts to Siabrubesi, where it will be assembled and moved forward to Chinime Tunnel once the makeshift path is fully ready. On the other hand, in Raswa, a Chinese national was pulled out live from inside a tunnel at the Upper 3-1 hydropower project. Nepali army said that he had no visible injuries and his vitals were stable, but he showed signs of mild hypothermia. He is the third person to be rescued alive from the tunnels. Officials believe more than 900 people are still trapped inside various tunnels linked to the hydropower projects. In Nuwakot, meanwhile, a 64-year-old Chinese national was found alive under debris of her partially buried house. She was then airlifted to a hospital in Kathmandu for treatment. Beyond's correspondent, Saloni Murarka, spoke to a flood survivor who recounted the harrowing experience and spoke about the rescue of 64-year-old Chandrika Sheshta, who was found alive after 11 days. He said her rescue has raised hopes that other people who remain missing could also be found alive.
1: अनि उहाँको मिसेसको चाहिँ के थियो नाम चन्द्रिका श्रेष्ठ उहाँलाई चाहिँ अब उहाँको दुईजना चाहिँ घरमै हुनुहुन्छ उहाँलाई चाहिँ अब हिजो जीवितै अवस्थामा त्यो घरबाट निकाल्नलाई उद्धार गर्नलाई अब हाम्रो पुलिस 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
0: In the flood-ravaged town of Devighat, army personnel are building a makeshift bridge to help reach survivors and deliver much-needed aid to affected areas. The work began on Friday on the concrete foundation of the old bridge, which was destroyed in the deadly flash floods on 26th of August. While Nepal and Tibet continue to battle the aftermath of devastating floods, China is moving ahead with its massive dam project on the Brahmaputra, despite questions raised over its impact on downstream countries. The project is located in one of the world's most geologically fragile regions, prone to earthquakes, landslides, glacial activity, and extreme weather. While tensions are flaring along the Israeli-Lebanese border, Israel has launched a fresh wave of airstrikes across southern Lebanon, killing at least 4 people and wounding around 20 others. And on the other hand, the Lebanese president, Joseph Aoun, has urged Washington and the international community to help stop Israeli attacks. The attack marks the sharpest escalation in months, and it comes despite a fragile truce that many hoped would hold. The strikes followed a rare evacuation warning issued online by the IDF, urging residents to leave areas around a specific building that Israel said was being used by Hezbollah. Well, not long after, an airstrike tore through the building. There are visuals coming in that show the moment fireballs erupted in Arab Asalim, sending thick plumes of smoke into the sky. Two women were killed in the blast, while six others were wounded. According to Lebanon's health ministry in Nabatieh al-Falka, at least two more people lost their lives in a separate strike. In Nabatieh city, the Saida Masuma Garden, which is a municipal park that was already damaged a day earlier, was hit again, leaving little more than just. And in Kfar Raman, the home of the town blown up. Images from the village of Arab Salim houses damaged. A body was recovered from the rubble of one of the houses as rescue and recovery operations continued.
2: The young man, the owner of this house 40 years ago, he emigrated and started from scratch. Every penny he earned, he had sent back to his family so they could build this house for him here. He used to come back to check on it, happy to have his dream home that he wanted to build. He was dreaming about it while living in Canada.
0: The IDF said its latest attacks were carried out in response to Hezbollah. According to Israeli military, Hezbollah launched two explosive-laden drones towards its forces operating inside what Israel calls a security zone, a buffer area stretching about 10 kilometers into Lebanese territory. Israel called the drone attack a blatant violation and said the airstrikes were a necessary response to an immediate threat. The latest strikes come at a particularly sensitive moment. Earlier this week, Israel said it had taken control of the strategically important Ali al-Taher Ridge near Nabatieh. Hezbollah, which has not claimed attacks on Israeli targets for several weeks, condemned the strikes on Saturday. The group also criticized Israel's continued military presence in southern Lebanon, accusing it of carrying out its campaign amid what it described as international silence and American complicity. Meanwhile, Qatar's Prime Minister and Foreign Minister Sheikh Mohammed bin Al Thani spoke with Lebanese Prime Minister Nawaf Salam on Saturday, pushing for calm. With smoke rising over southern Lebanon, villages and families peeking through the wreckage of their homes, the path forward looks anything but clear.

Now, Dolly Parton's iconic career and enduring legacy have been honored in her home state of Tennessee. Fans and followers gathered in Knoxville to mark the country music star's life through music, dance, and celebration. Parton's influence extended far beyond music, with her legacy helping elevate Tennessee's mountain heritage. We do with a report on that. News and updates will follow on the other side of a very short break. Keep watching Beyond. What is one?

0: mind with a Cola Spa at home. No matter what your day throws at you, stay in the spa state of mind with a Cola Spa at home.
1: In West Asia, every move shifts the world's balance. Wars, ceasefires, alliances. Power never stands still. Because what happens in West Asia never stays in West Asia. This is the West Asia Post.

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1: The architecture of war is changing. Geography is no longer a shield. The battlefield now stretches from sea to space. Meet the veterans, industry stalwarts, and innovators.

0: No matter what your day throws at you, stay in the spa state of mind with the Kohler Spa at home.
1: The world is changing. The headlines are shifting. The future is being written every day. From around the continents, Asia and India, WEON brings you the stories that shape our world. Grounded, geopolitical, global. WEON. World is one.
0: No matter what your day throws at you, stay in the spa state of mind with the Kohler Spa at home.

standing along this Trishuli river that gushed over the entire town. The smell of bodies, which many people fear, are still underneath this. Roaring sound of the military helicopters. Today is the seventh day of Nepal's floods. Look around this valley. It's completely unrecognizable. Rescue teams are fighting the time to locate the survivors.

Fast moving floodwaters surged through communities in Rasuwa, Nuwakot, and Dading districts, washing away homes, roads, and bridges, and cutting off entire villages. Families are left without access to safe water, healthcare, schools, and other essential services. While rescue teams continue to face challenges in reaching affected communities. This is how Nepal was affected when severe flash floods swept through the northern part on the 26th of August, changing the lives of thousands in just a matter of seconds. The floods, believed to have been triggered by a glacial collapse or avalanche of ice and rock near the Nepal-Tibet border, tore through the Bhotekoshi River corridor, destroying homes and damaging hydropower projects. As of the 2nd of September, the death toll from the unprecedented deluge of ice, rock, mud, and debris that crashed through the valleys of Nepal has crossed over 1,200 people. More than 4,700 remain missing. So, what triggered the Nepal-Tibet catastrophe? What is a glacier collapse and how does it happen? Do the Nepal flash floods resemble the 2021 Chamoli disaster in India? Is India prepared for any calamity? Why is the risk to people and infrastructure? Could China's strict control in the Himalayas make it harder to prepare for such disasters? We explore all these and more on We on Wide Angle this week.

0: On the 26th of August, Nepal was hit by devastating flash floods, particularly in the Rasuwa district near the Nepal-Tibet border. The flooding swept through the Buttekoshi and Trishuli River corridors, destroying homes, roads, bridges, and other infrastructure. Triggered by a glacier collapse and landslide on Nepal's border with Tibet, the event is now Nepal's deadliest natural disaster since the April 2015 earthquake that killed around 9,000 people. Take a look at this aerial footage. It shows the scale of the destruction, with damaged vehicles, washed out roads, and vast stretches of mud-covered terrain. Nepali trekking tour operator Pradeep Pandit surveyed the damage from a helicopter and said that entire settlements and buildings had been totally washed out, totally damaged. The footage also shows a group of survivors gathered on higher ground after fleeing the flood-hit area.
1: The houses are collapsed, you know, washed away totally, and the roads are damaged, totally washed away. And like all immigration building and border foundation, like in the custom building, all those building, even hotels were there. And even hydro project were there during the, you know, several hydro projects were there. It was totally washed out. When we reach over there, we totally feel blank.

0: Meanwhile, family members of the flood victims share horrific accounts, and some have been desperately trying to contact their loved ones since the floods hit. Listen in to some of the survivor stories.
1: There is no place to stay, no place to eat. I don't know where to go or where to stay. I don't have any food to eat. Everything is finished. We have nothing left.
2: It's a difficult situation. Our house was in a relatively high location. It wasn't near the river. It was more than 1,000 meters above the Bhote Koshi River. We thought nothing would happen to our house, but now everything is gone. We have nothing left.
3: At around 2 p.m., a helicopter came for the rescue. It tried to rescue me three times, but my body was stuck in the mud, up to my waist. It could not pull me out of the mud. The rescuer told me not to panic.
0: Amid the devastating flash floods that ravaged northern Nepal, the actions of an educator provided a powerful beacon of hope. Rajendra Dawal was in the classroom when a colleague rushed in with a warning of flood water ravaging Nepal. The principal of Tribhuvan Trishuli Secondary School in Nepal's Trishuli Valley had just a few minutes to act. He rang the school bell and ordered his students and staff out of the building and toward higher ground. Dawadi's quick thinking saved over 1,600 students. The site where the school once stood is now covered in mud and debris.
4: I immediately think my colleagues also gathered there within these 1-2 minutes. Then we decided that if the information is wrong, then one day education, then if the information is right, we will lose so many people. So we immediately think that, and I'm only the leader, then my colleagues also gathered with me, and we immediately ring the bell and we stop the school. But at that time, there were 900 students, and other are coming, because at the time, grade 8 to 12 students were there, and 1 to 7 students were on the way.
0: Another striking image that surfaced from the devastating floods that swept through the region is that of a green color house in Nepal's flood-hit Nuwakot district. The video shows the house standing while the area around it bears the impact of the devastating floods. The family inside the house was eventually rescued after being trapped as flood waters surged around the structure.
5: We were chanting the God's name and thought, this is the end. This is the last time we are together, and we should sit together for as long as we can as a family. This is our last minute. This is what was going on in my mind.
0: It's since been widely referred to online as the Green House or a Miracle House because it remained standing while several structures around it were damaged or swept away. Investigations have pointed to a collapsed glacier as the cause of the flash flood on the Nepal-Tibet border, highlighting the issue of rapidly melting Himalayan ice, experts said. Look at these satellite images that show the areas before and after the glacial collapse. The U.S. Geological Survey, or USGS, clarified that the disaster was caused by a glacier collapse. The USGS noted that the glacial collapse had registered as a magnitude 5.2 seismic event, occurring near the border between Nepal and Tibet. So what is a glacial collapse, and how does it happen? Let's find out. Glacial collapse refers to the sudden detachment of a large mass of ice, rock, and water from a glacier on a steep mountainside. Geological factors like earthquakes, temperature changes, or other physical changes unfolding within a glacier also influence such events. In Nepal floods, the evidence points to a large collapse of ice and rock high in the Himalayas near Langtung Lirung mountain peak. A mass of glacier ice

0: Ice, rock, and debris appears to have detached at about 5,200 meters and fallen roughly 1,200 meters into the Lendakola system by momentum, gathering more rock, sediment, ice, and water, and morphing into a fast-moving debris flow. The rubble blocked the river, and the resulting surge then traveled down through the Koshi and Trishuli systems, affecting communities nearly 80 to 100 kilometers away. Langtang Lirung sits on the crest of the high Himalayas, and there are incredibly steep valleys on both sides of the mountain, which could have funneled the water at higher speeds.
1: A landslide made out of mud, snow material, rock material, moving at around 100 miles per hour at its fastest velocity, destroying everything in sight as it moved down the valley. It's a little bit like when you have a large magnitude earthquake and then you have aftershocks as a result of this. Here we've had a large volume of water with a variety of debris within it moving down valley. That has caused further complications, further backing up of water, which may lead to further disasters further downstream. And this is just part of a long-term problem in the Himalayan regions when you have a warming climate.
0: Nepal's flood disaster deepened as videos released by the Nepali army showed rescuers crawling through tunnels at the Langtang hydropower project to reach hundreds feared trapped. Rescue teams from China, India and Nepal built temporary bridges to reach remote areas and dug through the ruins of hydropower projects in the Himalayas. On the 31st of August, Indian ambassador to Nepal said that India's specialized tunnel rescue teams has made progress at two hydropower sites in flood-hit Nepal, establishing a foothold inside a tunnel at Chilime and probing up to 185 meters at Langtang. The operation highlights India's expanding role in Nepal's response as workers remain missing. Chinese customs office at Gyerong port was completely washed away in seconds by the sheer velocity of the flash flood. Gyerong is the largest land border crossing between Tibet and Nepal and was Nepal's single biggest trading link with Tibet till the incident. Here's a look at some figures of trade that surged in recent years. In 2024, $632 million worth of goods crossed the port, roughly 30% of total China-Nepal trade that year. A flagship Belt and Road project, it was branded as China's key gateway to South Asia and was the popular route for foreign tourists and pilgrims heading to Mount Kailash. Gyerong sits in a region prone to natural disasters and has suffered damage in the past. An earthquake in 2015 destroyed Tibet's other main crossing, Xiangmu, prompting China to develop Gyerong as its replacement. It reopened as an international port in 2017 and later became Tibet's first border economic cooperation zone. Then, just last year, in July 2025, flash flooding, likely caused by a glacial lake outburst, washed out Gyerong's bridge. The port fully reopened on New Year's Day this year. But this time, the port has been washed out completely. The disaster has reignited the heated debate over aggressive infrastructure expansion in the highly fragile Himalayas. Critics have pointed out that such large-scale infrastructure projects like this have failed to properly account for severe geological and climate risks. The Himalayas, spanning Nepal, India, Bhutan, and Pakistan, are warming twice as fast as the globe and floods. The U.S. Himalayan region now faces severe risks from future glacial floods. The Nepal-Tibet flows have overrun hydropower facilities, knocking out about 10% of Nepal's power capacity. There are now fears that entire riverbanks where millions of people live might become effectively uninhabitable. Now that we know more about how the glacier collapse became a cascading disaster, we can find parallels. The closest example is the February 2021 rock ice avalanche in Chamoli, India. Let's see what happened that year.

On the 7th of February 2021, the Himalayas witnessed various disasters. A massive rock and ice mass collapsed from Ronti Peak in Uttarakhand's below, transforming a huge that surged through the Rishi Ganga and Dhauli Ganga river systems. Around 27 million cubic meters of rock and glacier ice collapsed from the mountain, and within minutes the valley below was hit by a wall of water, ice, rock and mud. More than 200 people were killed. Two hydropower plants were severely damaged. The 13.2 megawatt Rishi Ganga Haidel project was almost completely wiped out. Further downstream, the under-construction Tapovan Vishnugad project of NTPC was also hit. In October 2023, the catastrophic glacial lake outburst flood hit Sikkim, triggered by the outburst of the South Lonak Lake following heavy rainfall and thawing permafrost. The disaster, triggered by climate-driven glacial melt, left a trail of devastation and renewed alarm over the growing threat of global warming in the eastern Himalayas. Estimates suggest 900 glaciers may be precariously positioned on Himalayan slopes, including 219 identified in the Alaknanda Basin, threatening towns, pilgrimage routes, and infrastructure below. Scientists warn that India urgently needs comprehensive mapping and monitoring before the next Chamoli or Nepal-scale disaster strikes. The deadly floods along the Nepal-Tibet border have put the spotlight on a region that is changing fast. The Himalayas are warming rapidly, with glaciers retreating and glacial lakes growing, from Darali cloudburst last year in Uttarakhand to catastrophic Himachal Pradesh floods in 2023. Extreme rainfall and landslides are adding to the pressure on communities living in the mountains and downstream. There is no indication that the latest Nepal floods were caused by man-made development, but the disaster comes as countries across the Himalayas are rapidly expanding their infrastructure. Roads, tunnels, bridges, and hydropower projects are moving deeper into high-altitude terrain. China has the most ambitious plans. Beijing sees Tibet as a major source of hydropower. It also wants better connectivity and a stronger infrastructure network along its remote borderlands. The Tibetan Plateau is also the source of some of Asia's most important rivers. That makes control of water resources an important part of the region's future. And this is where one of China's biggest projects comes in. In southeastern Tibet, China is building the Medog hydropower project on the Yarlung Tsangpo River. The mighty river starts in the Mansarovar Lake region near Mount Kailash in Tibet. The river flows east through Tibet before making a massive turn around the Namcha Barwa mountain and becomes Brahmaputra after entering India. This is where the scale of the project becomes extraordinary. China expects the Medog project to cost around $168 billion. Once completed, it is expected to generate around 300 billion kilowatt hours of electricity every year. That would make it the world's largest hydropower project. But the location is also what makes Medog so controversial. The dam is planned in one of the most remote and geologically active parts of the Himalayas. The region is prone to earthquakes, its mountains are steep, and its river valleys are deep. A Chinese geological study published this year raised concerns that the project site sits on an active fault system known as the Paishen Fault. There is also the question of water. Analysts have warned that China's ambition to control water in Tibet can have devastating effects, be it shortage of water due to weakened flow or excess water if China releases. If more water is released from the structure during monsoons, future flash floods could become a more frequent sight for places downstream in India

0: and Bangladesh.
1: On the Brahmaputra, it has been a series of mid-sized dams upstream, but now it's building a super dam, just before the Brahmaputra enters India. Now this super dam will be almost three times larger than the world's current largest dam, the Three Gorges Dam. And this super dam will have cascading effects on downstream communities in India and Bangladesh. This will have a bearing on the climate system, will have a bearing on the severity of weather patterns, but also will affect rivers. It will damage rivers to very seriously damage the ecology, the ecosystems of rivers, like Brahmaputra, the Mekong.
0: And Medog is only one part of a much larger transformation. More than 1,100 hydropower projects are now reshaping the Asian water tower. According to a 2026 research review, the problem is that the same mountains that offer huge hydropower potential are also becoming more unstable. And when infrastructure is built downstream of these hazards, the consequences can travel much further. The devastating floods in Nepal have raised questions about how well the Himalayas are prepared for rapidly evolving geological hazards. It has been known for decades that climate change is causing glaciers to melt worldwide, increasing the risk of such disasters. Experts say the Himalayas, the world's highest mountain range, are losing ice faster than the global average.
2: I mean, these events have occurred throughout history. Himalayas is a tectonically active region. It has glaciers. In the summer months, temperatures increase. Those glaciers melt. We do have earthquakes periodically, so you do get these landslides. What's unusual is the scale of this landslide. It is incredibly large. And also with climate change, that summer melting is more extensive. It's more intensive, it lasts for a longer period of the year. So the probability of these landslides that are generated by climate change is increasing year upon year.
0: Experts believe that the Nepal disaster would have been very difficult to predict, but better preparedness could have helped. So ensuring greater understanding of warning systems with drone monitoring and other mechanisms, as well as avoiding building such as floodplains, could improve the safety of infrastructure and save lives.

0: spa state of mind with the Kohler Spa at home. 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
1: The architecture of war is changing. Geography is no longer a shield. The battlefield now stretches from sea to space. Meet the veterans, industry stalwarts, and innovators.

0: No matter what your day throws at you, stay in the spa state of mind with the Kohler Spa at home.
1: In West Asia, every move shifts the world's balance. Wars, ceasefires, alliances. Power never stands still. Because what happens in West Asia never stays in West Asia. This is the West Asia Post.
0: No matter what your day throws at you, stay in the spa state of mind with the Kohler Spa at home.
2: The world is changing. The headlines are shifting. The future is being written every day. From around the continents, Asia and India, WEON brings you the stories that shape our world. Grounded, geopolitical, global. WEON. World is one.

0: No matter what your day throws at you, stay in the spa state of mind with the Kohler Spa at home.
1: Standing along this Trishuli River that gushed over the entire town, the smell of bodies, which many people fear, are still underneath this. Roaring sound of the military helicopters. Today is the seventh day of Nepal's floods. Look around this valley. It's completely unrecognizable. Rescue teams are fighting the time to locate the survivors.

0: 7,505 yards, par 72, 2,650 meters above sea level. This is probably the longest course in India and the second highest green course on Earth.
1: Shukriya. I have a feeling this putter is about as old as the golf club. Looks 100 years old. Go on, baby! That's how it's done. Second hole at the Gulmarg Golf Course, lying for a par.

0: Welcome back. Thanks for staying with us. You're watching Beyond World is One. I'm Jyotsna Kumar. Let's begin with the headlines. Three people dead and nine have been rescued, while several others still remain trapped as rescue operation continue at the Delhi building collapse site.
1: I would say that we've had very meaningful discussion, substantive, important, and we're very encouraged.
0: U.S. Envoy Steve Witkoff says talks held with Ukrainian leader Volodymyr Zelensky and his team in Kyiv were substantive and would continue.

Moscow denied a drone incident at Germany's Leipzig airport. Foreign Minister Lauer's European allegations are the real start of war.

Fighting between Yemeni government forces and Iran-backed Houthi rebels in southwest Yemen kills more than 140 between Saturday and early Sunday morning, according to reports.

Indonesia closes 8 airports after an eruption leaves over 150,000 passengers stranded, residents forced to mask up in town of Bandar Lampung as ash blankets streets. Gianni Infantino will stand in FIFA presidential election despite the backlash over his now abandoned plan to bring private investment into the World Cup, football's global governing body announces.

0: U.S. envoys Jared Kushner and Steve Witkoff are in Ukraine, where they have carried out the diplomatic mission they were sent to undertake. The talks in Kiev had now concluded. U.S. envoy Steve Witkoff described the discussions with Ukrainian officials as substantive. There were visuals coming in from Kiev that capture a moment where officials from both sides are engaged in discussions as the talks get underway. Speaking after the meeting, Witkoff said the discussions were very meaningful, substantive, important. His remarks indicate that the meeting went beyond preliminary exchanges and focused on key issues at the heart of the ongoing diplomatic efforts.
1: I would say that we've had very meaningful discussion, substantive, important, and we're very encouraged. And we look forward to continuing this day as long as
0: meeting comes after Zelensky welcomed the two American envoys with handshakes and hugs earlier in the day. This visit marks a significant moment in Washington's latest diplomatic push to bring an end to the fighting. Well, like many foreign officials visiting Ukraine during the war, Kushner and Witkoff arrived by train. They traveled to Kiev after flying to neighboring Poland, with their journey continuing by rail into the Ukrainian capital. That platform at Kiev Central Station carried the words Peace Express as the pair arrived. Zelensky and Ukraine had prepared everything needed to make its airports operational for the visit. However, he said Russian strikes have made it impossible for foreign officials to arrive by plane. And remember, just days ago, Russia struck the headquarters of Ukraine's SBO security service in central Kyiv, the capital. And this underscores the risks surrounding any diplomatic visit to the city. It is worth noting that Ukrainian airspace has remained closed since Russia launched its full-scale invasion in 2022. As a result, trains have become the main route into Kyiv for senior foreign officials visiting the Ukrainian capital. Now, this visit is particularly significant because Kushner and Witkoff have already traveled to Moscow several times for talks with Russian officials. But this marks their first visit to Kyiv, a city that has endured repeated Russian missile and drone strikes throughout more than 4 years of war. The visit to Kyiv follows a meeting between Russian President Vladimir Putin in Moscow on Saturday. The Kremlin described the three-hour discussions as frank and constructive. The meeting was held behind closed doors at Putin's official residence in the heart of Moscow. Speaking about the visit, Putin said that contacts of this kind were beneficial regardless of what happens next. Behind the latest talks in an effort led by U.S. President Donald Trump to bring the war to an end, Trump has said his envoys are carrying a proposal aimed at putting a full stop to the fighting. The talks in Kyiv are expected to center on that proposal and on whether Moscow and Kyiv can find enough common ground to move towards a wider agreement. As Zelensky said, European national security advisors will also join some of the discussions. Russia and Ukraine have also pledged to not to strike each other's capitals while the American envoys are traveling between Moscow and Kyiv. That has not stopped the fighting elsewhere. Well, overnight, Russian and Ukrainian forces exchanged more strikes. Ukraine said its forces hit the Ryazan oil refinery, an airfield in Rostov-on-Don, and two Russian air defense systems. Now, so the arrival of the U.S. envoys in Kyiv therefore comes against a backdrop of continuing battlefield escalation and growing diplomatic pressure. Well, whether the talks can produce a breakthrough remains uncertain, but the direct engagement in both Moscow and Kyiv represents a renewed effort to bring the two sides closer to an agreement and end the war.
2: Great trip.
0: Now, whether the talks are conclusive, to discuss that, joining us live from Maryland, Washington, D.C. is Colonel David Bides Roches. He's a professor at Marshall Institute and former deputy director for peacekeeping in the Office of the Secretary of Defense. Thank you so much for joining us on the broadcast. Now, after months of negotiations, of course, without a breakthrough, what makes this particular round of diplomacy potentially different from those?
2: Well, I don't think the diplomatic effort is really different. I think that there's probably been a checklist, and for the envoys to actually visit Kyiv has been on that list for a while. The problems, as you noted, was you have to go by train, so these guys are handling the Middle East. They're handling Russia. There's a lot of disagreement over how effective they're doing it, but they have a big portfolio. Kyiv is something difficult. That's significant. But in terms of what the goals are, the Russian goals have not shifted from a restatement of their war aims, and they've been consistent with that all along. They think that Ukraine is not a sovereign state, should not be a sovereign state, needs to agree to be a truncated semi-vassal state where most of its industrial capacity and almost all of its seafront is surrendered to Russia. So it becomes a landlocked agrarian state like Belarus. That's what they want. And the problem, I think, is that if Putin agrees to anything less, chances are pretty good. You know, he's got a pretty strong control on power, but that's the sort of failure that leads to that. Kyiv, on the other hand, has managed to extend the battlefield into areas where they sank a Russian ship in harbor in St. Petersburg. They've attacked aircraft in Siberia. And the damage that they're doing to the Russian oil refinery capability across the huge sweep of Russia is really significant. They think that when winter comes, parts of the Russian Far East and Siberia are going to have problems supplying themselves with food because Russia's been unable to refine Arctic grade gasoline. So I think really and then there's personnel exhaustion on both sides. So I think what we're really seeing here is more a reflection of battlefield reality rather than any kind of diplomatic initiative.
0: That's interesting. I was coming to that because, of course, the But the thing is that when you talk about these, there's a pause in, of course, the firings, and that is obviously because Putin said that it's going to happen. Russia said until these envoys are there. But the last attack, if we look at it,

0: praising, but at the same time insisting that Russia can achieve its military objectives. They call the talks frank and constructive. How do you see that?
1: Well, I've never been a diplomat, but I've spent a lot of time with them. Frank usually means we got a lot of disagreements. Constructive, maybe they're working on something. But this, I wouldn't read any great significance into the language that comes out of that. It's very rare that you get a diplomatic communique after a visit of a high-level envoy that says, well, this was a waste of our time. Russia entered the war considered the number two army in the world. They're arguably now fighting to be the number two army in Ukraine. The fact that they did retain a very large strategic weapons arsenal, the fact that they can hit a strategic, or rather a fixed facility in Kyiv, shouldn't surprise anybody. I suppose the surprise is why it took so long. I mean, this is something that's well known. They have missiles. They have the ability to do it. What's really remarkable here has been the evolution of the Ukrainian armed forces, who have gone from being regarded as sort of troop-heavy, technology-poor, to a force that, honestly, I spoke at a large United Kingdom Armed Forces seminar, and the talk was, look at what Ukraine did. How can we do this? And they have established from nothing a strategic reach to hit strategic targets all across Russia. The bigger question is manpower. Both sides seem to be exhausted. The fear is that Putin, having, he's run this without mobilization, and ordering mobilization for the war in Ukraine would be a disaster for him. It might threaten his continued rule. So he's been saying for years, well, we're fighting NATO in Ukraine. I think the Russians don't really believe that, certainly not in numbers that they want to volunteer without exceptional inducements. He may actually attack NATO and then use that as the pretext to order a general mobilization. That's kind of the fear that we're looking at here. The rest of this stuff is pretty standard for the 4 years of warfare.
0: It's interesting because, of course, even Zelensky had mentioned that there will be several important sessions involving European national security advisors. We'll have to see what comes out from those talks. But thank you so much for joining on the broadcast and giving your perspective. I appreciate it very much.
1: It's a real honor. Thanks for having me.

0: कुछ वो सब नहीं हुआ हम लोग के पास, लाइक कुछ वो सब नहीं आया ना। हम लोग ने केस भी किया था बहुत जगह पे, लाइक कि इतना सब प्रॉब्लम्स हो रहा है, पानी का प्रॉब्लम हो रहा है, बच्चे लोग यहाँ पर बिल्डिंग्स टूट रहा है, देन बिल्डिंग्स का कुछ स्ट्रक्चर अच्छा नहीं है। सो कुछ हम लोग को आज तक कुछ वो जस्टिफिकेशन नहीं मिला बाय द गवर्नमेंट और बाय द MLA।
1: Cops later said that this building is dilapidated, over 40 years old. It had been vacated last year, but rooms rented out to students once again. It was rented to students 3 months ago. It even had commercial operations running out of the basement, the same basement where repairs were underway when the structure collapsed. Well, political leaders rushed to the collapse site, including Delhi Chief Minister Rekha Gupta, local MP Bansuri Swaraj, and other public representatives. Top leaders expressed condolences, and government constituted a pro-panel. The CM later claimed that no one will be spared.
2: पीजी के नाते ये बिल्डिंग काम कर रही थी, बच्चे इसके अंदर थे, और लगातार सभी एजेंसीज काम कर रही है। हमारे लिए सबसे महत्वपूर्ण है इन बच्चों की पहले जान बचाई जाए, रेस्क्यू प्रोग्राम इसी प्रकार से चलेगा, सभी अधिकारी यहाँ उपस्थित हैं और किसी भी तरह की कोई कमी नहीं होगी, परंतु दोषियों को छोड़ा नहीं जाएगा, ये बिल्कुल निश्चित रूप में कह रही हूँ।
1: However, as in the past, the burning question remains, what about the accountability? Was the building constructed as per sanctioned plans? Did it have license to run commercial operations? Once the building had been vacated, were any inspections and follow-ups done by the concerned authorities? And who allowed owners to rent out the rooms again? Well, locals allege they had raised complaints about this building in the past. Were these complaints ignored?
3: ये एक हॉस्टल डेज नाम की बिल्डिंग है, इसके साथ एक और बिल्डिंग पीजी की गिरी है। हॉस्टल डेज तो है वो बॉयज़ पीजी है प्रॉपर, 5 फ्लोर की बिल्डिंग थी ये, एंड इसके साथ बगल वाली बिल्डिंग भी गिरी है, एंड जो 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जहाँ तक है ब्लॉक हो चुका है।
1: For now, it is a clear case of collusion and apathy once again, claiming innocent lives. People are dead, as per latest reports, and many others are critical. The owners of the building have been booked, but not yet arrested. And this is the third case of building collapse in Delhi in the last 5 months. Is assured. Respondent who has been reporting from the ground since the collapse happened has sent us a report from the site.
4: Rescue operations continue late into the night as challenges increase for local authorities to try and keep removing rubble and find if there are any survivors from the students and the construction workers who earlier got buried under a mountain of debris after the entire building of a boys-only PG accommodation collapsed in the afternoon. It has been a very, very tragic circumstance that continues to unfold. There is still no confirmation on the number of people who got trapped inside and how many will they still be able to rescue as time continuously passing on. It is well into the night now, but there are several teams that are still present over here. There are also a lot of civil NGO workers who are trying to help the authorities as much as they can to remove their and get people out. The question still remains, how many students and workers will they be able to bring out alive as time keeps passing? This is a tragic situation that has unfolded in the heart of Delhi, in a bustling neighborhood full of accommodations for young children, aspiring students who's come here to study from all parts of the world. And this is what a Sunday has turned into for several students who were just sitting in their PG accommodation, in their rooms, on what was supposed to be a regular Sunday. Here in Satyaniketan with video journalist Gopal, this is Dharamjot Kaur for Beyond World is One.
1: Well, moving across to a different other story, 128 countries have reached a tentative agreement on the need for new rules governing autonomous weapons following talks in Geneva. Well, Dutch Foreign Minister announced that the agreement by 128 countries on Saturday, and he called it an important step towards regulating the rapidly evolving military technology, with the Netherlands playing a key role as chair of the talks. The development comes as 128 states that are party to

The Convention on Certain Conventional Weapons, CCW, met this week in the Swiss city. It is an international framework hosted under the United Nations in Geneva that regulates or bans specific types of weapons considered excessively injurious or indiscriminate. Discussions focused on the risks posed by weapons that can select and engage targets without direct human control. Well, during the discussions, U.S. and Russia voiced objections over language of the document. Washington and Moscow favored national guidelines over legally binding international rules. U.S. also pushed for greater flexibility in the non-binding text, including on the role of human judgment. The agreement comes amid growing concerns over the use of lethal autonomous weapons in conflicts, including in Ukraine, Sudan, and West Asia. Human Rights Watch and the Stop Killer Robots campaign group have warned that weapon systems, some of which are assisted by official intelligence, may behave unpredictably, raising the risk of fatal errors. While this document is non-binding, it is expected to pave the way for formal negotiations on a treaty. Lethal autonomous weapons are systems that can identify and engage targets on their own, using artificial intelligence with little or no human intervention. They're often referred to as killer robots. According to the U.S. Department of Defense, once activated, these systems can select and engage military targets without further input from human operators. The technology could be used across different platforms, including drones, naval vessels, and ground robots, and could in cyberspace as well as space. U.S. Treasury Secretary Scott Bessent has compared Canada to a little yippie dog in a blunt attack over the ongoing trade standoff with the U.S. speaking to Fox News. Bessent recalled how his German Shepherd was once antagonized by a much smaller Dachshund and a dog park. Now, Scott Bessent said, and I'm quoting him here, the Dachshund kept barking at his 110-pound German Shepherd, which ignored it for some time before eventually having enough. Bessent said the incident reminded him of Canada's approach to the current trade dispute with the U.S. He criticized Canadian Prime Minister Mark Carney for refusing what he called a great trade deal. Bessent said that the trade war would have a negative impact on his prices. He also challenged those who blame Canadian tariffs for higher U.S. prices, saying he was ready to debate the issue. He criticized Canadian Prime Minister Mark Carney for refusing what he called a great trade deal. He said the trade war would have a negligible impact. And he also challenged those who blamed Canadian tariffs for higher U.S. prices, saying he was ready to debate the issue. And the U.S.-Canada trade standoff has escalated after Washington imposed 50% tariff on nearly $20 billion worth of Canadian goods. Canada has vowed to respond with tariffs of up to 50%, around $27.6 billion Canadian dollars worth of U.S. imports starting 8th of September. The trade talks broke down on 21st of August after Canada rejected last-minute U.S. demands, with Prime Minister Mark Carney saying Ottawa not accept terms that could hurt Canadian industries.

Now, thousands gathered along Seoul's Han River for the annual International Fireworks Festival. The night sky lit up with a spectacular display as fireworks burst to the rhythm of music. We leave you with those visuals and report on that. News and updates will continue on the other side. You're watching Beyond World is One. Please stay tuned.

0: 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No matter what your day throws at you, stay in the spa state of mind with a cooler spa at home.
1: The architecture of war is changing. Geography is no longer a shield. The battlefield now stretches from sea to space. Meet the veterans, industry stalwarts, and innovators.

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1: The world is changing. The headlines are shifting. The future is being written every day. From around the continents, Asia and India, WEON brings you the stories that shape our world. Grounded, geopolitical, global. WEON. World is one.

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1: In West Asia, every move shifts the world's balance. Wars, ceasefires, alliances. Power never stands still. Because what happens in West Asia never stays in West Asia. This is the West Asia Post.
0: No matter what your day throws at you, stay.

Hello and welcome to this edition of World at War. My name is Mohammed Saleh. Yemen's civil war has re-erupted. More than 120 people have been killed in fresh round of clashes as the Houthis are now pushing forth to take control of the key areas near the Bab al-Mandeb Strait. The fighting is particularly focused in the areas of the Western Thighs and Hodeidah. The Mocha port, which is currently controlled by the Saudi-backed internationally recognized government, has come under intense pressure. The Iran-backed Houthis' plan is simple. Take control of the Bab al-Mandeb Strait to dominate the sea traffic that can enter into the Red Sea corridor. The Saudis, who are currently pumping out almost 4.5 million barrels of oil per day through their Yanbu port in the Red Sea, recognize what is at stake. Officially, the Saudis haven't directly engaged with the Houthis in any large-scale confrontation. But the Yemeni civil war, which had frozen the front lines of who controls how much territory in this rugged land, is big. The Houthis no longer look upon themselves as the underdog, having braved an intense campaign of bombardment by the Americans between March and May 2025. So is this the beginning of an all-out war in Yemen?

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1: This video, released by the Houthis, will give you a glimpse of the tactics deployed by the Houthi fighters in a spate of attacks they've carried out against the Saudi-backed internationally recognized government in Yemen. In just this one round of clashes, according to the Yemeni military sources, at least 13 Yemeni soldiers were killed along with two officers. Yemen, that had been in the grip of a bruising civil war for almost over a decade, is the latest nation to have got sucked into the larger Middle Eastern war that began with the American and the Israeli war of aggression on Iran from the 28th of February this year. The uneasy truce that was agreed to between the Houthis and the Saudi-backed government in Yemen in 2022 is now in tatters. Pitched clash began on the 3rd of September, with the Houthis taking the initiative with a ground assault using rockets and drones, targeting the coastal areas for the control of the Bab el-Mandeb Strait. The Houthis controlled the port of Hodeidah, but the high ground area around the port of Mocha would give the Houthis complete dominance over Bab el-Mandeb.
2: What happened today at the entrance to Mocha, where a ballistic missile went, is a continuation of the Houthi militia's attacks on civilians.
3: Our message to the international community and the United Nations Security Council is to support the legitimate government in completing the liberation of the remaining areas that are still under the control of the Houthi militia, in order to stop attacks on civilians, as well as attacks on international shipping in the Red Sea and Bab el-Mandeb Strait.
1: Iran, that has backed the Houthis as part of the axis of resistance, has managed to keep the American naval power at a safe distance using the range of its ballistic and hypersonic missiles. Saudi Arabia appears to be increasingly boxed in, caught between the pincer of the Iranian control of the Strait of Hormuz and now the Houthi pressure on the Bab el-Mandeb. On the 9th of August, the Houthis had staged a large-scale missile attack on the port of Mocha, directly hitting the port's dock and also the cargo ships along with the goods that were on the dock.
4: So the initial losses that occurred during the first, second and third strikes were estimated to be around $16 million. They were estimated at around $16 million during the first three phases. But last night's strike will also add to this large amount. There were wooden vessels that were targeted.
1: In fact, the port of Mocha has been targeted by the Houthis on the 9th, the 10th and also on the 15th of August as well. The Saudi-backed Yemeni government has been doing its best to keep the Houthis away from Bab el-Mandeb. The National Resistance Forces naval units that are allied with the Saudis patrol the Red Sea area around the Bab el-Mandeb, but they're now under increasing pressure from the Houthi missiles and drones.
5: The Houthi militias have no presence whatsoever on any geographical area overlooking the Bab el-Mandeb Strait. The National Resistance Forces are the ones present in this strategically important area, both on land and at sea.
2: There are many islands in the Red Sea, more than 168 islands, but Zuqar and Hanish are considered among the most important, as they are located in the middle of the international shipping lane used by the

0: States immediately retaliated and also imposed a blockade on Saudi oil in the Red Sea corridor. The embers of the Iran war have forced the Yemeni civil war to flicker back to life, and the Houthis are now bristling with a new confidence as their backers Iran have staved off the American aggression, while the Saudis, who rely on American military hardware for their defense, are increasingly getting drawn into a war that is dismantling the old power structures of West Asia. Months, Russia and Ukraine have ramped up long-range strikes deep inside the other's territory and at sea, as well as the fighting along the front lines in eastern Ukraine. The escalation in hostilities has resulted in a growing number of civilian casualties on both sides. On Friday, as Moscow kept up its constant air attacks on the Ukrainian capital Kiev for the 10th straight day, a Russian drone hit the headquarters of Ukraine's security service, the SBU. Ukraine, meanwhile, has persisted with its strikes on Russia's energy infrastructure and other economic targets in a bid to drain Moscow's funding for its war and to encourage public anger over the conflict and its impact on the Russian population. Our next report tells you more.
1: Will the 4.5-year-long Europe's biggest conflict since World War II come to an end anytime soon? On Friday, a day prior to the scheduled weekend visit of Steve Witkoff and Jared Kushner, the two U.S. peace negotiators to Moscow and Kyiv, Ukrainian President Volodymyr Zelensky said that Ukraine would guarantee the safety of Russian airspace during the visit, and called on Russia to halt its air attacks on Ukraine to ensure the negotiators' safety.
2: It has now been clearly established that U.S. officials will be in Ukraine and Russia in the coming days. Details have been provided by the U.S. President's team. We discussed today that Steve Witkoff and Jared Kushner will visit Moscow and will visit Kyiv on Sunday. We are preparing for this visit. There will be no air attacks on our part, and Russia must, in turn, ensure a ceasefire, refraining from its own airstrikes for as long as it takes to conduct these talks and resolve the logistical issues related to this U.S. visit.
1: In the 8 months since Witkoff and Kushner were last in Moscow and in the days leading up to the visit, there had been a significant escalation in hostilities, with both sides ramping up long-range strikes. Deep inside the other's territory and at sea, besides the fighting along the front line in eastern Ukraine. On Friday, Ukrainian authorities said that Russian attacks overnight killed at least 3 people in Ukraine. In the southern Odessa region, a massive overnight Russian attack killed 1 person and injured at least 5 others, including a child. Multiple residential buildings, including 2 multi-story blocks, were damaged in the strikes. 2 police officers were killed in strikes in eastern Dnipro, while a drone attack in Kyiv injured 3 people. On Friday, continuing Moscow's onslaught on Kyiv for the 10th straight day, a Russian drone hit the headquarters of Ukraine's SBU security service. A day earlier, Russian President Vladimir Putin had said that Russia and Ukraine maintain contacts, mainly through security and intelligence services.
3: It is difficult for me to say now how much they contribute to a peace agreement, given the statements we have heard recently from Ukraine's leadership, but contacts do exist, and they constantly continue, primarily and security services.
1: Ukraine, on the other hand, has continued to train its guns on Russia's energy and other economic targets, with the aim of draining Moscow's funds. funding for its war and encourage

0: public anger over the conflict. On Thursday, a large-scale Ukrainian drone strike hit the Black Sea resort city of Sochi and the nearby district of Sirius, with fires reported at both locations. In an interview broadcasted on the same day, the American President Donald Trump said that he just wants the war in Ukraine to end.
1: I just want the war ended. It's very simple. They're losing 25,000 people every month. Russia and Ukraine both losing a lot.
0: The visit of Steve Witkoff and Jared Kushner, the two U.S. peace negotiators, has once again given rise to the hopes that some sort of a settlement might be on the horizon in the Russia-Ukraine war, in which tens of thousands of civilians have been killed and millions have been displaced.
2: Twenty-three guerrillas were killed and six others were captured in an early morning raid in southern Colombia on the 31st of August. The newly elected hardline Colombian president, Abelardo de la Espriella, described the operation as one of the most significant blows to narco-terrorism in the last 12 years. The major operation targeted the guerrillas under the command of the country's most wanted rebel, known as Ivan Mordisco. Though the Latin American nation has enjoyed years of relative calm, left-wing guerrillas, right-wing paramilitaries, and murderous drug cartels still maintain dominance over pockets of this embattled nation. Sport tells you more.
0: The Colombian president, Abelardo de la Espriella, who assumed office on 7th of August and is considered a staunch ally of American President Donald Trump, has ramped up military operations against armed groups funded by drug trafficking, illegal mining, and extortion. The latest bombing raid ordered by the new government on insurgent-controlled areas in Guivare, southern Colombia, took place at dawn on Monday, in which 23 guerrillas were killed and six others were captured.
3: I would like to inform the country at this time of the results of this successful operation Azarias. 23 terrorists killed, 6 captured, including, in addition, Tigre or Pintado, alias Victor, the third in command of this group. Operation Azarias was carried out in the department of Guaviare. During the operation, the dangerous narco-terrorist known as Tigre or Pintado, the leader of the group known as the Carolina Ramirez Front, which is under the command of the narco-terror alias Ivan Mordisco, was killed.
0: The major military operation, dubbed Operation Azarias, came on the heels of two deadly airstrikes against guerrillas earlier in August. The Colombian president, while assuming office, had vowed to wage war on drug-running guerrillas and usher in a new era of close ties with the United States. Following Operation Azarias, he said the massive blow against narco-terrorism will be forever etched in the pages of Colombia's history.
3: I stand before the people alongside the Minister of Defense and the military and police leadership to inform the public of one of the most significant blows our security forces have dealt in the last 12 years. This blow against FARC, Revolutionary Armed Forces of Colombia, terrorism will be forever etched in the pages of Colombia's history.
0: Ivan Mordisco is the leader of the Central General Staff, or EMC, dissident group, one of the largest outlawed armed gangs in the South American nation. The EMC broke away from the now defunct Revolutionary Armed Forces of Colombia, or FARC, after it signed a 2016 peace deal. Earlier, the Colombian president had issued a warning to Ivan Mordisco, the country's most wanted rebel, that his days are numbered.
3: We're closer and closer to Mordisco. We're coming for you, Mordisco. You won't be able to escape the government's actions or the determination of our law enforcement.
0: Colombia has the dubious distinction of being the world's biggest cocaine producer and exporter, mainly to the United States and Europe. What's worse is that rights groups have warned that children and teens are increasingly being recruited by armed groups through slick social media campaigns. On top of that, the South American nation is grappling with its worst violence in a decade. The question is, will the newly elected president, who harbors grand plans to crush armed insurgents and overhaul the system, be successful in his endeavor?
2: On the 29th of August, a group of mutinous soldiers attempted a coup in Niger by setting off armed clashes in the capital city of Niamey, moving on to the presidential palace and then disrupting the state broadcaster. After hours of heavy exchanges around some of Niamey's most sensitive sites, including 101, the regime's nerve center, Niger's ruling junta declared in a statement that was read out on state television that it was back in control. The Nigerian authorities, though, remain tight-lipped about how many soldiers were involved in the attempted coup or how many casualties had actually taken place. An expert tells you more about what is happening in Niger.
4: Niger, the landlocked West African nation, has been led by a military junta since a 2023 coup. But the Sahel nation has struggled to contain deadly jihadist violence for around a decade. In the early hours of Saturday, trouble came from within. Shortly after midnight, gunshots and explosions rang out across some of Niamey's including a key military airbase, Airbase 101, and the presidential palace. A group of mutinous soldiers blocked access to the presidential palace and the national television station Tele Sahel, which went off the air for just over an hour before being restored around 10 a.m. Following hours of heavy exchanges, Niger's authorities claim to have contained the rebellion, saying that the presidential guard, helped by Russian forces, captured the key Air Force Base 101, killing some of the mutineers.
5: Today, August 29, 2026, at around 12:20 a.m., a group of soldiers acting in breach of military regulations attempted to detain some of their comrades at the Base 101 barracks in Niamey and opened fire on several sensitive sites in the city. The prompt reaction of the defense and security forces made it possible to contain this mutiny and gradually regain control of these sites.
4: The next day, the Russian Foreign Ministry said Nigerian forces had repelled the attack with the assistance of servicemen of the African Corps of the Russian Ministry of Defense, further reiterating that it would continue to support Niger in its fight against extremists. Noteworthy is the fact that Russia's African Corps has become a key security partner for multiple military governments in the Sahel, who have been struggling to contain long-running jihadist insurgencies. After the attempted coup was thwarted, several hundred people gathered in Niamey on the same day to show their support for the military regime of General Brahimi Tchiani.
3: Today, as always, we are here to reaffirm our unwavering support for the National Council for the Safeguard of the Homeland, CNSP, under the leadership of General Abdurrahmane Tchiani, head of state and commander-in-chief of the armed forces. We do not accept that ill-intentioned individuals try to destabilize us or try to undermine this emancipatory process that we have embraced, because the external enemies we drove out have vowed to take all necessary measures to destabilize us and create divisions among us.
4: It is to be noted that the Niamey airport has been targeted twice this year by jihadists. First by the Islamic State in the Sahel in January, then in late June by its rival, Jamaat Nusrat al-Islam wal Muslimin, or JNIM, the Sahel branch of al-Qaeda. Both groups are also active in neighboring allies, Burkina Faso, which are also ruled by military juntas that seized power in coups. Niger has frequently accused its former colonial power, France, of financing jihadists to destabilize the country, an accusation Paris denies. The Saturday's attempted coup highlights that the Niger military is dealing not only with an external insurgency, but also signs of discontent within its own ranks, and the head of Niger's junta, Abdourahmane Tchiani, has his task cut out.
2: And with that, it's a wrap on this edition of World at War. If you want to reach out to me with any comments, feedback or suggestions, please feel free to do so on the ID that you're seeing on your screens. I'm your host, Mohammed Saleh, and I'll see you again next week.

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1: The architecture of war is changing. 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
1: The world is changing. The headlines are shifting. The future is being written every day. From around the continents, Asia and India, WEON brings you the stories that shape our world. Grounded, geopolitical, global. WEON. World is one.
0: No matter what your day throws at you, stay in the spa state of mind with the Kohler Spa at home.
2: In West Asia, every move shifts the world's balance. Wars, ceasefires, alliances. Power never stands still. Because what happens in West Asia never stays in West Asia. This is the West Asia Post.
0: No matter what your day throws at you, stay in the spa state of mind with the Kohler Spa at home.
3: As member of the International Tennis Hall of Fame, Roger.
4: I need tissues and sunglasses. I need everything to protect me right now. Oh, man. Okay. Oh, my God. Now we're going to do the Mirka bit. Oh. So this boy from Basel thanks you for the incredible honor. And I thank you, all of you, for sharing the journey that brought us together.

that gushed over the entire town. The smell of bodies, which many people fear, are still underneath this. Roaring sound of the military helicopters. Today is the seventh day of Nepal's floods. Look around this valley. It's completely unrecognizable. Rescue teams are fighting the time to locate the survivors. Standing along this Trishuli River that gushed over the entire town, the smell of bodies, which many people fear, are still underneath this. Roaring sound of the military helicopters. The entire houses here that you see around me, behind me, is covered in silt. I'm Saloni Murarka, reporting for Beyond from Nuwakot, Nepal.

0: 7,505 yards, par 72, 2,650 meters above sea level. This is probably the longest course in India and the second highest green course on earth.
1: Shukriya. I have a feeling this putter is about as old as the golf club. Looks 100 years old.

Hello and welcome. You're watching Beyond World is One. I am Ridham Sharma. Let's get started. Three people dead and nine have been rescued, while several others still remain trapped as rescue operations continue at the Delhi building collapse site.

activists vandalized MCD office at Civic Center during the protest over the Satyaniketan building collapse in Delhi. U.S. envoy Steve Witkoff says talks held with the Ukrainian leader Zelensky and his team in Kiev were substantive and would continue. An Israeli strike in southern Lebanon kills three people, the Lebanese health ministry says, bringing the day's death toll to seven despite a ceasefire between the two countries.

The far-right alternative for Germany scored a historic victory in the eastern state of Saxony-Anhalt. Exit polls show.

Singapore PM Lawrence Wong decries racist abuse directed at Indians of Nepal floods, says such remarks can't be dismissed as harmless online chatter.

0: Indonesia closes 8 airports after Anak Krakatau eruption leaves over 150,000 passengers stranded.
1: Ini rame banget ini. Nggak nyangka tuh.
0: U.S. Envoy Steve Witkoff and Jared Kushner held meeting with Ukraine President Zelensky. U.S. Envoy Steve Witkoff said that the talks were substantive.
2: Steve and I bring different approaches to these things, but we work very well together as partners. But we're not bringing our approaches. We're really representing President Trump, and we're doing it the way that he wants to see these things done. And working with President Trump, in the first term, obviously, we achieved a lot of unthinkable things, whether it was achieving the Abraham Accords, which nobody thought was possible. We achieved the USMCA, the biggest trade deal in history, made a great deal with China. And the list just goes on and on. We just celebrated the World Cup in America. That was a deal that I led on President Trump's behalf to win for America. The same thing with the Olympics that'll be coming up. So, you know, you have to take on hard things. You mentioned Gaza. Right now, you know, a year ago, that war was going on. There were 20 live hostages there. And 28 bodies of dead hostages there, and a war that nobody thought was gonna be achieved as well. It took a long time. You know, Steve and I worked very hard on that for a while, and then when we found the opening, we were able to use the work that we've been able to do, both in building the relationships and in creating different frameworks for how to achieve that. And then we were able to take advantage of that and drive it to a conclusion, which really ended it. The work that we've done, which again is, Gaza has not worked for a very, very long time. It was basically built by NGOs and terrorists, and it's been a dystopian place for a long time. And so we've taken our time. We've built an incredible team, again, under President Trump's leadership and the Board of Peace. Now we have a plan to go forward. We've got a UN resolution that put forward progress for that. And, there's a new government, a Palestinian technocratic government that's neither the PA nor Hamas that's built a plan to go forward. You can't go in if there's guns, right? You can't send a government into a place. By the way, we're now starting to understand the scope of the militarization of Gaza. It is beyond your comprehension. And so demilitarizing it is not going to be easy. We worked with Hamas for over 4 months. You talk about, interesting people to be working with. And they signed an agreement saying they were going to demilitarize. We're working through some political issues in Israel. I think we agree with them on the end state. They just have a crazy election, and that makes them a little irrational in certain regards, but we're very determined and we're working through these things. We've also, over the last year, surged more humanitarian aid into the former war zone. I mean, now in Gaza, we changed the way the aid was done there. Before, they spent three times the amount per person in Gaza at the UN that they did in Syria for aid. Why? It's because it's become this whole industrial complex of aid, and a lot of it was being stolen to fund a terrorist organization. So we changed the way the aid was done. We flooded aid into Gaza, and now it has one of the lowest malnutrition rates in the world. And so we have a plan to rebuild it. These things take time. These are some of the hardest conflicts. And so the tone of your question was a little bit like, why haven't you done every single impossible thing possible? We are very honored to be able to have the opportunity to work on these under President Trump's leadership. And we're very committed to giving it everything we can. And I think President Trump has a track record of doing impossible things. I think the last administration, they didn't go to Russia. I mean, I think they had one visit with the CIA director. But, you know, there's a war. I mean, every day there are soldiers on the front line from both sides, and they want to go home to their families. And there are people in these cities who have bombs dropping, and their lives are very disrupted, and they want to see that put to an end. And so, if the answer was simple, then somebody would have solved it. But I think President Trump's general framework is that if something is worthy and important and will have a big impact, he doesn't matter how much he'll get criticized by people in the press or different critics. He wants to go after it. And he's asked Steve and I to do that on his behalf. And obviously with Marco and with the whole team, which we work really very lockstep with. And we'll do our best to try to get an outcome. And so I know that if we don't try, we will not succeed and nothing will change. It's just important to try. And that's what we're going to try to do. So I can't guarantee that there will be success. But what I can, promise you and promise everyone here in Ukraine and even everyone in Russia.
0: Now that is Jared Kushner, U.S. envoy, who's speaking about the Russia-Ukraine war.
2: Have been doing everything we can to try and find a way out of a mess that was created before President Trump's time, which has had a huge...

0: news again. Locals allege they had raised complaints about this building in the past as well, and these complaints were ignored.
1: ये हॉस्टल डेज नाम की बिल्डिंग है, इसके साथ एक और बिल्डिंग पीजी की गिरी है. हॉस्टल डेज तो है, वो बॉयज पीजी है प्रॉपर. पांच फ्लोर की बिल्डिंग थी ये, एंड इसके साथ बगल वाली बिल्डिंग भी गिरी है. एंड जो ये येलो वाली बिल्डिंग है, ये दोनों हिल रही थी जब वो गिरी है. तो इन दोनों में भी पीजीज ही है, और इनके एंट्रेंस एक उधर से एक पीछे की साइड से, दो साइड से एंट्रेंस है. और मलबे के चक्कर में इनका
0: Three people are dead as per latest reports. Many others are critical. The owner has been booked but not yet arrested. This is the third case of building collapse in Delhi in the last 5 months. Tragedy after tragedy, the same story keeps repeating. Justice is assured but rarely delivered. Amid the gloom and despair for many of the students living in and around Satyaniketan DU College, in the vicinity have stepped up to help these colleges, including Sri Venkateshwar College, Jesus and Mary College, Maitreyi College and ARST. All these colleges near Satyaniketan have opened their premises for students who may require accommodation or assistance if they aren't able to return to their PGs. Now our correspondent Dharamjot Kaur has sent us this report from the ground. Listen in.
2: As night falls, several hours since they first began, collapsed, and scores of students, scores of construction workers remain buried in the rubble. Now it is really a race against time to try and dig out as many students and construction workers as they can while hopefully they are still alive. At least two have died so far, and there is fear amongst people over here that more such bodies will unfortunately be covered as time keeps on passing and the authorities continue to struggle. Now as the night falls, you can see it's a bit a challenge for the local officials to try and move the rubble as quickly as they could during the earlier daylight hours. So the hours are still flowing by. It's a very tragic situation here, which is usually a bustling area near a massive university campus. We see several hundred students who live over here, who come from all across the world, scoring high marks, getting admission in some of the top universities in Delhi. And then this is a tragedy that falls on them, on what was supposed to be just for hundreds of students. There's a lot of fear, a lot of angst, and a lot of sadness in this entire area, which is always bustling with energy, with students, with locals, with everyone who's out and about on the streets. But today, the scenario is very, very different. There are a lot of official statements coming in from the state administration and from other agencies as well, but the bottom line still remains. When will it be enough for authorities to take preemptive action and not react after many have died or lost their lives in tragedies that are related to rules being flouted and infrastructural loopholes that are always taken advantage of? Here in Satyaniketan with video journalist Gopal, this is Dharamjot Kaur for Beyond World is One.
0: Moving on, three people have been confirmed dead after a multi-storied building of a boys' PG hostel in southwest Delhi collapsed, with around 40 to 50 people feared trapped under the rubble. Rescue efforts are underway at the site with teams from DDMA, NDRF, Delhi Fire Services, Delhi Police, MCD, CTS and Civil Defence involved in the operation on a war footing, according to Delhi's Chief Minister Rekha Gupta. The Delhi police has stated that this was a 40 to 50-year-old building comprising a basement and five upper floors, and it was used as a PG accommodation. Repair work was underway in the basement when the incident occurred. The police have also clarified that eight people have been rescued so far and shifted to hospitals. Search and rescue operations are continuing. This is the third building collapse in Delhi in less than 5 months. In July this year, three people were killed and one was injured when an under-construction four-storied building collapsed in northwest Delhi's road. Plumbing work allegedly compromised three columns. In May this year, a building collapsed in South Delhi's Saket, killing six people. The collapse was driven by alleged illegal construction as two additional floors were being built on top of the existing four. The arrested 71-year-old owner, Karamveer, was earning rupees 10 lakh per month in rent and was adding the unauthorized floors to make an extra 5 lakh rupees monthly. On June 3rd, a massive fire erupted around the ground floor of an illegal multi-storied

0: BNB building, once again in South Delhi, not far from the July collapse site. The blaze claimed the lives of 23 people, including foreign nationals, who were in the city for medical treatment. The tragedy was caused by severe safety violations, including an unauthorized ground floor restaurant and an under-permitted of 31 rooms and the complete absence of a fire exit. In July 2024, a basement flooded at Rao's IAS coaching center in central Delhi's old Rajinder Nagar, killing three UPSC aspirants. The tragedy was driven by heavy monsoon rain and severe waterlogging, which caused the building's main gate to collapse and sent torrents of drainage water gushing into the underground area. The basement was being illegally run as a commercial library where students were trapped behind water-jammed doors and floating furniture. In May 2024, a massive fire broke out at Baby Care Hospital in East Delhi's Vivek Vihar, killing seven newborns. The blaze was driven by an electrical short circuit that triggered a chain of oxygen cylinder explosions, quickly engulfing the facility, which had no emergency exits or functioning fire safety measures. A major landslide in North Sikkim has partially blocked the Tista and Chakung rivers overnight, triggering an emergency alert across downstream areas. While water accumulated at the blockage site, the Tista's flow has normalized and both rivers are currently flowing past the debris. The hillside collapsed during the intervening night of September 5th and 6th, 2026 in Mangan district. The collapsed occurred near the confluence of the Tista and Chakung rivers, temporarily obstructing water flow and resulting in upstream pooling. No casualties or injuries have been reported, and the Mangan District Administration is assessing any potential property damage. According to reports, the police control room has alerted vulnerable lower belt communities to sudden surges from the accumulated water and has asked people to stay away from river banks.
1: The line.
0: India is emerging as a key supplier of diesel to Europe as Russian exports remain low and U.S. shipments begin to decline. Around 200,000 barrels of diesel crossed the Bab-ul Mandeb towards European area in August, with Indian refineries accounting for about 60% of the total volume. India is world's fourth largest refining nation. It has an installed refinery of 258 million tons per year, well above domestic fuel demand. The country exported in India around 3.8 million barrels per day in August, down from 4.8 million barrels per day a year earlier. Russian diesel exports have also remained severely depressed, while Ukrainian drone strikes have disrupted Russian refineries and export infrastructure. The U.S. remained Europe's biggest outside supplier of seaborne diesel in August, but shipments fell by around 35% in the second half of the month. With Russian supplies depressed, U.S. shipments falling and the Hormuz route providing limited relief, Europe is becoming increasingly reliant on Indian refiners. Here's a look at what is making news in India at this hour. Reports suggest the Tamil Nadu government is mulling over abolition of State Planning Commission. Following the previous DMK government team's resignation, the new TVK-led administration has not appointed a vice chairperson or any full-time members. While Chief Minister C. Joseph Vijay heads the body by convention alongside the Chief Secretary and Finance Secretary, the State Planning Commission currently operates with only a single IAS officer serving as its member secretary. A London-bound Virgin Atlantic flight made an emergency landing at Bengaluru Airport due to a technical snag. The flight carrying 270 passengers was forced to make a return due to a technical glitch shortly after takeoff. As per reports, the flight took off but reportedly developed a technical gish soon after

departure, prompting the crew to circle back and return to Bengaluru. Ganga River has reached its highest ever level in the state of Bihar, breaking its 2016 record and breaching the flood mark in several districts. Lakhs of people living near the banks have been impacted, with thousands of families forced to leave their homes. Authorities have begun preparations for relief camps, community kitchens and medical facilities in the affected areas to ensure timely assistance. A historic Kolkata building where music maestro Bhupen Hazarika resided for years is now being inspected by an Assam government delegation. The visit came amid the birth centenary celebrations. A tenant in his younger days.

A sharp rise in children seeking emergency care for suicide-related crises is raising fresh concerns over youth mental health in the U.S. A new study by Northwestern University and Lurie Children's Hospital found that suicide-related emergency visits among children rose by 74% between 2016 and 2022. The study analyzed more than 5 million emergency department visits for mental health concerns among children aged 5 to 17. Individuals arrived at hospitals with mental health concerns, including suicide-related crises, self-injury, and depression. Overall, pediatric mental health-related emergency visits increased by 24% during the six-year period. Suicide or self-injury was the most common mental health diagnosis group, accounting for 24% of visits, followed by depressive disorders at 23%. Researchers also found that around half of suicide-related visits took place at hospitals, with fewer than 10,000 pediatric visits a year. At hospitals with the lowest pediatric volume, nearly 30% of children seen for mental health conditions were transferred to other hospitals for further care. Experts warn that many emergency departments are not fully equipped to handle acute mental health crises in children. Researchers are calling for more training, access to children mental health specialists, and universal suicide screening in emergency departments. The study was published in the Journal for Emergency Medicine. A burst of color and laughter has taken over the historic center of Mariana in Brazil. The city is hosting an international clown gathering, bringing together around 100 professional clowns and hundreds of participants. Take a look at these visuals and keep watching Beyond World is One for more news and updates.

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1: The architecture of war is changing. Geography is no longer a shield. The battlefield now stretches from sea to space. 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

0: No matter what your day throws at you, stay in the spa state of mind with the coolest spa at home.
1: The world is changing. The headlines are shifting. The future is being written every day. From around the continents, Asia and India, WEON brings you the stories that shape our world. 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
2: 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Wars, ceasefires, alliances. Power never stands still. Because what happens in West Asia never stays in West Asia. This is the West Asia Post.

0: No matter what your day throws at you, stay in the spa state of mind with the Kohler Spa at home.
1: Standing along this Trishuli River that gushed over the entire town, the smell of bodies, which many people fear, are still underneath this. Roaring sound of the military helicopters. Today is the seventh day of Nepal's floods. Look around this valley, it's completely unrecognizable. Rescue teams

Hello and welcome to the West Asia Post. I am Ghadi Francis, coming to you from Beirut, Lebanon, for the weekly show where we bring you all things new from the region, from West Asia. This week in the show, we have a lot lined up, from Turkish-Israeli ambitions colliding to another round of American attacks on Iran and Iranian retaliations across West Asia, and also on the show, Saudi Arabia's 2030 vision really took a hit after the war and the prices and the inflation. All this is lined up. Let's go.

0: Now, Iran is attacking American bases all across the region, and it is hitting them hard. So reports are asking, is Russia helping Iran rebuild its weapons to even make more dangerous attempts at America's presence in West Asia? We tell you more.
1: Missiles roll through the skies. Air raid sirens sound. Explosions rip through the night. Iran's retaliatory fire has turned American Asia into targets.

0: Tehran has claimed major damage to U.S. military infrastructure, although the full extent of those claims remains difficult to independently verify. The human cost, however, is undeniable. The U.S. government has acknowledged that 8 American military personnel have been killed and more than 750 wounded in the ongoing conflict with Iran. But behind Iran's fury, a much bigger shadow may be emerging. A Financial Times investigation has revealed that Moscow has allegedly been secretly helping Iran develop advanced supersonic cruise missile technology under a program known as C-430L. The project reportedly began in 2023. Russian missile experts are said to have helped Iranian engineers master crucial ramjet technology. The aim is potentially transformational. A cruise missile traveling at supersonic speed and flying low, it could dramatically reduce the time available to detect and intercept it. Such weapons could eventually threaten American warships operating in the Gulf and beyond. But there is an important caveat. There is currently no evidence that a Russian-assisted supersonic cruise missile has entered operational Iranian space. The program appears to be focused on developing Iranian technology capability rather than simply transferring a finished weapon. The revelations came as Vladimir Putin openly embraces Iranian leader at their meeting in Bishkek on the sidelines of the SCO summit. Iranian President Masoud Pezeshkian and Putin vowed to resist what they called U.S. unilateralism.
1: Our belief and conviction is to stand against the unilateralism that America is imposing in the world and the unjust sanctions that it is imposing with strength.
0: Putin publicly acknowledged that Russia was providing Iran with necessary assistance and supplying essential goods.
2: In this difficult period, we are trying to provide you with the necessary assistance. We have spoken with you about this. We are supplying you with the needed goods. Despite the military, political situation, we are maintaining last year's dynamics of trade and economic relations and cooperation.
0: But the Russian president stopped short of publicly admitting any direct military assistance. That distinction is now under intense scrutiny. The deepening Moscow-Tehran relationship has already been forged through war. Iran supplied Russia with drone technology during the Ukraine conflict. Now Russia appears to be returning the favor with highly sensitive missile expertise. It was previously reported in February that Russia secretly supplied 500 Verbaman portable air defense systems, which are basically shoulder-fired missiles. Now, under a shroud of secrecy, the CIA director John Ratcliffe recently traveled to Moscow amid growing concerns over Russian support for Iran. The message is becoming increasingly clear. Washington is fighting Iran, but somewhere behind Tehran, Russia may be quietly sharpening Iran's sword. And if that sword becomes supersonic, American warships and bases across West Asia could face an even more dangerous battlefield. With a supersonic cruise missile, Iran would become an even greater threat to U.S. Navy warships and U.S. military bases in West Asia.

0: its weapons. It looks like the Americans are trying to exhaust Iran, but failing. The next...
1: The U.S.-Iran war has entered a dangerous new phase. After nearly a month of relative calm, American forces resumed strikes on Iranian targets, including military positions near the Strait of Hormuz. Iran responded the way it has repeatedly promised to, with missiles and drones targeting U.S. military assets across West Asia. American bases and facilities in Jordan, Bahrain, Kuwait, Iraq and the UAE have all come under the spotlight as the conflict rapidly escalates once again. But amid the exchange of military strikes, a deadly incident inside Iran has added a new and emotional dimension to the war. Tehran says a U.S. strike hit a house in the city of Kohestak during a wedding celebration. At least 5 people were killed and 68 others injured, including women and children, according to Iranian authorities. The U.S. now says that it is probing the incident. As Iran fires back, one particular weapon has emerged as a symbol of its continuing ability to strike American targets, the Khyber Shikan, which is a Persian word that means castle breaker. Unveiled in 2022, the missile was developed by Iran's Islamic Revolutionary Guard Corps. It has a range of around 1,450 kilometers and can carry a warhead weighing hundreds of kilograms. That range puts a large number of U.S. military facilities across West Asia within its reach, while also making it capable of targeting Israel. But what makes the Khyber Shikan fuel? That means it does not need to be fueled for hours before launch, unlike many older liquid fuels. It can be prepared and fired much more quickly, making it harder for enemy forces to detect, track or destroy before it leaves the launch site. Iran says it has repeatedly used the Khyber Shikan during the six-month conflict, including in retaliatory strikes on U.S. military targets in Jordan. The missile has also been displayed alongside Iranian ballistic missiles, including the Fateh 110, Zulfaghar and Emad. And that highlights the bigger challenge for the United States and Israel. Iran does not rely on just one type of missile. It possesses a vast and diverse arsenal of short-range, medium-range and longer-range ballistic and cruise missiles. The message from Tehran is that despite 6 months of U.S. and Israeli strikes, its missile capability remains intact and it still has the ability to hit back across the region.
0: The American President Donald Trump is betting that a naval blockade and another round of sanctions will force Iran into the negotiating table. But the Iranian leaders have something else. They are now talking about economical endurance, even as inflation soars and oil exports are withheld. The Iranians are now restructuring their economy to take these hits. Now the question is, who would crack first? Take a look.
2: Rare images from Tehran show markets hustling and bustling, with shelves of shops full with items. Iran has sought to keep goods moving through alternative routes, including land corridors and the Caspian Sea. This despite President Trump's strategy, which is turning up the economic pressure on Iran and waiting for Tehran to bend, after renewed fighting and the collapse of a June interim deal. Washington has chosen sanctions and a naval blockade over more military strikes.

The aim is to choke Iran's economy and force its leaders back to the negotiating table. But Iran has been here before. After years of sanctions and economic isolation, Tehran is now shifting into what analysts call a survival economy. The government is rationing scarce goods, restricting access to foreign currency, cutting investment,

0: and pushing more of the economic burden onto households. At the same time, it is protecting what matters most, essential food, medicine, strategic imports, and the core machinery of the state. The economic damage is already severe. Iran's oil exports, the backbone of its state revenues, have fallen sharply under the blockade. Inflation is running above 80%, while the prices of basic food items have surged. The IMF expects the economy to shrink this year and millions of jobs could eventually be lost.
1: However, we, the people of Iran, have had sanctions in the past as well. But these new sanctions are more targeted, and this causes the economic conditions of society to change and people's purchasing power due to currency fluctuations, shortages of imports, and such issues will become much lower.
0: Iranians are feeling the squeeze but muster on. Iranian merchants say sanctions hurt but vow Iran will endure pressure.
2: Under any circumstances, sanctions do inflict blows. The rise in the exchange rate affects life and livelihood, but ultimately, we are Iranians, and Iranians know how to bypass sanctions well. The Strait of Hormuz is our home. It must remain closed unless we permit it, unless it is with our cooperation. We are the ones who, throughout these many years, have demonstrated Islamic clemency to the world, and they took their oil for free. They took their goods. Now they must interact with us.
0: The problem for Washington is that making Iran poorer may be easier than making Iran's leaders change course. In fact, the pressure appears to be strengthening hardliners inside the Iranian system. Veteran conservatives have been elevated to key security positions, while pragmatists who support negotiations appear to be losing ground. And Iran has other ways to buy time. It can print money, delay payments, ration energy, cut investment, and rely on long-established sanctions evasion networks to keep trade moving. The strategy is not about economic recovery. It is about defiance.
3: Saudi Arabia built its 2030 vision ambitions, futuristic cities, mega project. But now, in the middle of debts, war, and financial strain, Saudis are rethinking their ambitions. Actually, around $8 billion in loans are now pressuring the Saudi Arabians. The next report tells you more.
4: Saudi Arabia is caught in the middle of a brutal war. Its primary source of revenue, which is oil, is under threat. On one side, the Iranians had targeted Saudi oil refineries, while the Houthis are blocking the access route in the Red Sea. The Yemen-based rebels launched a fresh volley of attacks. On Thursday, they fired 6 missiles on southwestern Yemen. The Houthis have laid a siege over the Red Sea as well. Saudi Arabia wanted to build the future faster than anyone else. From a 170-kilometer city called The Line in the desert to ski resorts, luxury destinations, and entire new industries, Vision 2030 promised to transform the kingdom. But now, reality is catching up. Saudi Arabia is reportedly in talks to raise at least $8 billion through a fresh loan. Aramco, too, is exploring new borrowing options. The pressure has intensified after the Iran war. Trade through the Strait of Hormuz has been disrupted. Saudi energy infrastructure has been targeted. Shipping in the Red Sea remains under threat. And Saudi Arabia's economy recently saw its steepest contraction since the pandemic. Higher oil prices have provided some

0: relief. But the kingdom still posted a $9.1 billion deficit in the second quarter of 2025 and 26. And that is changing how Riyadh funds its future. Saudi Arabia is turning to loans, bonds, private capital and asset sales. And it is also scaling back some of its biggest dreams. The most symbolic example is the line. Once envisioned as a 170-kilometer futuristic city, the project is now being refocused on a much smaller scale. Other giga projects are also being slowed or resequenced. The focus is shifting towards sectors with faster returns: AI, mining, manufacturing, and logistics. But tourism has grown. The non-oil economy is learning that restrictions have limits. Vision 2030 is not being abandoned. It is being rewritten because Saudi Arabia still wants to build the future. The question now is how much of that future it can afford.
1: Turkey and Israel were once regional partners. Today, their leaders are exchanging accusations, their militaries are watching each other's moves, and their ambitions are colliding all across West Asia and beyond, from Gaza and Syria to the Eastern Mediterranean and even the Horn of Africa. Now, how long could this rivalry go? The next report discovers.
2: Relations between Israel have hit a new low. President Recep Tayyip Erdogan has called Israel a terror state, compared Benjamin Netanyahu to Hitler, and even raised the possibility of Turkish military intervention. Netanyahu, in turn, has called Erdogan an anti-Semitic dictator, while Israeli officials have accused Turkey of backing terrorism. But this is no longer just a war of words. Behind the bitter rhetoric is a growing strategic rivalry, one playing out across Syria, Gaza, the Horn of Africa, and the Eastern Mediterranean. Syria has become one of the biggest flashpoints. On August 18th, Israel struck a defunct airbase in northern Syria, saying it wanted to prevent the possible deployment of Turkish forces. Syria denied that any such deployment was planned. But the strike sent a clear message. Israel is deeply wary of an expanding Turkish military presence in Syria. The two countries also have very different visions for Syria's future. Turkey has strongly backed the new government in Damascus following the ouster of Bashar al-Assad in 2024. Israel, however, remains skeptical of the new leadership and has moved to secure its own interests in southern Syria. Then there is Gaza. The war has pushed Turkey and Israel even farther apart. Erdogan has been one of Israel's friends. For Israel, that has changed, increasingly seeing Ankara as a powerful regional rival. And that rivalry now extends far beyond West Asia. In the Horn of Africa, Turkey's close ties with Somalia have clashed with Israel's decision to recognize Somaliland. In the Eastern Mediterranean, Israel has deepened military and energy cooperation with Greece and Cyprus, longtime rivals of Turkey. Ankara, meanwhile, is building its own strategic partnerships to expand its regional influence. So this is about more than the personal hostility between Erdogan and Netanyahu. It is about two ambitious regional powers with powerful militaries, competing interests and increasingly colliding visions for the region.
1: That's the episode of the West Asia Pulse. I will see you next week with a brand new lineup, always bringing you the most recent

current updates, news, and ground reports from West Asia. I'm your host, Radhi Francis, signing off from Beirut, Lebanon. For more global news, keep on watching We On World Is One.

0: with the coolest bar at home. No matter what your day throws at you, stay in the spa state of mind with the coolest spa at home.
1: In West Asia, every move shifts the world's balance. Wars, ceasefires, alliances. Power never stands still. Because what happens in West Asia never stays in West Asia. This is the West Asia Post.
0: No matter what your day throws at you, stay in the spa state of mind with the Cola Spa at home.
2: The world is changing. The headlines are shifting. The future is being written every day. From around the continents, Asia and India, WEON brings you the stories that shape our world. Grounded, geopolitical, global. WEON. World is one.
0: What your day throws at you, stay in the spa state of mind with the Cola Spa at home.
3: The architecture of war is changing. Geography is no longer a shield. The battlefield now stretches from sea to space. Meet the veterans, industry stalwarts, and innovators.

0: No matter what your day throws at you, stay in the spa state of mind with the Kohler Spa at home.
1: Standing along this Trishuli River that gushed over the entire town, the smell of bodies, which many people fear, are still underneath this. Roaring sound of the military helicopters. Today is the seventh day of Nepal's floods. Look around this valley. It's completely unrecognizable. Rescue teams are fighting the time to locate the survivors. Standing along this Trishuli River that gushed over the entire town, the smell of bodies, which many people fear, are still underneath this. Roaring sound of the military helicopters. The entire houses here that you see around me, behind me, is covered in filth. I'm Saloni Murarka, reporting for Beyond from Nuwakot, Nepal.

0: 7,505 yards, par 72, 2,650 meters above sea level. This is probably the longest course in India and the second highest green course on Earth.
1: Shukriya. I have a feeling this putter is about as old as the golf club. Looks 100 years old. Go on, baby! That's how it's done. Second hole at the Gulmarg Golf Course, lying for a par.

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1: Roger.
2: I need tissues and sunglasses. I need everything to protect me right now. Oh, man. Okay. Oh, my God. Now we're going to do the Mirka bit. Oh. So this boy from Basel thanks you for the incredible honor. And I thank you, all of you, for sharing the journey that brought us together.

Hello and welcome back. Thanks for staying with us. You're watching Beyond Wireless One. I'm Dotsna Kumar. Let's begin with the headlines. Delhi building collapse. Death toll rises to 5, while 3 other injured people remain under treatment at India's premier hospital, AIIMS. Rescue operations continue at Ground Zero. Student activists vandalized MCD office at Civic Center during the protest over the Satyaniketan building collapse incident in Delhi. Ukraine's President Zelensky tells U.S. peace envoys that their presence in Kyiv is even more effective than the Patriot missile systems in keeping his people safe.

RSS chief Mohan Bhagwat makes a big pitch for assimilation, says Hindus of UK will remain loyal to Britain and never betray the country that gave them opportunities.

Singapore Prime Minister Lawrence Wong, the racist abuse directed at Indians in the wake of Nepal flood, says such remarks cannot be dismissed as harmless online chatter. Alternative for Germany score a historic victory in the eastern state of Saxony-Anhalt, exit polls show.

0: booked but not yet arrested. And this is the third case of building collapse in Delhi in the last 5 months. Well, tragedy after tragedy, the same story keeps repeating. Justice is assured, but rarely delivered. Our correspondent, Anjot Kaur, has sent us a report from the ground where she has been observing the whole incident.
1: If you're a Delhi University student or live in Delhi, then you would know what Satya Niketan means for the hundreds of students who come from all over the country to study in some of the most premier institutions. There are also coaches that come and study in. And there are others who are living here paying exorbitantly high rents to live in small quarters on a sharing basis. But today, tragedy has unfolded in Satya Niketan, a bustling market and residential area, which has seen a lot of students buried underneath a massive pile of rubble after a building collapsed. Now, this is what this entire area looks like. There's several lanes in all of Satya Niketan, wires hanging from one corner to the other, a massive population that lives here. Now, a lot of buildings in this area have for years been flouting rules with respect to how much construction is allowed, how many floors they can build, how many people can they really house inside those particular rooms. All of those rules and the flouting of those rules will now once again only come out after lives have been lost and students have been injured. Authorities are still racing against time to build what they can, but the question remains, why is it always that buildings get lost when people die, when a pile of rubble is seen or a building is seen with massive flames erupting on it, as we saw in Malviya Nagar just a few months ago? Why is it only then that agencies come out in massive numbers and start talking about the action that they're taking?
0: Right, shifting our focus, U.S. envoys Jared Kushner and Steve Witkoff are in Ukraine, where they have carried out the diplomatic mission they were set to undertake. The talks in Kiev have now concluded. Addressing the press, Ukraine's President Volodymyr Zelensky said talks with U.S. envoys had received a positive assessment. The discussions covered security, economic guarantees for Kiev. However, he warned that the war with Russia currently looked likely to continue through the winter.
2: If the war continues into winter, which is what it looks like for now, nevertheless, today the teams are positively assessing our future possibilities. So, if the war continues into winter, we are really counting on a winter package, which I discussed in great detail today with Steve Witkoff, Jared Kushner, and our European partners. We are really counting on such support, both air defense and energy support.
0: Now, these are the visuals coming in from Kiev that capture the moment where officials from both sides were engaged in discussions as the talks got underway. The Ukraine, U.S. officials were also joined by UK, French, and German national security advisors.
3: Did a great trip.
4: Great trip?
3: Great trip.
0: Speaking after the talks, Witkoff said the discussions were very meaningful, substantive, and important. He said that both Russia and Ukraine would need to make compromises to bring the war to an end.
5: Had very meaningful discussion, substantive, important. And we are very encouraged, and we look forward to continuing this day as long as it takes.
0: The meeting comes after Zelensky welcomed the two American envoys with handshakes and hugs earlier in the day.
6: You know, hopefully from this trip we'll come out ways to advance forward. I think we've learned a lot from trip.
0: Like many foreign officials visiting Ukraine during the war, Kushner and Witkoff arrived by train. They traveled to Kyiv after flying to neighboring Poland.

0: with their journey continuing by rail into the Ukrainian capital. The platform at Kyiv Central Station carried the words Peace Express as the pair arrived. Well, it is worth noting that Ukrainian airspace has been closed since Russia launched its full-scale invasion in 2022. As a result, trains have become the main route into Kyiv for senior foreign officials visiting the Ukrainian capital. Now, this visit is particularly significant because Kushner and Witkoff have already traveled to Moscow several times for talks with Russian officials. But this marks their first visit. The trip also follows a meeting between Kushner, Witkoff, and Russian President Vladimir Putin in Moscow on Saturday. The 3-hour discussions as frank and constructive, and the meeting was held behind closed doors at Putin's official residence in the heart of Moscow. Speaking about the visit, Putin said that the contacts of this kind were beneficial regardless of what happens next. Russia and Ukraine have also pledged not to strike each other's capitals while the American envoys are traveling between Moscow and Kyiv. Now, that understanding, however, has not stopped the fighting elsewhere. When Russian and Ukrainian forces exchanged more strikes, Ukraine said its forces hit the Ryazan oil refinery, an airfield in Rostov-on-Don, and two Russian air defense systems. So the arrival of the U.S. envoys in Kyiv therefore comes against a backdrop of continued escalation and growing diplomatic pressure. Well, whether the talks can produce remains uncertain as of now. But the direct engagement in both Moscow and Kyiv represents a renewed effort to bring the two sides closer to an agreement to end the war.
1: Great trip.
0: Yemen is descending into its deadliest fighting in years, with more than 140 combatants have been killed in just hours as Iran-backed Houthi rebels clash with Saudi-backed government forces. Yemen's civil war has further spiraled into larger regional conflict. Military sources say that 84 government troops were killed, while 57 Houthi fighters also died between Saturday afternoon and early Sunday. The days-long battle is raging over a crucial gateway to the Red Sea, with the Houthis pushing to cut off the government-held port city of Mocha. The offensive began on Thursday as Houthi forces moved towards areas near the Bab al-Mandab choke point. Bab al-Mandab is a key shipping route at the southern entrance. Red Sea. More than 300 combatants and some civilians have now been killed since the assault began, according to an AFP tally based on military and medical sources. Well, government forces say they have established new positions north of Hayes, but the Houthis have also advanced west of Taiz in their drive towards Bab al-Mandab. The fighting comes as the strategic importance of Bab al-Mandab grows, with the Strait of Hormuz close to the commercial shipping and pressure mounting on regional oil routes. The fighting comes as the strategic importance of Bab al-Mandab grows, with the Strait of Hormuz close to commercial shipping. Now, the escalation also marks a new front in the war, with the Iran-backed Houthis now targeting Saudi Arabia and announcing a maritime blockade. For Yemen, the latest battle threatens to open another bloody chapter in a conflict that has already devastated the country for years. Raul Castro has made a surprise public appearance in Cuba. This comes just days after reports claim that the 95-year-old former leader was in very poor health. Cuban state television showed Castro attending a public event alongside top regime officials, marking the 65th anniversary of the Directorate of Personal Security, the agency responsible for particularly confirming, suggested that Castro was in critical condition. But his return to the public view has once again turned the spotlight on the man many analysts still see as the most powerful figure the scenes in Cuba. Raul Castro formally took over Cuba's leadership in 2008. after his brother, Fidel Castro, stepped down due to illness. He later handed over the presidency and eventually stepped away from his formal party role. But even without an official title, his influence has long been seen as crucial, particularly because of his decades-long control over Cuba's military and his deep connections within the Communist Party. For Cuba's opposition and exile community, however, his legacy remains highly controversial, with accusations of human rights abuses and his role in some of the dark chapters of the revolutionary government. His health has now become more than just a personal question. The Anak Krakatau volcano, which erupted in Indonesia late Friday, has led to volcanic ash being spread across parts of western Indonesia and disrupting flight operations at Jakarta's Soekarno-Hatta International Airport. The volcanic island, located in the Sunda Strait between the main islands of Java and Sumatra, showed further signs of activity on Saturday before erupting again for around 30 seconds at about 3:53 a.m. local time on Sunday. Indonesia's volcanology agency has, and the Darwin Volcanic Ash Advisory Center in Australia, identified two ash clouds using satellite imagery. One plume rose to an altitude of 20,000 feet while drifting parts of Jakarta, Banten, West Java, and surrounding waters. A second cloud reached 50,000 feet and was moving westward and northwestward. In Bandar Lampung, roads, vehicles, and shopping areas have been covered in ash as residents continue with their daily routines while wearing face masks to protect themselves from the ash-laden air. People have also been advised to use protective eyewear, with authorities warning that the ash has affected air quality and has reduced visibility in some areas. The Soekarno-Hatta International Airport issued a travel advisory, citing the volcanic eruption, and temporarily suspended flight operations. Passengers at the country's busiest airport sought refunds and reclaimed checked baggage, as departure boards displayed a growing list of cancelled flights. Now, the closure had affected 222,800 passengers, including the busy domestic route to Makassar in South Sulawesi.
2: Actually, it has caused losses for me because I was supposed to have activities in Lampung, and in Samarinda, people were already waiting for me to sign a contract. But since this is a natural event, there's really nothing we can say about it. This is nature after all, so I have to accept it, because when it comes to nature, there's no choice. Now I'm just waiting for the next update from the airline.
0: The name Anak Krakatau translates to Child of Krakatau in Indonesian. The explosive collapse of Anak Krakatau caused a tsunami in 2018 that killed at least 430 people in Sumatra and Java. The 1883 eruption of Krakatau, one of the deadliest volcanic events in recorded history. Well, after decades of serving as a favored destination for filmmakers from across India, Kashmir is set to enter a new chapter in its cinematic journey, with the valley hosting its first ever international film festival from 7th to 10th of September. The Kashmir International Film Festival will be held at the Sheri Kashmir International Convention Center in Srinagar, bringing together films from across the globe. The festival is also being billed as one of the first major international events to be hosted in the valley. This after the G20-related events held in Kashmir in 2023. According to the Department of Information, 135 films from 41 countries have been selected for screening at the festival. The organizers said that they received around 1,100 submissions from more than 80 countries, following which the jury shortlisted the final entries.
3: Jammu and Kashmir is a land of diverse cultures, regions, religions, communities, landscapes, seasons. Also, cinema is also about

0: The diversity of ideologies, storytelling from different diverse cultures. So there has to be a natural harmony between the two. And you know, Jammu and Kashmir has been in the past. The zenith of Bollywood was around the films shot in Kashmir.
1: India has the largest representation with 64 films, while France has 13 entries and Iran 8 films selected for the festival. The organizers have constituted a 5-member international jury comprising eminent figures from the arts. The jury includes acclaimed cinematographer and filmmaker Santosh Sivan, noted sound designer and mixer and known for his work on Slumdog Millionaire, German filmmaker and journalist Dorothy, Singapore-based film and creative industry professional Kiko Bank, and filmmaker Himanshu Shekhar Khurana of Shunya Swaroop.
0: We got around 1,100 plus entries. Then we had a preview committee of 7-8 people of acclaimed names in the industry who shortlisted 135 plus films from around those 1,100.
1: The festival is expected to provide a platform for filmmakers from different countries to showcase their work, while also placing Kashmir on the international film and cultural circuit. Well ahead of the festival, authorities have stepped up security and preparedness measures across Srinagar. Inspector General of Police, Kashmir Zone, Sujit Kumar, chaired a high-level security review meeting to assess arrangements for the 4-day event. The meeting focused on ensuring comprehensive security and the smooth conduct of the festival, with detailed discussions on venue security, deployment of personnel, access control, surveillance, crowd management, traffic regulation, emergency response mechanisms, and interagency coordination. The meeting was attended by senior officers from the police, CRPF, BSF, SSB, ITBP, CID, traffic police, security agencies, fire and emergency services.
2: Right now at the Sher-e-Kashmir International Convention Center, and as you can see, preparations are underway for the first ever international film festival in the Kashmir Valley. What we know from the authorities is that 41 countries will be around 135 movies that have been shortlisted that will be showcased during the festival. If we talk about the total number of entries that were made, around 1100 submissions for the film festival came from around 80 countries. Out of them, 135 submissions have been accepted from 41 countries. We've also been told that there will be 300 delegates coming for the festival from across the world, with video journalist Firoz Idris Sloan for Vyond World is One.
1: Well, thousands gathered along Seoul's Han River for the annual International Fireworks Festival. The night sky was lit up with spectacular display as fireworks burst to the rhythm of music. We leave you with some visuals from there and a report

standing along this Trishuli river that gushed over the entire town. The smell of bodies, which many people fear, are still underneath this. Roaring sound of the military helicopters. Today is the seventh day of Nepal's floods. Look around this valley. It's completely unrecognizable. Rescue teams are fighting the time to locate the survivors.

0: 7,505 yards, par 72, 2,650 meters above sea level. This is probably the longest course in India and the second highest green course on Earth.
1: Shukriya. I have a feeling this putter is about as old as the golf club. Looks 100 years old. Go on, baby! That's how it's done. Second hole at the Gulmarg Golf Course, lying for a par.

Hello and welcome. You're watching Beyond World is One. I am Ridham Sharma. Let's get started. Activists vandalized MCD office at Civic Center during the protest over the Satyaniketan building collapse in Delhi. Envoy Steve Witkoff says talks held with Ukrainian leader Volodymyr Zelensky and his team in Kiev were substantive. Israeli strike in southern Lebanon kills three people, the Lebanese health ministry says, bringing the day's death toll to seven despite a fragile ceasefire between the two countries.

Singapore PM Lawrence Wong decries racist abuse directed at Indians in wake of floods, says such remarks can't be dismissed as harmless online chatter.

Indonesia closes 8 airports after Anak Krakatau eruption leaves over 150,000 passengers stranded. U.S. Envoy Steve Witkoff and Jared Kushner held meeting with Ukraine President

0: Zelensky. U.S. envoy Steve Witkoff after the talk said that the talks were substantive.
1: Obviously, Steve and I bring different approaches to these things, but we work very well together as partners. But we're not bringing our approaches. We're really representing President Trump, and we're doing it the way that he wants to see these things done. And working with President Trump, in the first term, obviously, we achieved a lot of unthinkable things, whether it was achieving the Abraham Accords, which nobody thought was possible. We achieved the USMCA, the biggest trade deal in history, made a great deal with China. And the list just goes on and on. We just celebrated the World Cup in America. That was a deal that I led on President Trump's behalf to win for America. The same thing with the Olympics that'll be coming up. So, you know, you have to take on hard things. You mentioned Gaza. Right now, you know, a year ago, that war was going on. There were 20 live hostages there and 28 bodies of dead hostages there, and a war that nobody thought was gonna be achieved as well. It took a long time. You know, Steve and I worked very hard on that for a while. And then when we found the opening, we were able to use the work that we've been able to do, both in building the relationships and in creating different frameworks for how to achieve that. And then we were able to take advantage of that and drive it to a conclusion, which really ended it. The work that Gaza has not worked for a very, very long time. It was basically built by NGOs and terrorists, and it's been a dystopian place for a long time. And so we've taken our time. We've built an incredible team again under President Trump's leadership and the Board of Peace. Now we have a plan to go forward. We've got a UN resolution that put forward progress for that. And, there's a new government, a Palestinian technocratic government that's neither the PA nor Hamas that's built a plan to go forward. You can't go in if there's guns, right? You can't send a government into a place. By the way, we're now starting to understand the scope of the militarization of Gaza. It is beyond your comprehension. And so demilitarizing it is not going to be easy. We worked with Hamas for over 4 months. You talk about, interesting people to be working with. And they signed an agreement saying they were going to demilitarize. We're working through some political issues in Israel. I think we agree with them on the end state. They just have a crazy election, and that makes them a little irrational in certain regards, but we're very determined and we're working through these things. We've also, over the last year, surged more humanitarian aid into the former war zone. I mean, now in Gaza, we changed the way the aid was done there. They spent three times the amount per person in Gaza at the UN that they did in Syria for aid. Why? It's because it's become this whole industrial complex of aid, and a lot of it was being stolen to fund a terrorist organization. So we changed the way the aid was done. We flooded aid into Gaza, and now it has one of the lowest malnutrition rates in the world. And so we have a plan to rebuild it. These things take time. These are some of the hardest conflicts. And so the tone of your question was a little bit like, why haven't you done every single impossible thing possible? We are very honored to be able to have the opportunity to work on these under President Trump's leadership. And we're very committed to giving it everything we can. And I think President Trump has a track record of doing impossible things. I think the last, there are soldiers on the front line from both sides, and they want to go home to their families, and there are people in these cities who have bombs dropping, and their lives are very disrupted, and they want to see that put to an end. And so if the answer was simple, then somebody would have solved it. But I think President Trump's general framework is that if something is worthy and important and will have a big impact, he doesn't matter how much he'll get criticized by people in the press or different critics. He wants to go after it, and he's asked Steve and I to do that on his behalf, and obviously with Marco and with the whole team, which we work really very lockstep with, and we'll do our best to try to get an outcome. And so I know that if we don't try, we will not succeed and nothing will change. It's just important to try, and that's what we're going to try to do. So I can't guarantee that there will be success, but what I can, promise you and promise everyone here in Ukraine and even everyone in Russia.
0: Now that is Jared Kushner, U.S. envoy, who's speaking about the Russia-Ukraine war.
1: We have been doing everything we can to try and find a way out of a mess before President Trump's time, which has had a huge impact. So

0: this was a 40 to 50 year old building comprising a basement and 5 upper floors, and it was used as a PG accommodation. Repair work was underway in the basement when the incident occurred. The police have also clarified that 8 people have been rescued so far and shifted to hospitals. Search and rescue operations are continuing. This is the third building collapse in Delhi in less than 5 months. In July this year, 3 people were killed and 1 was injured when an under-construction 4-storied building collapsed in the area. The exact cause remains unclear, though initial reports suggested that plumbing work allegedly compromised structural beams and columns. In May this year, a building collapsed in South Delhi, Saket, killing 6 people. The collapse was driven by alleged illegal construction as 2 additional floors were being built on top of the existing 4. The arrested 71-year-old owner, Karamveer, was earning rupees 10 lakh per month in rent and was adding the unauthorized floors to make an extra 5 lakh rupees monthly. On June 3rd, a massive fire erupted around the ground floor of an illegal multi-storied B&B building, once again in South Delhi, not far from the July collapse site. The blaze claimed the lives of 23 people, including foreign nationals, who were in the city for medical. The tragedy was caused by severe safety violations, including an unauthorized ground floor restaurant and an under-permitted vertical expansion of 31 rooms and the complete absence of a fire exit. In July 2024, basement flooded at Rao's IS Coaching Center in Central Delhi's old Rajinder Nagar, killing 3 UPSC aspirants. The tragedy was driven by heavy monsoon rain and severe waterlogging, which caused the building's main gate to collapse and sent torrents of drainage water gushing into the underground area. The basement was being illegally run as a commercial library where students were trapped behind water-jammed doors and floating furniture. In May 2024, a massive fire broke out at Baby Care Hospital in East Delhi's Vivek Vihar, killing one. The blaze was driven by an electrical short circuit that triggered a chain of oxygen cylinder explosions, quickly engulfing the facility, which had no emergency exits or functioning fire safety measures. A major landslide in North Sikkim has partially blocked the Tista and Chakung rivers overnight, triggering an emergency alert across downstream areas. While water accumulated at the blockage site, the Tista's flow has normalized and both rivers are currently flowing past the debris. The hillside collapsed during the intervening night of September 5th and 6th, 2026, in Mangan district. The collapse occurred near the confluence of the Tista and Chakung rivers, temporarily obstructing water flow and resulting in upstream pooling. No casualties or injuries have been reported, and the Mangan District Administration is reporting property damage. According to reports, the police control room has alerted vulnerable lower belt communities as a precaution against sudden surges from the accumulated water and has asked people to stay away from river banks.
1: The line.
0: India is emerging as a key supplier of diesel to Europe as Russian exports remain low and US shipments begin to decline. Around 200,000 barrels of diesel crossed the Babelbandeb towards Europe in August, with Indian refineries accounting for about 60% of the total volume. India is world's fourth largest refining nation. It has an installed refining capacity of 258 million tons per year, well above domestic fuel demand. The country exported 61.5 million tons of petroleum products in 2025 and 26. However, India's ability to maintain these exports could come under pressure. Crude shipments in India fell to around 3.8 million barrels per day in August, down from 4.8 million barrels per day a year earlier. Russian diesel exports have also remained severely depressed, while Ukrainian drone strikes have disrupted Russian refineries and export infrastructure. The U.S. remained Europe's biggest outside supplier of seaborne diesel in August, but shipments fell by around 35% in the second half of the month. With Russian supplies depressed, U.S. shipments falling, and the Hormuz route providing limited relief, Europe is becoming increasingly reliant on Indian refiners. Here's a look at what is making news in India. Reports suggest the Tamil Nadu government is mulling over abolition of State Planning Commission. Following the previous DMK government team's resignation, the new TVK-led administration has not appointed a vice chairperson or any full-time members. While Chief Minister C. Joseph Vijay heads the body by convention alongside the Chief Secretary and Finance Secretary, the State Planning Commission currently operates with only a single IAS officer serving as its member secretary. A London-bound Virgin flight made an emergency landing at Bengaluru Airport due to a technical snag. The flight carrying 270 passengers was forced to make a return due to a technical glitch shortly after takeoff. As per reports, the flight took off but reportedly developed a technical glitch soon after departure, prompting the crew to circle back to Bengaluru. Ganga River has reached its highest ever level in the state of Bihar, breaking its 2016 record and breaching the flood mark in several districts. Lakhs of people living near the banks have been impacted, with thousands of families forced to leave their homes. Authorities have begun preparations for relief camps, community kitchens and medical facilities in the affected areas to ensure timely assistance. A historic Kolkata building where music maestro Bhupen Hazarika resided for years is now being inspected by an Assam government delegation. The visit came amid the birth centenary celebrations of the Assam government is coordinating with Bengal government to undertake a restoration project in a room where he stayed as a tenant in his younger days.

A sharp rise in children seeking emergency care for suicide-related crises is raising fresh concerns over youth mental health in the U.S. A new study by Northwestern University and Lurie Children's Hospital found that suicide-related emergency visits among children rose by 74% between 2016 and 2022. The study analyzed more than 5 million emergency department visits for mental health concerns among children aged 5 to 17. Individuals arrived at hospitals with mental health concerns, including suicide-related crises, self-injury, and depression. Overall, pediatric mental health-related emergency visits increased by 24% during the six-year period. Suicide or self-injury was the most common mental health diagnosis group, accounting for 24% of visits, followed by depressive disorders at 23%. Researchers also found that around half of suicide-related visits took place at hospitals with fewer than 10,000 pediatric visits a year. At hospitals with the lowest pediatric volume, nearly 30% of children seen for mental health conditions were transferred to other hospitals for further care. Experts warn that many emergency departments are not fully equipped to handle acute mental health crises in children. Researchers are calling for more training, access to children mental health specialists, and universal suicide screening in emergency departments. The study was published in the Journal for Emergency. A burst of color and laughter has taken over the historic center of Mariana in Brazil. The city is hosting an international clown gathering, bringing together around 100 professional clowns and hundreds of participants. Take a look at these visuals and keep watching Beyond World is One for more news and updates.

Trishuli River that gushed over the entire town. The smell of bodies, which many people fear, are still underneath this. Roaring sound of the military helicopters. The entire houses here that you see around me, behind me, is covered in silt. I'm Saloni Murarka, reporting for Vyond from Nuwakot, Nepal.

0: standing along this Trishuli river that gushed over the entire town. The smell of bodies, which many people fear, are still underneath this. Roaring sound of the military helicopters. Today is the seventh day of Nepal's floods. Look around this valley. It's completely unrecognizable. Rescue teams are fighting the time to locate the survivors.
1: First member of the International Tennis Hall of Fame, Roger.
2: I need tissues and sunglasses. 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So this boy from Basel thanks you for the incredible honor, and I thank you, all of you, for sharing the journey that brought us together.

0: the International Tennis Hall of Fame. Roger.
1: I need tissues and sunglasses. I need everything to protect me right now. 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Okay. Oh, my God. Now we're going to do the Mirka bit. Oh.

and welcome back. Thanks for staying with us. You're watching Beyond World is One. I'm Jyotsna Kumar. Let's begin with the headlines. Delhi building collapse, death toll rises to 5, while 3 other injured people remain under treatment at India's premier hospital, AIIMS. Rescue operations continue at Ground Zero. Student activists vandalized MCD office at Civic Center during the protest over the Satyaniketan building collapse incident in Delhi. Ukraine Zelensky tells U.S. peace envoys that their presence in Kyiv is even more effective than the Patriot missile systems in keeping his people safe.

RSS chief Mohan Bhagwat makes a big pitch for assimilation, says Hindus of UK will remain loyal to Britain and never betray the country that gave them opportunities.

Singapore Prime Minister Lawrence Wong decries racist abuse directed at Indians, but says such remarks cannot be dismissed as harmless online chat. The far-right Alternative for Germany score a historic victory in the eastern state of Saxony-Anhalt. Exit polls show

0: Black Sunday afternoon turned into a day of unforgettable trauma for dozens of students residing in a guest accommodation in the heart of Delhi. An old building collapsed in South Delhi's student hub of Satyaniketan, leaving at least five people dead and many others severely injured. This building that you see on your screens right now is a typical PG accommodation in the Satyaniketan neighborhood, next to several colleges of Delhi University's South Campus. At around 1:30 p.m. local time today, while many of the students were having their lunch, this old building, named Hostel Days, suddenly collapsed, leaving at least 50 students trapped. Authorities claimed the response was swift. Rescue teams were immediately dispatched to the site, claim otherwise.
1: एम्बुलेंस आ रही है जा रही है वो कुछ भी नहीं दिख रहा क्योंकि यहाँ बहुत ज्यादा भीड़ है बट अप्रॉक्सिमेटली वहाँ 10 से 15 बच्चे हैं
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0: A trail of apathy has also emerged in this case.
3: First thing, तो 2021 में वहाँ पर बिल्डिंग गया था वहाँ पर उसके बाद भी कभी एमसीडी वाले कभी कुछ क्लेरिफिकेशन दिया नहीं कि कैसे टूटा वगैरह सात बंदे सात लाइक नॉट अबाउट से लेबर बट सेवन वर्कर्स वे डाइड 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
0: 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Well, political leaders rushed to the collapse site, including Delhi Chief Minister Rekha Gupta, local MP Bansuri Swaraj, and other public representatives. Top leaders have expressed grief and government constituted a probe panel. The police registered a FIR against building owner Anand Bansal. The CM later claimed that no one will be spared.
4: ये बिल्डर बच्चे इसके अंदर थे और लगातार सभी एजेंसीज काम कर रही है हमारे बच्चों की पहले जान बचाई जाए रेस्क्यू प्रोग्राम इसी प्रकार से चलेगा सभी अधिकारी यहाँ उपस्थित हैं और किसी भी तरह की कोई कमी नहीं होगी परंतु दोषियों को छोड़ा नहीं जाएगा ये बिल्कुल निश्चित रूप में कह रही हूँ
0: However, as in the past, the burning question remains about accountability. Was the building constructed as per sanctioned plans? Did it have a license to run commercial operations? Once the building had been vacated, were any inspections and follow-ups done by the concerned authorities? And who allowed owners to rent out the rooms again? Locals alleged that they had raised complaints about this building in the past, and these complaints were ignored.
5: ये एक हॉस्टल डेज नाम की बिल्डिंग है इसके साथ एक और बिल्डिंग पीजी की गिरी है हॉस्टल डेज तो है वो बॉयज़ पीजी है प्रॉपर 5 फ्लोर की बिल्डिंग थी ये एंड इसके साथ बगल वाली बिल्डिंग भी गिरी है एंड जो ये 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तक है ब्लॉक हो चुका है
0: Well, for now, it is a clear case of collusion and apathy once again, claiming innocent lives. Five people are dead, as per latest reports. Many others are critical. The owners of the building have been booked but not yet arrested. And this is the third case of building collapse in Delhi in the last 5 months. Well, tragedy after tragedy, the same story keeps repeating. Justice is assured, but rarely delivered. Our correspondent Hamdad has sent us a report from the ground where she has been observing the whole incident.
6: if you're a Delhi University student or live in Delhi, then you would know what Satya Niketan means for the hundreds of students who come from all over the country to study in some of the most premier institutions. There are also coaching centers here that aspirants come and study in. And there are others who are living here paying exorbitantly high rents to live in small quarters on a sharing basis. But today, tragedy has unfolded in Satya Niketan, a bustling market and residential area, which has seen a lot of students buried underneath a massive pile of rubble after a building collapsed. Now, this is what this entire area looks like. There's several lanes in all of Satya Niketan, wires hanging from one corner to the other, a massive population that lives here. Now, a lot of buildings in this area have for years been flouting rules with respect to how much construction is allowed, how many floors they can build, how many people can they really house inside those particular rooms. Of those rules and the flouting of those rules will now once again only come out after lives have been lost and students have been injured. Authorities are still racing against time to bring as many people out as they can. But the question remains, why is it always that when lives are lost, when people die, when a pile of rubble is seen or a building is seen with massive flames erupting on it, as we saw in Malviya Nagar just a few months ago, why is it only then that agencies come out in massive numbers and start talking about the action that they're taking?
0: Right, shifting our focus, U.S. envoys Jared Kushner and Steve Witkoff are in Ukraine, where they have carried out the diplomatic mission they were sent to undertake. The talks in Kyiv have now concluded. Addressing the press, Ukraine's President Volodymyr Zelensky said talks with U.S. envoys had received a positive assessment. The discussions covered security, economic guarantees for Kyiv. However, he warned that the war with Russia currently looked likely to continue through the winter.
7: If the war continues into winter, which is what it looks like for now, nevertheless, today, the teams are positively assessing our future possibilities. So, if the war continues into winter, we are really counting on a winter package, which I discussed in great detail today with Steve Witkoff, Jared Kushner, and our European partners. We are really counting on such support, both air defense and energy support.
0: Now, these are the visuals coming in from Kyiv that capture the moment where officials from both sides were engaged in discussions as the talks got underway. The Ukraine was also joined by UK, French, and German national security advisors.
8: You had a great trip.
0: Speaking after the talks, Witkoff said the discussions were very meaningful, substantive, and important. He said that both Russia and Ukraine would need to make compromises to bring the war to an end.
9: We had very meaningful discussion, substantive, important, and we are very encouraged. And we look forward to continuing this day as long as it takes.
0: The meeting comes after Zelensky welcomed the two American envoys with handshakes and hugs earlier in the day.
10: The bill has been just good consensus, and you know, hopefully from this trip, I'm out in sun and see new ways to advance forward. I think we've learned a lot. I'm sure the
0: Like many foreign officials visiting Ukraine during the war, Kushner and Witkoff arrived by train. They traveled to Kyiv after

0: flying to neighboring Poland, with their journey continuing by rail into the Ukrainian capital. The platform at Kyiv Central Station carried the words Peace Express as the pair arrived. Well, it is worth noting that Ukrainian airspace remained closed since Russia launched its full-scale invasion in 2022. As a result, capital. Now, this visit is Kushner and Witkoff have already traveled to Moscow several times for talks with Russian officials, but this marks their first visit to Kyiv. The trip also follows a meeting between Kushner, Witkoff and Russian President Vladimir Putin in Moscow on Saturday. The Kremlin described the three-hour discussions as frank and constructive, and the meeting was held behind closed doors at Putin's official residence in the heart of Moscow. Speaking about the visit, Putin said that the contacts of this kind were beneficial regardless of what happens next. Russia and Ukraine have also pledged not to strike each other's capitals while the American envoys are traveling between Moscow and Kyiv. Now, that understanding, however, has not stopped the fighting elsewhere. Overnight, Russian and Ukrainian forces exchanged more strikes. Forces hit the Ryazan oil refinery, an airfield in Rostov-on-Don, and two Russian air defense systems. So the arrival of the U.S. envoys in Kyiv therefore comes against a backdrop of continuing battlefield escalation and growing diplomatic pressure. Well, whether the talks can produce a breakthrough remains uncertain as of now. But the direct engagement in both Moscow and Kyiv represents a renewed effort to bring the two sides closer to an agreement to end the war.
1: Great trip.
0: Yemen is descending into its deadliest fighting in years, with more than 140 combatants have been killed in just hours as Iran-backed Houthi rebels clash with Saudi-backed government forces. Yemen's civil war has further spiraled into a larger regional conflict. Military sources say that 84 government troops were killed, while 57 Houthi fighters also died between Saturday afternoon and early Sunday. The days-long battle is raging over a crucial gateway to the Red Sea, with the Houthis pushing to cut off the government-held port city of Mocha. The offensive began on Thursday as Houthi forces moved towards areas near the Bab al-Mandab choke point. Bab al-Mandab is a key shipping route at the southern entrance to the Red Sea. More than 300 combatants and some civilians have now been killed since the assault began, according to an AFP tally based on military and medical sources. Well, government forces say they have established new positions north of Hayes, but the Houthis have also advanced west of Taiz in their drive towards Bab al-Mandab. The fighting comes as the strategic importance of Bab al-Mandab grows, with the Strait of Hormuz close to the commercial shipping and pressure mounting on oil routes. The fighting comes as the strategic importance of Bab al-Mandab grows, with the Strait of Hormuz close to shipping. Now, the escalation also marks a new front in the wider West Asian war, with the Iran-backed Houthis now targeting Saudi Arabia and announcing a maritime blockade. For Yemen, the latest battle threatens to open another bloody chapter in a conflict that has already devastated the country for years. Raul Castro has made a surprise public appearance in Cuba. This comes just days after reports claim that the 95-year-old former leader was in very poor health. Cuban state television showed Castro attending a public event alongside top regime officials, marking the 65th anniversary of the Directorate of Personal Security, the agency responsible for protecting Cuba's highest-ranking leaders. The appearance came after reports, which were not independently confirmed, suggested that Castro had been hospitalized in critical condition. But his return to the public view has once again turned the spotlight on the man many analysts still see as the most powerful figure behind the scenes in Cuba. Raul Castro formally took over Cuba's leadership in 2008. after his brother, Fidel Castro, stepped down due to illness. He later handed over the presidency and eventually stepped away from his formal party role. But even without an official title, his influence has long been seen as crucial, particularly because of his decades-long control, with accusations of human rights abuses and his role in some darkest chapters of the revolutionary government. His health has now become more than just a question. The Anak Krakatau volcano, which erupted in Indonesia late Friday, has led to volcanic ash being spread across parts of western Indonesia and disrupting flight operations at Jakarta's Soekarno-Hatta International Airport. The volcanic island, located in the Sunda Strait between the islands of Java and Sumatra, showed further signs of activity on Saturday before erupting again for around 30 seconds at about 3:53 a.m. local time on Sunday. Indonesia's volcanology agency has, and the Darwin Volcanic Ash in Australia, identified two ash clouds using satellite imagery. One plume rose to an altitude of 20,000 feet while drifting northeast, affecting parts of Jakarta, Banten, West Java, and surrounding waters. A second cloud reached 50,000 feet and was moving westward and northwestward. In Bandar Lampung, roads, vehicles, and shopping areas have been covered in ash as residents continue their daily routines while wearing face masks to protect themselves from the ash-laden air. People have also been advised to use protective eyewear, with authorities warning that the ash has affected air quality and has reduced visibility in some areas. The Soekarno-Hatta International Airport issued a travel advisory, citing the volcanic eruption and temporarily suspended flight operations. This airport sought refunds and reclaimed checked baggage, as departure boards displayed a growing list of cancelled flights. Now, the closure had affected 209 flight movements and about 22,800 passengers, including the busy domestic route to Makassar in South Sulawesi.
1: Actually, it has caused losses for me because I was supposed to have activities in Lampung, and in Samarinda people were already waiting for me to sign a contract. But since this is a natural event, there's really nothing we can say about it. This is nature after all, so I have to accept it, because when it comes to nature, there's no choice. Now I'm just waiting for the next update from the airline.
0: The name Anak Krakatau translates to Child of Krakatau. The explosive collapse of Anak Krakatau caused a tsunami in 430 people in Sumatra and Java. The volcano had emerged from the sea in 1927, growing inside the underwater caldera left behind by the infamous 1883 eruption of Krakatau, one of the deadliest volcanic events in recorded history. Well, after decades of serving as a favored destination for filmmakers from across India, Kashmir is set to enter a new chapter in its cinematic journey, with the valley hosting its first ever international film festival from 7th to 10th of September. The Kashmir International Film Festival will be held at the Sheri Kashmir International Convention Center in Srinagar, bringing together films from across the globe. The festival is also being billed as one of the first be hosted in the valley. This after the G20-related events held in Kashmir in 2023. According to the Department of Information, 135 films from 41 countries have been selected for screening at the festival. The organizers said that they received around 1,100 submissions from more than 80 countries, following which the jury shortlisted the final entries.
2: Jammu and Kashmir is a land of diverse cultures, regions, religions, communities, landscapes, seasons. Also, cinema is also about the diversity of ideologies, storytelling from different

0: diverse cultures. So there has to be a natural harmony between the two. And you know, Jammu and Kashmir has been in the past. The zenith of Bollywood was around the films shot in Kashmir.
1: India has the largest representation with 64 films, while France has 13 entries and Iran 8 films selected for the festival. The organizers have constituted a 5-member international jury comprising eminent figures from the world of cinema and the arts. The jury includes acclaimed cinematographer and filmmaker Santosh Sivan, noted sound designer and mixer known for his work on Slumdog Millionaire, German filmmaker and journalist Dorothy, Singapore-based film and creative industry professional Kiko Bank, and filmmaker Himanshu Shekhar Khurana of Shunya Swaroop.
0: We got around 1,100 plus entries. Then we had a preview committee of 7-8 people of acclaimed names in the industry who shortlisted 135 plus films from around those 1,100.
1: The festival is expected to provide a platform for filmmakers from their work, while also placing Kashmir on the international film and cultural circuit. Well ahead of the festival, authorities have stepped up security and preparedness measures across Srinagar. Inspector General of Police, Kashmir Zone, Sujit Kumar, chaired a high-level security review meeting to assess arrangements for the 4-day event. The meeting focused on ensuring comprehensive security and the smooth conduct of the festival, with detailed discussions on venue security, deployment of personnel, access control, surveillance, crowd management, traffic regulation, emergency response mechanisms, and interagency coordination. The meeting was attended by senior officers from the police, CRPF, BSF, SSB, ITBP, CID, traffic police, security agencies, fire and emergency services.
2: Right now at the Sher-e-Kashmir International Convention Center, and as you can see, preparations are underway for the first ever international film festival in the Kashmir Valley. What we know from the authorities is that 41 countries will be participating, with around 135 movies that have been shortlisted that will be showcased during the festival. If we talk about the total number of entries that were made, around 1,100 submissions for the film festival came from around 80 countries. Out of them, 135 submissions have been accepted from 41 countries. We've also been told that there will be 300 delegates coming for the festival from across the world, with video journalist Firoz Idris Sloan for Vyond World is One.
1: While thousands gathered along Seoul's Han River for the annual International Fireworks Festival, the night sky was lit up with spectacular display as fireworks burst to the rhythm of music. We leave you with some visuals from there and a report on that. News and updates will follow on the other side. You're watching Beyond World is One. Do stay tuned.

Hello and welcome. You're watching Beyond World is One. I am Rhythm Sharma. Let's get started. Student activists vandalized MCD office at Civic Center during the protest over the Satyaniketan building collapse in Delhi. Steve Witkoff says talks held with Ukrainian leader Volodymyr Zelensky and his team in Kiev were substantive and would continue. An Israeli strike in southern Lebanon kills three people, the Lebanese health ministry says, bringing the day's death toll to seven despite a fragile ceasefire between the two countries.

Singapore PM Lawrence Wong decries racism directed at Indians in wake of Nepal floods, says dismissed as harmless online chatter.

0: Indonesia closes 8 airports after Anak Krakatau eruption leaves over 150,000 passengers stranded. U.S. Envoy Steve Witkoff and Jared Kushner held meeting with Ukraine President Zelensky. U.S. Envoy Steve Witkoff after the talk said that the talks were substantive.
1: Steve and I bring different approaches to these things, but we work very well together as partners. But we're not bringing our approaches. We're really representing President Trump, and we're doing it the way that he wants to see these things done. And working with President Trump, in the first term, obviously, we achieved a lot of unthinkable things, whether it was achieving the Abraham Accords, which nobody thought was possible. We achieved the USMCA, the biggest trade deal in history, made a great deal with China. And the list just goes on and on. We just celebrated the World Cup in America. That was a deal that I led on President Trump's behalf to win for America. The same thing with the Olympics that'll be coming up. So, you know, you have to take on hard things. You mentioned Gaza. Right now, you know, a year ago, that war was going on. There were 20 live hostages there. And 28 bodies of dead hostages there, and a war that nobody thought was gonna be achieved as well. It took a long time. You know, Steve and I worked very hard on that for a while, and then when we found the opening, we were able to use the work that we've been able to do, both in building the relationships and in creating different frameworks for how to achieve that. And then we were able to take advantage of that and drive it to a conclusion, which really ended it. The work that we've done, which again is, Gaza has not worked for a very, very long time. It was basically built by NGOs and terrorists, and it's been a dystopian place for a long time. And so we've taken our time. We've built an incredible team, again, under President Trump's leadership and the Board of Peace. Now we have a plan to go forward. We've got a UN resolution that put forward progress for that. And, there's a new government, a Palestinian technocratic government that's neither the PA nor Hamas that's built a plan to go forward. You can't go in if there's guns, right? You can't send a government into a place. By the way, we're now starting to understand the scope of the militarization of Gaza. It is beyond your comprehension. And so demilitarizing it is not going to be easy. We worked with Hamas for over 4 months. You talk about, interesting people to be working with. And they signed an agreement saying they were going to demilitarize. We're working through some political issues in Israel. I think we agree with them on the end state. They just have a crazy election, and that makes them a little irrational in certain regards, but we're very determined and we're working through these things. We've also, over the last year, surged more humanitarian aid into the former war zone. I mean, now in Gaza, we changed the way the aid was done there. Before, they spend three times the amount per person in Gaza at the UN than they did in Syria for aid. Why? It's because it's become this whole industrial complex of aid, and a lot of it was being stolen to fund a terrorist organization. So we changed the way the aid was done. We flooded aid into Gaza, and now it has one of the lowest malnutrition rates in the world. And so we have a plan to rebuild it. These things take time. These are some of the hardest conflicts. And so the tone of your question was a little bit like, why haven't you done every single impossible thing possible? We are very honored to be able to have the opportunity to work on these under President Trump's leadership. And we're very committed to giving it everything we can. And I think President Trump has a track record of doing impossible things. I think the last administration, they didn't go to Russia. I mean, I think they had one visit with the CIA director. But, you know, there's a war. I mean, every day there are soldiers on the front line from both sides, and they want to go home to their families. And there are people in these cities who have bombs dropping, and their lives are very disrupted, and they want to see that put to an end. And so if the answer was simple, then somebody would have solved it. But I think President Trump's general framework is that if something is worthy and important and will have a big impact, he doesn't matter how much he'll get criticized by people in the press or different critics. He wants to go after it. And he's asked Steve and I to do that on his behalf. And obviously with Marco and with the whole team, which we work really very lockstep with. And we'll do our best to try to get an outcome. And so I know that if we don't try, we will not succeed and nothing will change. It's just important to try. And that's what we're going to try to do. So I can't guarantee that there will be success. But what I can, promise you and promise everyone here in Ukraine and even everyone in Russia.
0: Now that is Jared Kushner, U.S. envoy, who's speaking about the Russia-Ukraine war.
1: Have been doing everything we can to try and find a way out of a mess that was created before President Trump's time, which has had a huge impact.

three people were killed and one under construction four-storied building collapsed in northwest Delhi's Rohini area. The exact cause remains unclear, though initial reports suggested that plumbing work allegedly compromised structural beams and columns. In May this year, a building collapsed in South Delhi's Saket, killing six people. The collapse was driven by alleged illegal construction as two additional floors were being built on top of the existing four. The arrested 71-year-old owner, Karamveer, was earning rupees 10 lakh per month in rent and was adding the unauthorized floors to make an extra 5 lakh rupees monthly. On June 3rd, a massive fire erupted around the ground floor of in the city for medical treatment. The tragedy was severe safety violations, including an unauthorized ground floor restaurant and an under-permitted vertical expansion of 31 rooms and the complete absence of a fire exit. In July 2024, a basement flooded at Rao's IS Coaching Center in Central Delhi's Old Rajinder, killing three UPSC aspirants. The tragedy was driven by heavy monsoon rain and severe waterlogging, which caused the building's main gate to collapse and sent torrents of drainage water gushing into the underground area. The basement was being illegally run as a commercial library where students were trapped behind water-jammed doors and floating. 24, massive fire broke out at Delhi's Vivek Vihar, killing seven newborns. The blaze was driven by an electrical short circuit that triggered a chain of oxygen cylinder explosions, quickly engulfing the facility, which had no emergency exits or functioning fire safety measures. A major landslide in North Sikkim has partially blocked the Teesta and Chakung rivers overnight, triggering an emergency alert across downstream areas. While water accumulated at the blockage site, the Teesta's flow has normalized and both rivers are currently flowing past the debris. The hillside collapsed during the intervening night of September 5th and 6th, 2026, in Mangan district. The collapse occurred near the confluence of the Teesta and Chakung rivers, temporarily obstructing water flow and resulting in upstream pooling. No casualties or injuries have been reported, and the Mangan District Administration is assessing any potential property damage. According to reports, the police control room has alerted vulnerable lower belt communities as a precaution against sudden surges from the accumulated water and has asked people to stay away from river banks. India is emerging as a key supplier of diesel to Europe as Russian exports remain low and US shipments begin to decline. Around 200,000 barrels of diesel crossed the Babalbandeb towards Europe in August, with Indian refineries accounting for about 60% of the total volume. India is world's fourth largest refining nation. It has an installed refining capacity of 258 million tons per year, well above domestic fuel demand. The country exported 61.5 million tons of petroleum products in 2025 and 26. However, India's ability to maintain these exports could come under pressure. Crude shipments in India fell to around 3.8 million barrels per day in August, down from 4.8 million barrels per day a year earlier. Russian diesel exports have also remained severely depressed, while Ukrainian drone strikes have disrupted Russian refineries and export infrastructure. The US remained Europe's biggest outside supplier of seaborne diesel in August, but shipments fell by around 35% in the second half of the month. With Russian supplies depressed, U.S. shipments falling and the Hormuz route providing limited relief, Europe is becoming increasingly reliant on Indian refiners. Here's a look at what is making news in India at this hour. Reports suggest the Tamil Nadu government is mulling over abolition of state planning commission following

the previous DMK government team's resignation, the newly led administration has not appointed a vice chairperson or any full-time members. While Chief Minister C. Joseph Vijay heads the body by convention alongside the Chief Secretary and Finance Secretary, the State Planning Commission currently operates with only a single IAS officer serving as its member secretary. A London-bound Virgin Atlantic flight made an emergency landing at Bengaluru Airport due to a technical snag. The flight carrying 270 passengers was forced to make a return due to a technical glitch shortly after takeoff. As per reports, the flight took off but reportedly developed a technical glitch soon after departure, prompting the crew to circle back and return to Bengaluru. Ganga River has reached its highest ever level in the state of Bihar, breaking its 2016 record and breaching the flood mark in several districts. Lakhs of people living near the banks have been impacted, with thousands of families forced to leave their homes. Authorities have begun preparations for relief camps, community kitchens and medical facilities in the affected areas to ensure timely assistance. A historic Kolkata building where music maestro Bhupen Hazarika resided for years is now being inspected by an Assam government delegation. At the birth centenary celebrations of the legendary singer, Assam government is coordinating with Bengal government to undertake a restoration project in a room where he stayed as a tenant in his younger days.

A sharp rise in children seeking emergency care for suicide-related crises, raising fresh concerns over youth mental health in the U.S. A new study by Northwestern University and Lurie Children's Hospital found that suicide-related emergency visits among children rose by 74% between 2016 and 2022. The study analyzed more than 5 million emergency department visits for mental health concerns among children aged 5 to 17. Individuals arrived at hospitals with mental health concerns, including suicide-related crises, self-injury, and depression. Overall, pediatric mental health-related emergency visits increased by 24% during the six-year period. Suicide or self-injury was the most common mental health diagnosis group, accounting for 24% of visits, followed by depressive disorders at 23%. Researchers also found that around half of suicide-related visits took place at hospitals with fewer than 10,000 pediatric visits a year. At hospitals with the lowest pediatric volume, nearly 30% of children seen for mental health conditions were transferred to other hospitals for further care. Experts warn that many emergency departments are not fully equipped to handle acute mental health crises in children. Researchers are calling for more training, access to children mental health specialists, and universal suicide screening in emergency departments. The study was published in the Journal for Emergency Medicine. A burst of color and laughter has taken over the historic center of Mariana in Brazil. The city is hosting an international clown gathering, bringing together around 100 professional clowns and hundreds of participants. Take a look at these visuals and keep watching Beyond World is One for more news and updates.

standing along this Trishuli river that gushed over the entire town, the smell of bodies, which many people fear, are still underneath this. Roaring sound of the military helicopters. The entire houses here that you see around me, behind me, is covered in silt. I'm Saloni Murarka, reporting for Vyond from Nuwakot, Nepal.

standing along this Trishuli river that gushed over the entire town. The smell of bodies, which many people fear, are still underneath this. Roaring sound of the military helicopters. Today is the seventh day of Nepal's floods. Look around this valley. It's completely unrecognizable. Rescue teams are fighting the time to locate the survivors.

0: 7,505 yards, par 72, 2,650 meters above sea level. This is probably the longest course in India and the second highest green course on Earth.
1: Shukriya. I have a feeling this putter is about as old as the golf club. Looks 100 years old. Go on, baby! That's how it's done. Second hole at the Gulmarg Golf Course, lying for a par.

Lord.

0: member of the International Tennis Hall of Fame. Roger.
1: I need tissues and sunglasses. I need everything to protect me right now. Oh, man. Okay. Oh, my God. Now we're going to do the Mirka bit. Oh. So this boy from Basel thanks you for the incredible honor.

Hello and welcome back. Thanks for staying with us. You're watching Beyond Police One. I'm Jyotsna Kumar. Let's begin with the headlines. Delhi building collapse. Death toll rises to 5, while 3 other injured people remain under treatment at India's premier hospital, AIIMS. Rescue operations continue at Ground Zero. MCD office at Civic Center at the Sathyaniketan building collapse incident in Delhi. Ukraine's President Zelensky tells U.S. peace envoys that their presence in Kyiv is even more effective than Patriot missile systems in keeping his people safe.

RSS chief Mohan Bhagwat makes a big pitch for assimilation, says Hindus of UK will remain loyal to Britain and never betray the country that gave them. Singapore Prime Minister Lawrence Wong decries racist abuse directed at Indians in the wake of Nepal flood, says such remarks cannot be dismissed as harmless online chatter. The far-right Alternative for Germany score a historic victory in the eastern state of Saxony-Anhalt, exit polls show.

Relaxed Sunday afternoon turned into a day of unforgettable trauma for dozens of students residing in a paying guest accommodation in the heart of Delhi. An old building collapsed in South Delhi's student hub of Satyaniketan, leaving at least five people dead and many others severely injured. This building that you see on your screens right now is a typical PG accommodation in the Satyaniketan neighborhood, next to several colleges of Delhi University.

0: How many people can they really house inside those particular rooms? All of those rules and the flouting of those rules will now once again only come out after lives have been lost and students have been injured. Authorities are still racing against time to bring as many people out as they can. But the question remains, why is it always that when lives get lost, when people die, when a pile of rubble is seen or a building is seen with massive flames erupting on it, as we saw in Malviya Nagar just a few months ago, why is it only then that agencies come out in massive numbers and start talking about the action that they're taking?
1: Well, shifting our focus, U.S. envoys Jared Kushner and Steve Witkoff are in Ukraine, where they have carried out the diplomatic mission they were sent to undertake. The talks in Kiev have now concluded. Addressing the press, Ukraine's President Zelensky said talks with U.S. envoys had received a positive assessment. The discussions covered security, economic guarantees for Kiev. However, he warned that the war with Russia currently looked likely to continue through the winter.
2: If the war continues into winter, which is what it looks like for now, nevertheless, today the teams are positively assessing our future possibilities. So, if the war continues into winter, we are really counting on a winter package, which I discussed in great detail today with Steve Witkoff, Jared Kushner, and our European partners. We are really counting on such support.
1: Both sides were engaged in discussions. As the talks got underway, the Ukraine, U.S. officials were also joined by U.K., French, and German national security advisors.
3: Great trip.
1: Speaking after the talks, Witkoff said the discussions were very meaningful, substantive, and important. He said that both Russia and Ukraine would need to make compromises to bring the war to an end.
4: We had very meaningful discussion, substantive, important, and we're very encouraged. And we look forward to continuing this day as long as it takes.
1: Zelensky welcomed the two American envoys with handshakes and hugs earlier in the day.
5: The building's been just good consent. You know, hopefully from this trip we'll come out and sign some new ways to advance forward. I think we learned a lot from the trip.
1: Like many foreign officials visiting Ukraine during the war, Kushner and Witkoff arrived by train. They traveled to Kiev after flying to neighboring Poland, with their journey continuing by rail into the Ukrainian capital. The platform at Kiev Central Station carried the words Peace Express as the pair arrived. Well, it is worth noting that Ukrainian airspace has remained closed since Russia launched its full-scale invasion in 2022. As a result, trains have become the main route into Kiev for senior foreign officials visiting the Ukrainian capital. Now, this visit is particularly significant because Kushner and Witkoff have already traveled to Moscow several times for talks with Russian officials. But this marks their first visit to Kiev. The trip also follows a meeting between Kushner, Witkoff, and Russian President Vladimir Putin in Moscow on Saturday. The Kremlin described the three-hour discussions as frank and constructive, and the meeting was held behind closed doors at Putin's official residence in the heart of Moscow. Speaking about the visit, Putin said that the contacts of this kind were beneficial regardless of what happens next. Russia and Ukraine have also pledged not to strike each other's capitals while the American envoys are traveling between Moscow and Kyiv. Now, that understanding, however, has not stopped the fighting elsewhere. Overnight, Russian and Ukrainian forces exchanged more strikes. Ukraine said its forces hit the Ryazan oil refinery, an airfield in Rostov-on-Don, and two Russian air defense systems. So the arrival

0: of the U.S. envoys in Kyiv therefore comes against a backdrop of continuing battlefield escalation and growing diplomatic pressure. Well, whether it can produce a breakthrough remains uncertain as of now. But the direct engagement in both Moscow and Kyiv represents a renewed effort to bring the two sides closer to an agreement to end the war.
1: Great trip.
0: Yemen is descending into its deadliest fighting in years, with more than 140 combatants have been killed in just hours as Iran-backed Houthi rebels clash with Saudi-backed government forces. Yemen's civil war has further spiraled into larger regional conflict. Military sources say that 84 government troops were killed, while 57 Houthi fighters also died between Saturday afternoon and early Sunday. The days-long battle is raging over a crucial gateway to the Red Sea, with the Houthis pushing to cut off the government-held port city of Mocha. The offensive began on Thursday as Houthi forces moved towards areas near the Bab al-Mandab choke point. Bab al-Mandab is a key shipping route at the southern entrance to the Red Sea. More than 300 combatants and some civilians have now been killed since the assault began, according to an AFP tally based on military and medical sources. Land forces say they have established new positions north of Hayes, but the Houthis have also advanced west of Taiz in their drive towards Bab al-Mandab. The fighting comes as the strategic importance of Bab al-Mandab grows, with the Strait of Hormuz close to the commercial shipping and pressure mounting on regional oil routes. The fighting comes as the strategic importance of Bab al-Mandab grows, with the Strait of Hormuz close to shipping. Now, the escalation also marks a new front in the wider West Asian war, with the Iran-backed Houthis now targeting Saudi Arabia and announcing a maritime blockade. For Yemen, the latest battle threatens to open another bloody chapter in a conflict that has already devastated the country for years. Raul Castro has made a surprise public appearance in Cuba. This comes just days after reports claim that the 95-year-old former leader was in very poor health. Cuban state television showed Castro attending a public event alongside top regime officials, marking the 65th anniversary of the Directorate of Personal Security, the agency responsible for protecting Cuba's highest-ranking leaders. The appearance came after reports, which were not independently confirmed, suggested that Castro had been hospitalized in critical condition. But his return to the public view has once again turned the spotlight on the man many analysts still see as the most powerful figure behind the scenes in Cuba. Raul Castro formally took over Cuba's leadership in 2008 after his brother, Fidel Castro, stepped down due to illness. He later handed over the presidency and eventually stepped away from his formal party role. But even without an official title, his influence has long been seen as crucial, particularly because of his decade-long control over Cuba's military and his deep connections within the Communist Party. For Cuba's opposition and exile community, however, his legacy remains highly controversial, with accusations of human rights abuses and his role in some of the darkest chapters of the revolutionary government. His health has now become more than just a personal question. The Anak Krakatoa volcano, which erupted in Indonesia late Friday, has led to volcanic ash being spread across parts of western Indonesia and disrupting flight operations at Jakarta's Soekarno-Hatta International Airport. The volcanic island, located in the Sunda Strait between the main islands of Java and Sumatra, showed further signs of activity on Saturday before erupting again for around 30 seconds at about 3:53 a.m. local time on Sunday. Indonesia's volcanology agency and the Darwin Volcanic Ash Advisory Center in Australia identified two ash clouds using satellite imagery. One plume

0: rose to an altitude of 20,000 feet while drifting northeast, affecting parts of Jakarta, Banten, West Java, and surrounding waters. A second cloud reached 50,000 feet and was moving westward and northwestward. In Bandar Lampung, roads, vehicles, and shopping areas have been covered in ash as residents continue with their daily routines while wearing face masks to protect themselves from the ash-laden air. People have also been advised to use protective eyewear, with authorities warning that the ash has affected air quality and has reduced visibility in some areas. The Swakopmund Airport issued a travel advisory, citing the volcanic eruption, and temporarily suspended flight operations. Passengers at the country's busiest airport sought refunds and reclaimed checked baggage, as departure boards displayed a growing list of cancelled flights. Now, the closure had affected 209 flight movement and about 22,800 passengers, including the busy domestic route to Makassar in South Sulawesi.
1: Actually, it has caused losses for me because I was supposed to have activities in Lampung, and in Samarinda people were already waiting for me to sign a contract. But since this is a natural event, there's really nothing we can say about it. This is nature after all, so I have to accept it, because when it comes to nature, there's no choice. Now I'm just waiting for the next update from the airline.
0: This translates to child of Krakatau in Indonesian. The explosive collapse of Anak Krakatau caused a tsunami in 2018 that killed at least 430 people in Sumatra and Java. The volcano emerged from the sea in 1927, growing inside the underwater caldera left behind by the infamous 1883 eruption of Krakatau, one of the deadliest volcanic events in recorded history. Well, after decades of serving as a favored destination for filmmakers from across India, Kashmir is set to enter a new chapter in its cinematic journey. The Kashmir International Film Festival will be held at the International Convention Center in Srinagar, bringing together films from across the globe. The festival is also being billed as one of the first major international events to be hosted in the valley. This after the G20-related events held in Kashmir in 2023. According to the Department of Information, 135 films from 41 countries have been selected for screening at the festival. The organizers said that they received around 1,100 submissions from more than 80 countries, following which the jury shortlisted the final entries.
2: Jammu and Kashmir is a land of diverse cultures, regions, religions, communities, landscapes, seasons. Also, cinema is also about the diversity of ideologies, storytelling from different diverse cultures. So there has to be a natural harmony between the two. And you know, Jammu and Kashmir, the zenith of Bollywood was around the films shot in Kashmir.
0: India has the largest representation with 64 films, while France has 13 entries and Iran 8 films selected for the festival. The organizers have constituted a 5-member international jury comprising eminent figures from the world of cinema and the arts. The jury includes acclaimed cinematographer and filmmaker Santosh Sivan, noted sound designer and mixer Rasul, and known for his work on Slumdog Millionaire, German filmmaker and Dorothy, Singapore-based film and creative industry professional Kiko Bank, and filmmaker Himanshu Shekhar Khurana of Shunya Swaroop.
2: We got around 1,100 plus entries. Then we had a review committee of 7-8 people of acclaimed names in the industry who shortlisted 135 plus films from around those 1,100.
0: The festival is expected to provide a platform for filmmakers from different countries to showcase their work, while also placing Kashmir on the international film and cultural circuit. Well ahead of the festival, authorities have stepped up security and preparedness measures across Srinagar. Inspector General of Police, Kashmir Zone, Sujit

0: Goma chaired a high-level security review meeting to assess arrangements for the four-day event. The meeting focused on ensuring comprehensive security and the smooth conduct of the festival, with detailed discussions on venue security, deployment of personnel, access control, surveillance, crowd management, traffic regulation, emergency response mechanisms, and interagency coordination. The meeting was attended by senior officers from the police, CRPF, BSF, SSB, ITBP, CID, Traffic Police, Security Agencies, Fire and Emergency Services.
1: Right now at the Sher-e-Kashmir International Convention Center, and as you can see, preparations are underway for the first ever International Film Festival in the Kashmir Valley. What we know from the authorities is that 41 countries will be participating, with around 135 movies that have been shortlisted that will be showcased during the festival. If we talk about the total number of entries that were made, around 1,100 submissions for the film festival came from around 80 countries. Out of them, 135 submissions have been accepted from 41 countries. We've also been told that there will be 300 delegates coming for the festival from across the world, with video journalist Firoz Idris Sloan for Vyond World is One.
0: While thousands gather along Seoul's Han River for the annual International Fireworks Festival, the night sky was lit up with spectacular display as fireworks burst to the rhythm of music. We leave you with some visuals from there and a report on that. News and updates will follow on the other side. You're watching Beyond World is One. Do stay tuned.

standing along this Trishuli river that gushed over the entire town, the smell of bodies, which many people fear, are still underneath this. Roaring sound of the military helicopters. The entire houses here that you see around me, behind me, is covered in silt. I'm Saloni Murarka, reporting for Vyond from Nuwakot, Nepal.

0: 7,505 yards, par 72, 2,650 meters above sea level. This is probably the longest course in India and the second highest green course on Earth.
1: Shukriya. I have a feeling this putter is about as old as the golf club. Looks 100 years old. Go on, baby! That's how it's done. Second hole at the Gulmarg Golf Course, lying for a par.

0: National Tennis Hall of Fame.
1: Roger.
2: I need tissues and sunglasses. I need everything to protect me right now. Oh, man. Okay. Yeah, okay. I'm

0: Hello and welcome to this edition of World at War. My name is Mohammed Saleh. Yemen's civil war has re-erupted. More than 120 people have been killed in fresh round of clashes as the Houthis are now pushing forth to take control of the key areas near the Bab al-Mandeb Strait. The fighting is particularly focused in the areas of the Western Thighs and Hodeidah. The Mocha port, which is currently controlled by the Saudi-backed internationally recognized government, has come under intense pressure. The Iran-backed Houthis' plan is simple. Take complete control of the Bab al-Mandeb Strait to dominate the sea traffic that can enter into the Red Sea corridor. The Saudis, who are currently pumping out almost 4.5 million barrels of oil per day through their Yanbu port in the Red Sea, recognize what is at stake. Officially, the Saudis haven't directly engaged with the Houthis in any large-scale confrontation. But the Yemeni civil war, which had frozen the front lines of who controls how much territory, its rugged land, is beginning to crackle up. The Houthis no longer look upon themselves as the underdog, having braved an intense campaign of bombardment by the Americans between March and May 2025. So is this the beginning of an all-out war in Yemen? Our next report tells you more.
1: This video, released by the Houthis, will give you a glimpse of the tactics deployed by the Houthi fighters in a spate of attacks they've carried out against the Saudi-backed internationally recognized government in Yemen. In just this one round of clashes, according to the Yemeni military sources, at least 13 Yemeni soldiers were killed along with two officers. Yemen, that had been in the grip of a bruising civil war for almost over a decade, is the latest nation to have got sucked in a Middle Eastern war that began with the American and the Israeli war of aggression on Iran from the 28th of February this year. The uneasy truce that was agreed to between the Houthis and the Saudi-backed government in Yemen in 2022 is now in tatters. Pitched clashes began on the 3rd of September, with the Houthis taking the initiative with a ground assault using rockets and drones, targeting the coastal areas for the control of the Bab al-Mandeb Strait. The Houthis controlled the port of Hodeidah, but the high ground area around the port of Mocha would give the Houthis complete dominance over Bab al-Mandeb.
2: What happened today at the entrance to Mocha, where a ballistic missile struck a local restaurant, is a continuation of the Houthi militia's attacks on civilians.
3: Our message to the international community and the United Nations Security Council is to support the legitimate government in completing the liberation of the remaining areas that are still under the control of the Houthi militia, in order to stop attacks on civilians, as well as attacks on international shipping in the Red Sea and Bab al-Mandeb Strait.
1: Iran, that has backed the Houthis as part of the axis of resistance, has managed to keep the American naval power at a safe distance using the range of its ballistic and hypersonic missiles. Saudi Arabia appears to be increasingly boxed in, caught between the pincer of the Iranian control of the Strait of Hormuz and now the Houthi pressure on the Bab al-Mandeb. On the 17th of August, the Houthis had staged a large-scale missile attack on the port of Mocha, directly hitting the port's dock and also the cargo ships along with the goods that were on the dock.
4: So the initial losses that occurred during the first, second and third strikes were estimated to be around $16 million. They were estimated at around $16 million.

0: $1 billion during the first three phases. But last night's strike will also add to this large amount. There were wooden vessels that were targeted.
1: In fact, the port of Mocha has been targeted by the Houthis on the 9th, the 10th, and also on the 15th of August as well. The Saudi-backed Yemeni government has been doing its best to keep the Houthis away from Bab al-Mandeb. The National Resistance Forces naval units that are allied with the South Sea area around the Bab al-Mandeb. But they're now under increasing pressure from the Houthi missiles and drones.
2: Militias have no presence whatsoever on any geographical area overlooking the Bab al-Mandeb Strait. The National Resistance Forces are the ones present in this strategically important area, both on land and at sea.
3: There are many islands in the Red Sea, more than 168 islands, but Zuqar and Hanish are considered among the most important, as they are located in the middle of the international shipping lane used by vessels. We monitor these ships as they enter and leave the Bab al-Mandeb Strait and work to secure commercial navigation in the Red Sea.
1: On the 13th of July, the Saudis struck the Sana'a International Airport that is controlled by the Houthis in a bid to prevent a plane from Tehran from landing in Sana'a. The Houthis immediately retaliated and also imposed a blockade on Saudi oil in the Red Sea corridor. The embers of the Iran war have forced the Yemeni civil war to flicker back to life. Houthis are now bristling with a new confidence as their backers Iran have staved off the American aggression. While the Saudis, who rely on American military hardware for their defense, are increasingly getting drawn into war that is dismantling the old past of Asia. In Russia and Ukraine have ramped up long-range strikes deep inside the other's territory and at sea, as well as the fighting along the front lines in eastern Ukraine. The escalation in hostilities has resulted in a growing number of civilian casualties on both sides. On Friday, as Moscow kept up its constant attacks on the Ukrainian capital Kiev for the 10th straight day, a Russian drone hit the headquarters of Ukraine's security service, the SBU. Ukraine, meanwhile, has persisted with its strikes on Russia's energy infrastructure and other economic targets in a bid to drain Moscow's funding for its war and to encourage public anger over the conflict and its impact on the Russian population. Tells you more.
4: Will the 4.5-year-long Russian

0: during the visit, and called on Russia to halt its air attacks on Ukraine to ensure the negotiators' safety.
1: It has now been clearly established that U.S. officials will be in Ukraine and Russia in the coming days. Details have been provided by the U.S. President's team. We discussed today that Steve Witkoff and Jared Kushner will visit Kyiv on Sunday. We are preparing for this visit. There will be no air attacks on our part, and Russia must, in turn, ensure a ceasefire, refraining from its own air strikes for as long as it takes to conduct these talks and resolve the logistical issues related to this U.S. visit.
0: However, in the 8 months since Witkoff and Kushner were last in Moscow and in the days leading up to the visit, there had been a significant escalation in hostilities, with both sides ramping up long-range strikes. Deep inside the other's territory and at sea, besides the fighting along the front line in eastern region, a massive overnight Russian attack killed one person and injured at least five others, including a child. Multiple residential buildings, including two multi-story blocks, were damaged in the strikes. Two police officers were killed in strikes in eastern Dnipro, while a drone attack in Kyiv injured three people. On Friday, continuing Moscow's onslaught on Kyiv for the 10th straight day, a Russian drone hit the headquarters of Ukraine's SBU security service. A day earlier, Russian President Vladimir Putin had said that Russia and Ukraine maintain contacts, mainly through security and intelligence services.
2: It is difficult for me to say now how much they contribute to a peace agreement, given the statements we have heard recently from Ukraine's leadership, but contacts do exist and they constantly continue, primarily through the intelligence and security services.
0: Ukraine, on the other hand, has continued to train its guns on Russia's energy infrastructure and other economic targets, with the aim of draining Moscow's funding for its war and encourage public anger over the conflict. On Thursday, a large-scale Ukrainian drone strike hit the Black Sea resort city of Sochi and the nearby district of Sirius, with fires reported at both locations. In an interview broadcasted on the same day, the American President Donald Trump said that he just wants the war in Ukraine to end.
3: I just want the war ended. It's very simple. They're losing 25,000 people every month. Russia and Ukraine both losing a lot.
0: The visit of Steve Witkoff and Jared Kushner, the two U.S. negotiators, has once again given rise to the hopes that some sort of a settlement might be on the horizon in the Russia-Ukraine war, in which tens of thousands of civilians have been killed and millions have been displaced.
4: Twenty soldiers were killed and six others were captured in an early morning raid in southern Colombia on the 31st of August. The newly elected hardline Colombian president, Abelardo de la Espriella, described the operation as one of the most significant blows to narco-terrorism in the last 12 years. The major operation targeted the guerrillas under the command of the country's most wanted rebel, known as Ivan Mordisco. Though the Latin American nation has enjoyed years of relative calm, left-wing guerrillas, right-wing paramilitaries and murderous drug cartels still maintain dominance over pockets of this embattled nation. Our next report tells you more.
0: The Colombian president, Abelardo de la Espriella, who assumed office on 7th of August and is considered a staunch ally of American President Donald Trump, has ramped up military operations against armed groups funded by drug trafficking, illegal mining, and extortion. The latest bombing raid ordered by the new government on insurgent-controlled areas in Guivare, southern Colombia, took place at dawn on Monday, in which 23 guerrillas were killed and six others were captured.
5: Gray or Pintado, alias Victor.

0: the third in command of narco terrorist group. Operation Azarias was carried out in the department of Guaviare. During the operation, the dangerous narco terrorist known as Tigre or Pintado, the leader of the group known as the Carolina Ramirez Front, which is under the command of the narco terrorist alias Ivan Mordisco, was killed.
1: The major military operation, dubbed Operation Azarias, came on the heels of two deadly airstrikes against guerrillas earlier in August. The Colombian president, while assuming office, had vowed to wage war on drug-running guerrillas and usher in a new era of close ties with the United States. Following Operation Azarias, he said the massive blow against narco-terrorism will be forever etched in the pages of Colombia's history.
0: I stand before the people alongside the Minister of Defense and the military and police leadership to inform the public of one of the most significant blows our security forces have dealt in the last 12 years. This blow against FARC, Revolutionary Armed Forces of Colombia, terrorism will be forever etched in the pages of Colombia's history.
1: Ivan Mordisco is the leader of the Central General Staff, or EMC, dissident group, one of the largest outlawed armed gangs in the South American nation. The EMC broke away from the now defunct Revolutionary Armed Forces of Colombia, or FARC, after it signed a 2016 peace deal. Earlier, the Colombian president had issued a warning to Ivan Mordisco, the country's most wanted rebel, that his days are numbered.
0: Closer and closer to Mordisco. We're coming for you, Mordisco. You won't be able to escape the government's actions or the determination of our law enforcement.
1: Colombia has the dubious distinction of being the world's biggest cocaine producer, mainly to the United States and Europe. What's worse is that rights groups have warned that children and teens are increasingly being recruited by armed groups through slick social media campaigns. On top of that, the South American nation is grappling with its worst violence in a decade. The question is, will the leader who harbors grand plans to crush armed insurgents and overhaul the system be successful in his endeavor?
2: On the 29th of August, a group of mutinous soldiers attempted a coup in Niger by setting off armed clashes in the capital city of Niamey, moving on to the presidential palace and then disrupting the state broadcaster. After hours of heavy exchanges around some of Niamey's most sensitive sites, including at Airbase 101, the regime's nerve center, the junta declared in a statement that was read out on state television was back in control. The Nigerian authorities, though, remain tight-lipped about how many soldiers were involved in the attempted coup or how many casualties had actually taken place. Our next report tells you more about what is happening in Niger.
3: Niger, the landlocked West African nation, has been led by a military junta since a 2023 coup. But the Sahel nation has struggled to contain deadly jihadist violence for around a decade. In the early hours of Saturday, trouble came from within. Shortly after midnight, gunshots and explosions across some of Niamey's most sensitive sites. Including a key military airbase, Airbase 101, and the presidential palace. A group of mutinous soldiers blocked the presidential palace and the national television station Telesahel, which went off the air for just over an hour before being restored around 10 a.m. Following hours of heavy exchanges, Niger's authorities claimed to have contained the rebellion, saying that the presidential guard, helped by Russian forces, had recaptured the key Air Force Base 101, killing some of the mutineers.
0: Today,
4: August 29, 2026, 11 p.m., a group of soldiers acting in breach of military regulations attempted to detain some of their comrades at the Base 101 barracks in Niamey and opened fire on several sensitive sites in the city. The prompt reaction of the defense and security forces made it possible to contain this mutiny and gradually regain control of these sites.
3: The next day, the Russian Foreign Ministry said Nigerian forces had repelled the attack with the assistance of servicemen of the African Corps of the Russian Ministry of Defense, further reiterating that it would continue to support Niger in its fight against extremists. Noteworthy is the fact that Russia's African Corps has become a key security partner for multiple military governments in the Sahel, who have been struck to contain long-running jihadist insurgencies. After the attempted coup was thwarted, several hundred people gathered in Niamey on the same day to show their support for the military regime of General Abdurrahmane Tchiani.
0: Today, as always, we are here to reaffirm our unwavering support for the National Council for the Safeguard of the Homeland, CNSP, under the leadership of General Abdurrahmane Tchiani, head of state and commander-in-chief of the armed forces. We do not accept that ill-intentioned individuals try to destabilize us or try to undermine this emancipatory process that we have embraced, because the external enemies we drove out have vowed to take all necessary measures to destabilize us and create divisions among us.
3: It is to be noted that the Niamey airport has been targeted twice this year by jihadists. First by the Islam, while Muslimin, or the branch of Al-Qaeda. Both groups are also active in neighboring allies, Burkina Faso and Mali, which are also ruled by military juntas that seized power in coups. Niger has accused its former colonial power, France, of financing jihadists to destabilize the country, an accusation Paris denies. The Saturday's attempted coup highlights that the Niger military is dealing not only with an external insurgency, but also signs of discontent within its own ranks, and the head of Niger's junta, Abdurrahmane Tchiani, has his task cut out.
2: And with that, it's a wrap on this edition of World at War. If you want to reach out to me with any comments, feedback, or feel free to do so on the ID that you're seeing on your screens. I'm your host, Mohammed Saleh, and I'll see you again next week.

Oh,

standing along this Trishuli river that gushed over the entire town, the smell of bodies, which many people fear, are still underneath this. Roaring sound of the military helicopters. The entire houses here that you see around me, behind me, is covered in silt. I'm Saloni Murarka, reporting for Vyond from Nuwakot, Nepal.

0: 7,505 yards, par 72, 2,650 meters above sea level. This is probably the longest course in India and the second highest green course on Earth.
1: Shukriya. I have a feeling this putter is about as old as the golf club. Looks 100 years old. Go on, baby! That's how it's done. Second hole at the Gulmarg Golf Course, lying for a par.

0: standing along this Trishuli river that gushed over the entire town. The smell of bodies, which many people fear, are still underneath this. Roaring sound of the military helicopters. Today is the seventh day of Nepal's floods. Look around this valley. It's completely unrecognizable. Rescue teams are fighting the time to locate the survivors.
1: First member of the International Tennis Hall of Fame, Roger.
2: I need tissues and sunglasses. I need everything to protect me right now. Oh, man. Okay. Oh my god, now we're gonna do the Mirka bit. So this boy from Basel thanks you for the incredible honor, and I thank you, all of you, for sharing the journey that brought us together.

and welcome back. Thanks for staying with us. You're watching Beyond Borders. I'm Jyotsna Kumar. Let's begin with the headlines. Delhi building collapse, death toll rises to 5, while 3 other injured people remain under treatment at India's premier hospital, AIIMS. Rescue operations continue at Ground Zero. Student activists vandalized MCD office at Civic Center during the protest over the Satyaniketan building collapse incident in Delhi. Ukraine's President Zelensky tells U.S. peace envoys that their presence in Kyiv is even more effective than Patriot missile systems in keeping his people safe.

RSS chief Mohan Bhagwat makes a big pitch for assimilation, says Hindus of UK will remain loyal to Britain and never betray the country that gave them opportunities. Singapore Prime Minister Lawrence Wong decried racist abuse directed at Indians in the wake of Nepal flood, says such remarks cannot be dismissed as harmless online chatter. The far-right alternative for Germany score a historic victory in the exit polls show.

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1: A trail of apathy has also emerged in this case.
2: फर्स्ट थिंग तो 2021 में वहाँ पर बिल्डिंग गया था वहाँ पर, उसके बाद भी कभी एमसीडी वाले कभी कुछ क्लेरिफिकेशन दिया नहीं कि कैसे टूटा वगैरह। सात बंदे, सात लाइक नॉट अबाउट से लेबर बट सेवन वर्कर्स वे डाइड, 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
1: Police leaders said that this building is over 40 years old. It had been vacated last year, but rooms were rented out to students once again to students 3 months ago. It even had commercial operations running out of the basement, the same basement where repairs were underway when the structure collapsed. While political leaders rushed to the collapse site, including Delhi Chief Minister Rekha Gupta, local MP Bansuri Swaraj, and other public representatives, top leaders have expressed grief and government constituted a probe panel. The police registered a FIR against building owner Anand Bansal. The CM later claimed that no one will be spared.
3: ये बिल्डिंग काम कर रही थी, बच्चे इसके अंदर थे और लगातार सभी एजेंसीज काम कर रही है। हमारे लिए सबसे महत्वपूर्ण है इन बच्चों की पहले जान बचाई जाए, जमीन होगी, परंतु दोषियों को छोड़ा नहीं जाएगा, ये बिल्कुल।
1: However, as in the past, the burning question remains, what about accountability? Was the building constructed as per sanctioned plans? Did it have a license to run commercial operations? Once the building had been vacated, were any inspections and follow-ups done by the concerned authorities? And who allowed owners to rent out the rooms again? Locals alleged that they had raised complaints about this building in the past, and these complaints were ignored.
4: ये एक हॉस्टल डेज नाम की बिल्डिंग है, इसके साथ एक और बिल्डिंग पीजी ही गिरी है। हॉस्टल डेज तो है वो बॉयज़ पीजी है प्रॉपर, पांच फ्लोर की बिल्डिंग थी, एंड इसके साथ बगल वाली बिल्डिंग भी गिरी है, एंड जो 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जहां तक है ब्लॉक हो चुका है।
1: Well, for now it is a clear case of collusion and apathy claiming innocent lives. Five people are dead as per latest reports. Many others are critical. The owners of the building have been booked but not yet arrested. And this is the third case of building collapse in Delhi in the last 5 months. Well, tragedy after tragedy, the same story keeps repeating. Justice is assured, but rarely delivered. Our correspondent Harmjot Kaur has sent us a report from the ground where she has been observing the whole incident.
5: If you're a Delhi University student or live in Delhi, then you would know what Satyaniketan means for the hundreds of students with exorbitantly high rents to live in small quarters on a sharing basis. But today, tragedy has unfolded in Satyaniketan, a bustling market and residential area which has seen a lot of students buried underneath a massive pile of rubble after a building collapsed. Now, this is what this entire area looks like. There's several lanes in all of Satyaniketan, wires hanging from one corner to the other, a massive population that lives here. Now, a lot of buildings in this area have for years been flouting rules with respect to how much construction is allowed, how many floors they can build, how many people can they really house inside those particular rooms. All of those rules and the flouting of those rules will now once again only come out, racing against time to bring as many people out as remains. Why is it always that when lives get lost, when people die, when a pile of rubble is seen or a building is seen with massive flames erupting on it, as we saw in Malviya Nagar just a few months ago, why is it only then that agencies come out in massive numbers and start talking about the action that they're taking?
1: Right, shifting our focus, U.S. envoys Jared Kushner and Steve Witkoff are in Ukraine, where they have carried out the diplomatic mission they were sent to undertake. The talks in Kyiv have now concluded.

0: Addressing the press, Ukraine's President Volodymyr Zelensky said talks with U.S. envoys had received a positive assessment. The discussions covered security, economic guarantees for Kyiv. However, he warned that the war with Russia currently looked likely to continue through the winter.
1: If the war continues into winter, which is what it looks like for now, nevertheless, today, the teams are positively assessing our future possibilities. So, if the war continues into winter, we are really counting on a winter package, which I discussed in great detail today with Steve Witkoff, Jared Kushner, and our European partners. We are really counting on such support, both air defense and energy support.
0: Now, these are the visuals coming in from Kyiv that capture the moment where officials from both sides were engaged in discussions as the talks got underway. The Ukraine, U.S. officials were also joined by U.K., French and German national security advisors. Speaking after the talks, Witkoff said the discussions were very meaningful, substantive and important. He said that both Russia and Ukraine would need to make compromises to bring the war to an end.
2: Had very meaningful discussion. Substantive, important, and we are very encouraged. And we look forward to continuing this day as long as it takes.
0: The meeting comes after Zelensky welcomed the two American envoys with handshakes and hugs earlier in the day.
3: Just good concern at this, and you know, hopefully from this trip we'll come out some ways to advance forward. I think we've learned a lot. I'm sure the
0: Like many foreign officials visiting Ukraine during the war, Kushner and Witkoff arrived by train. They traveled to Kyiv after flying to neighboring Poland, with their journey continuing by rail into the Ukrainian capital. The platform at Kyiv Central Station carried the words Peace Express as the pair arrived. Well, it is worth noting that Ukrainian airspace has remained closed since Russia launched its full-scale invasion in 2022. As a result, trains have become the main route into Kyiv for senior foreign officials visiting the Ukrainian capital. Now, this visit is particularly significant because Kushner and Witkoff have already traveled to Moscow several times for talks with Russian officials. But this marks their first visit to Kyiv. The trip also follows a meeting between Kushner and Vladimir Putin in Moscow on Saturday. The Kremlin described the three-hour discussions as frank and constructive, and the meeting was held behind closed doors at Putin's official residence in the heart of Moscow. Speaking about the visit, Putin said that the contacts of this kind were beneficial regardless of what happens next. Russia and Ukraine have also pledged not to strike each other's capitals while the American envoys are traveling between Moscow and Kyiv. Now, that understanding, however, has not stopped the fighting elsewhere. Overnight, Russian and Ukrainian forces exchanged more strikes. Ukraine said its forces hit the Ryazan oil refinery. Envoys in Kyiv therefore comes against a battlefield escalation and growing diplomatic pressure. Well, whether the talks can produce a breakthrough remains uncertain as of now. But the direct engagement in both Moscow and Kyiv represents a renewed effort to bring the two sides closer to an agreement to end the war.
4: Great trip.
0: Yemen is descending into its deadliest fighting in years, with more than 140 combatants have been killed in just hours as Iran-backed Houthi rebels clashed with Saudi-backed government forces. Yemen civil war has further spiraled into

Adjar-Rizal conflict. Military sources say that 84 government troops were killed, while 57 Houthi fighters also died between Saturday afternoon and early Sunday. The days-long battle is raging over a crucial gateway to the Red Sea, with the Houthis pushing to cut off the government-held port city of Mocha. The offensive began on Thursday as Houthi forces moved towards Erez near the Bab el-Mandab choke point. Bab el-Mandab is a key shipping route at the southern entrance to the Red Sea. More than 300 combatants and some civilians have now been killed since the assault began, according to an AFP tally based on military and medical sources. Well, government forces say they have established new positions north of Hayes, but the Houthis have also advanced west of Taiz in their drive towards Bab el-Mandab. The fighting comes as the strategic importance of Bab el-Mandab grows, with the Strait of Hormuz close to the commercial shipping and pressure mounting close to commercial shipping. Now, the escalation also marks a new front in the wider West Asian war, with the Iran-backed Houthis now targeting Saudi Arabia and announcing a maritime blockade. For Yemen, the latest battle threatens to open another bloody chapter in a conflict that has already devastated the country for years. Raul Castro has made a surprise public appearance in Cuba. This comes just days after reports claim that the 95-year-old former leader was in very poor health. Cuban state television showed Castro attending a public event alongside top regime officials, marking the 65th anniversary of the Directorate of Personal Security, the agency responsible for protecting Cuba's highest-ranking leaders. The appearance came after reports, which were not independently confirmed, suggested that Castro had been hospitalized in critical condition. But his return to the public view has once again turned the spotlight on the man many analysts still see as the most powerful figure behind the scenes in Cuba. Raul Castro formally took over Cuba's leadership in 2008 after his brother, Fidel Castro, stepped down due to illness. He later handed over the presidency and eventually stepped away from his formal party role. But even without an official title, his influence has long been seen as crucial, particularly because of his decades-long control over Cuba's military and his deep connections within the Communist Party. For Cuba's opposition and exile community, however, his legacy remains highly controversial, with accusations of human rights abuses and his role in some of the darkest chapters in the government. His health has now become more than just a personal question. The Anak Krakatau volcano, which erupted in Indonesia late Friday, has led to volcanic ash being spread across parts of western Indonesia and disrupting flight operations at Jakarta's Soekarno-Hatta International Airport. The volcanic island, located in the Sunda Strait between the main islands of Java and Sumatra, showed further signs of activity on Saturday before erupting again for around 30 seconds at about 3:53 a.m. local time on Sunday. Indonesia's Volcanology Agency has, and the Darwin Volcanic Ash Advisory Center in Australia, identified two ash clouds using satellite imagery, one of 20,000 feet while drifting northeast, affecting parts of Jakarta, Banten, West Java, and surrounding waters. A second cloud reached 50,000 feet and was moving westward, northwestward. In Bandar Lampung, roads, vehicles, and shopping areas have been covered in ash as residents continue with their daily routines while wearing face masks to protect themselves from the ash-laden air. People have also been advised to use protective eyewear, with authorities warning that the ash has affected air quality and has reduced visibility in some areas. The Soekarno-Hatta International Airport issued a travel advisory, citing the volcanic eruption, and temporarily suspended flight operations.
Passengers at the country's

0: displayed a growing list of cancelled flights. Affected 209 flight movement and about 22,800 passengers, including the busy domestic route to Makassar in South Sulawesi.
1: Actually, it has caused losses for me because I was supposed to have activities in Lampung and in Samarinda. People were already waiting for me to sign a contract. But since this is a natural event, there's really nothing we can say about it. This is nature after all, so I have to accept it, because when it comes to nature, there's no choice. Now I'm just waiting for the next update from the airline.
0: The name Anak Krakatau translates to Child of Krakatau in Indonesian. The explosive collapse of Anak Krakatau caused a tsunami in 2018 that killed at least 430 people in Sumatra and Java. The volcano had emerged from the basin, growing inside the underwater caldera left behind by the infamous 1883 eruption of Krakatau, one of the deadliest volcanic events in recorded history. Well, after decades of serving as a favored destination for filmmakers from across India, Kashmir is set to enter a new chapter in its cinematic journey, with the valley hosting its first ever International Film Festival from 7th to 10th of September. The Kashmir International Film Festival will be held at the Sheri Kashmir International Convention Center in Srinagar, bringing together films from across the globe. The festival is also being billed as one of the first major international held in Kashmir 23. According to the Department of Information, 135 films from 21 countries have been selected for screening at the festival. The organizers said that they received around 1,100 submissions from more than 80 countries, following which the jury shortlisted the final entries.
2: Jammu and Kashmir is a land of diverse cultures, regions, religions, communities, landscapes, seasons. Also, cinema is also about the diversity of ideologies, storytelling from different diverse cultures. So there has to be a natural harmony between the two. And you know, Jammu and Kashmir has been in the past. The zenith of Bollywood was around the films shot in Kashmir.
0: India has the largest representation with 64 films, while France has 13 entries and Iran 8 films selected for the festival. The organizers have constituted a 5-member international jury comprising eminent figures from the world of cinema and the arts. The jury includes acclaimed cinematographer and filmmaker Santosh Sivan, noted sound designer and mixer known for his work on Slumdog Millionaire, German filmmaker and journalist Dorothy Space film and creative industry professional Kiko Bank, and filmmaker Himanshu Shekhar Khurana of Shunya Swaroop.
2: We got around 11,000 plus entries. Then we had a preview committee of 7-8 people of acclaimed names in the industry who shortlisted 135 plus films from around those 1,100.
0: The festival is expected to provide a platform for filmmakers from the cultural circuit. Authorities have stepped up security and preparedness measures across Srinagar. Inspector General of Police, Kashmir Zone, Sujit Kumar, chaired a high-level security review meeting arrangements for the 4-day event. The meeting focused on ensuring comprehensive security and the smooth conduct of the festival, with detailed discussions on venue security, deployment of personnel, access control, surveillance, crowd management, traffic regulation, emergency response mechanisms, and interagency coordination. The meeting was attended by senior officers from the police, CRPF, BSF, SSB, ITBP, CID, traffic police, security agencies, fire and emergency services.
3: Right now at Sheri Kashmir International Convention Center, and as you can see, preparations are underway for the first ever international film to Kashmir Valley. What we know from the authorities is that 41 countries will be participating with around 135

0: movies that have been shortlisted that will be showcased during the festival. If we talk about the total number of entries that were made, around 1100 submissions for the film festival came from around 80 countries. Out of them, 135 submissions have been accepted from 41 countries. We've also been told that there will be 300 delegates coming for the festival from across the world. With video journalist Firoz Idris Sloan for Vyond World is One.
1: Well, thousands gathered along Seoul's Han River for the annual International Fireworks Festival. The night sky was lit up with some visuals from news and updates will follow on the other side. You're watching Vyond World is One. Do stay tuned.

0: tennis polo. 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
1: 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Oh man. Okay. Oh my God. Now we're gonna do the Mirka bit. Oh. So this boy from Basel thanks you for the incredible honor, and I thank you, all of you, for sharing the journey that brought us together.

0: 7,505 yards, par 72, 2,650 meters above sea level. This is probably the longest course in India and the second highest green course on Earth.
1: Shukriya. I have a feeling this putter is about as old as the golf club. Looks 100 years old. Go on, baby! That's how it's done. Second hole at the Gulmarg Golf Course, lying for a par.

0: and you're watching Wings on the show today. We explore Varanasi and visit a convention on the future of Indian tourism. We also cover Janmashtami celebrations, marking the birth of Lord Krishna. Also on the show, religious celebrations in Sri Lanka. And the vibrant Notting Hill Carnival in London. Let's start. India's spiritual and cultural destinations are becoming an increasingly important part of the country's tourism story. Cities such as Ayodhya, Rishikesh, and Varanasi are drawing travelers seeking faith, wellness, heritage, and experiences that go beyond conventional sightseeing.
1: Ayodhya, the birthplace of Lord Ram, draws hundreds of millions of visitors every year, seeking a connection with faith and history. Rishikesh too has emerged as a global destination for yoga, wellness and adventure. And Varanasi offers an experience that brings together many layers of India's cultural identity. For centuries, people have traveled across India in search of faith, knowledge, healing and spiritual fulfillment. Those journeys continue to shape India's tourism landscape today. And today we've come to the spiritual capital of India, Varanasi.
2: Named after the confluence of two rivers, Varuna in the north and Asi in the south, this is Varanasi, one of the oldest living cities in the world. Also known as Kashi or Banaras, the city has attracted pilgrims, travelers, revelers from across the globe and for centuries. The banks of the holy river Ganga have too many stories to tell. It's layered in traditions and customs. And we're here to explore why the city of Varanasi is truly regarded as the spiritual capital of India.
3: If you visit this, it seems like you get transported back into history. And, you know, the River Ganges and on the banks of River Ganges, the sacred city. I think that experience itself is something that, you know, everyone should visit once to experience this city.
1: Today, travelers want to understand the culture of a place, experience its traditions and feel a genuine connection with the destination itself, be it through a ride through the city or a walk through its narrow lanes that reveal another side of Varanasi. There is a strong sense of history here, but Varanasi is not a city frozen in time. It continues to change and adapt.

0: That ability to hold on to tradition while responding to the present is what made Varanasi an appropriate setting for a conversation about the future of Indian tourism. We are at Kashi, where the city is at the heart of a very major conversation around the future of tourism and hospitality in India and abroad, organized by the Federations of Hotels and Restaurant Association of India in collaboration with the Ministry of Tourism. The conversation here went beyond tourist numbers, right from spiritual journeys, immersive cultural experiences, and more sustainable ways of traveling, and the integration of technology in tourism. India's tourism story is showing up in the numbers. In 2025, the country saw 20.22 million visitors, including foreign nationals and NRIs. And the impact went far beyond arrivals. Travel and tourism contributed an estimated $263.6 billion to India's economy and supported 46.2 million jobs in 2025.
1: India is the land of the origin of Buddha Dharma. And India is the country which has the most diverse diaspora across the world. So we are leveraging both of them. We are creating connects on

0: with the Buddhism countries.
1: People always would like to visit to Kaya, yeah. to Saranath, to the place where Lord Buddha used to experience his enlightenment and giving, sharing his wisdom to all the people, because we would like to see the real place where the wisdom has been born.
2: The spiritual tourism and Buddhism taking ahead and beautifully incorporated into countries like Thailand and Laos and Sri Lanka will go a long way.
3: Tourism always strengthening for Indian diplomacy, but tourism was ancient. It was a ancient. Tourism was a priority sector of the ancient India, so that is not a problem. Diplomacy can be played about tourism.
4: India's large domestic market, improving connectivity and the growing appetite for leisure, business, wellness and experiential travel also make the country an important market for hotel expansion.
5: It is very interesting to see five of the world's biggest CEOs, including what we believe at Wyndham, where we've identified India as the biggest hospitality market in the next 10 years. And it was very interesting here at the conference. All the international brands were present. Why? Because we identified and we see the potential that India has.
4: Food has also become an increasingly important part of the travel experience. Travelers are now choosing destinations because they want to explore a particular cuisine or discover the food culture of a region.
6: Platforms such as Easy Diner, how do they adapt to the tourism requirements, demand, supply in different cities?
7: Banaras, again, like, it's a feeder market. Where will people travel from? They'll travel from across the city. So we have a strategy, like because we know your habits, what kind of places you go. So accordingly, we give you a suggestion on the app. Like, these are the places you have visited. So you must try these kind of restaurant in the city you are traveling to. So we become your friends in terms of like dining experiences.
4: And if you are in Varanasi, then how can you not go to the Ghats and witness the iconic Ganga Aarti? This is the Namo Ghat, where we, along with the delegates, got to witness the grand Aarti on the banks of the Ganga in the evening.
8: राजा इंद्र की भी इच्छा होती है कि मैं वर्षा के रूप में जाकर के वहां पर उपस्थित हूं और गंगा आरती में भाग लूं। और गंगा आरती में जब भी कभी वर्षा हुई, आंधी तूफान हुई, कभी भी बाबा की कृपा से गंगा आरती में किसी प्रकार का कोई अवरोध नहीं हुआ।
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9: Namo Ghat is a movement that we new Ghat in the city of Varanasi, and it shows that creating spaces on the banks of the river Ganga does not disconnect from the true spirituality and energy that Varanasi is known for.
10: India lights up in celebration as Janmashtami marks the birth of Lord Krishna. From people forming human pyramids for Dahi Handi to colorful religious and traditional festivities, people celebrate Lord Krishna's birthday in remarkably different ways across the country.

0: red earthen pot called handi, filled with curd, butter, milk and fruits. This is the spirit of Dahi Handi in Maharashtra, a reenactment of the playful childhood stories of Lord Krishna, and is celebrated a day after Janmashtami. Dahi Handi, which literally means a curd pot, is a tradition that draws inspiration from stories of Krishna's childhood when he was known for his love of butter and curd. An earthen pot filled with curd or other treats is suspended high above the streets or between the buildings. Groups of participants, often called Govindas, form human pyramids to reach it. The objective is simple: climb to the top and break the pot. The event creates an electrifying atmosphere as crowds gather around the teams to cheer them on with loud music and traditional songs. A sheer display of strength, balance, and most importantly, teamwork become the backbone of the entire festivity. But the celebration of Janmashtami isn't just related to Dahi Handi. Janmashtami marks the birth of Lord Krishna and is observed by millions of devotees across India. The festival is marked with fasting, prayers, devotional performances and decorations. In several parts of the country, children are dressed as Lord Krishna and Radha. Homes and temples are decorated with flowers and colorful lights. Devotees gather for bhajans or devotional songs and prayers. Let's take you to Uttar Pradesh now, where Lord Krishna was born. This is the city of Mathura, the birthplace of Lord Krishna. One of the main attractions of the city is the Krishna Janmasthan temple, which is also one of the most important religious sites associated with him. On the day of Janmashtami, devotees gather at this temple to offer prayers to Lord Krishna. Another major destination to witness the beauty of Janmashtami is Vrindavan, a city that is believed to be deeply associated with the childhood of Lord Krishna. Here, Janmashtami celebrations begin days in advance. Temples are decorated with flowers, lights and colourful displays, while devotional music fills the streets. One of the highlights is the Ras Leela, a traditional performance that brings episodes from Krishna's life to the stage through music, dance and theatre. And for those visiting Vrindavan during Janmashtami, the Banke Bihari temple is a must-visit destination. The temple is dedicated to Banke Bihari, a form of Krishna, and hosts special celebrations for the festival. Over to Gujarat now, where the Dwarkadhish temple is lit every year on this auspicious occasion. One of the four holiest Chardham pilgrimage sites in India, Dwarka was the legendary ancient capital of Lord Krishna, as per Hindu traditions. Janmashtami is celebrated here with grand devotional fervour at the historic Dwarkadhish temple, bringing the ancient kingdom of Lord Krishna alive with lights, fairs and massive gatherings. Different regions, different celebrations, but united by one spirit. Janmashtami brings people together to celebrate the birth and the enduring legacy of Lord Krishna.
1: Every year, the hill city of Kandy becomes the stage for one of South Asia's most spectacular religious celebrations, blending centuries-old Buddhist tradition with music, dance, and magnificent elephant processions. The Kandy Esala Perahara transforms the streets into a dazzling display of faith and culture. Let's take a look.
2: Night falls over Kandy in Sri Lanka's central hills. Large crowds line the streets near the temple of the sacred tooth relic. Families wait for hours, musicians prepare their drums, dancers check their costumes, handlers guide elephants into position, covered in embroidered cloth and rows of lights. This is the Kandy Esala Perahara, one of Sri Lanka's major Buddhist festivals. The annual celebration honors a relic believed to be a tooth of Lord Buddha. Worshippers seek blessings for protection, rain and prosperity. The modern procession took shape under King Kirthi Sri Rajasinghe in the 18th century.

0: He ordered that the relic be honored in a public procession, so people outside the palace could take part. Buddhist clergy assumed custody of the relic after the Candian kingdom fell to the British in 1815. Today the festival follows a set sequence. The Kumbhal processions travel through the city for 5 nights. 5 Randoli processions follow. The final Maha Randoli Parera is the largest event. Drummers set the pace, dancers perform in groups along the route, torchbearers light the streets, temple officials walk in ceremonial dress. Decorated elephants move between the performers, including a tusker carrying a ceremonial casket that represents the sacred tooth relic. The procession combines Buddhist observance with customs linked to 4 guardian deities. Each group has a defined place and role. For the crowd, the wait ends when the parade reaches the temple district. The drums grow louder, performers fill the road, cameras rise above the spectators. By the final night, Kandy completes 10 nights of public processions. The city then returns to its daily routine, while the temple continues to care for the relic at the center of the celebration.
1: With 60 years of music, color and Caribbean culture, London's iconic Notting Hill Carnival is celebrating a major milestone. What began as a small community event has grown into one of the world's biggest street festivals, bringing millions together from across the world.
2: The streets of London erupted in colour as dancers, musicians and revellers gathered for the 60th anniversary of the Notting Hill Carnival. Caribbean traditional costumes, music and performances filled the streets as London turned into a stage of celebration. The Notting Hill Carnival has grown into Europe's largest street festival, attracting visitors from across Britain and around the world. The carnival has its roots in the time when Caribbean communities arrived in Britain after the Second World War. Thousands of people from former British colonies came to the country as part of the Windrush generation. The carnival emerged at a time when the Caribbean community in London faced racism, discrimination, and social tensions. Trinidadian activist Claudia Jones is widely regarded as a key figure behind the movement that eventually led to the carnival, creating an event that gave the West Indian community a space to celebrate its culture and presence in Britain.
3: I wasn't really around in London when Carnival began, because that was in the 50s. And that was a person called Claudia Jones, who came from Trinidad. And she was a political activist there. And she thought it would be a good idea to give the community, the West Indian community, that's I suppose what they call Windrush generation, some basically special event, something to celebrate their our presence in this country. And that's how, and she had, you know, she worked with other people, but she was in a way the leading light. And that's how it kind of developed as a small community festival.
2: In 1966, the event was held outside for the first time. It has since become the large-scale street carnival winding through the streets around Notting Hill and Ladbroke Grove that we know today. Since then, the traditions of the carnival have been passed down through generations.
4: It's still important to keep up the tradition because it allows the younger generation who are coming into it now to go back and learn about the roots, and it gives the individual significance and an understanding of what was before.
2: Every year, millions of spectators flock to the carnival to experience the wide variety of recreational amenities. Sound systems lined the carnival route, playing music varying from Jamaican ska and reggae to hip-hop and other Caribbean sounds. Food stalls serve Caribbean favorites, including Jamaican patties and Trinidadian doubles, providing an experience of Caribbean cuisine to the revelers. For many members of the Caribbean community, preparing food, performing, dancing, or working on the carnival is a family tradition.
5: Every year, my mum, she has a stall in carnival. So she does like patties, Jamaican patties, Trinidadian doubles, and freshly squeezed lemonades. 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So it's not easy. 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

from a small Caribbean community gathering to becoming one of Europe's major international carnivals, Notting Hill Carnival marks 60 years of celebrating tradition and communal identity.

0: Uzbekistan just rolled out the red carpet for Indian travelers. A 30-day visa-free entry was announced during Prime Minister Modi's Tashkent visit. But before you pack your bags, here's what's confirmed, what's coming, and where you should actually go.
1: Uzbekistan has announced 30-day visa-free entry for Indian citizens. The decision came during Prime Minister Narendra Modi's state visit to Tashkent on August 29 and 30. Uzbekistan was the first stop on Modi's two-country trip. He then traveled to the Kyrgyz Republic for the Shanghai Cooperation Organization Summit. The visa announcement could make Uzbekistan easier to visit for Indians, but check before you book. Uzbek authorities have not yet published a start date or the full entry conditions in their current visa guidance. Contact the Uzbek embassy or your airline before departure. Payments could also become simpler. NPCI, International Payments Limited, and Uzbekistan's National Interbank Processing Center signed a commercial agreement during the visit. The agreement aims to let Indian UPI apps scan Uzbekistan's national UZ QR codes for payments at local shops and businesses. The partners have not announced a launch date or list of supported apps. Carry an international card and some local currency until the service starts. Travel links are already in place. 14 direct flights operate between India and Uzbekistan each week. So, where should you go? Start in Tashkent, the capital, visit the Kast Imam complex, walk through Chorsu Bazaar, and ride the city's metro. Its stations feature marble, mosaics, and designs from the Soviet period. Next, take the Afrosiyob high-speed train to Samarkand. Begin at Registan Square, where three madrasas surround the city's best-known public space. Then visit Shahi Zinda complex, the Bibi Khanim Mosque, and Guri Amir, the mausoleum of Amir Timur. Continue to Bukhara. Its UNESCO-listed historic center is more than 2,000 years old. Walk around the Poykalyan complex, visit the Ark Citadel, and stop at Liabi House. The compact old city is easy to explore on foot. 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The new visa policy and UPI agreement could remove two common travel concerns. Wait for official start dates, then check your passport, payment options, and transport before you leave.
0: That's all for this week, but we return with more next week. Until then, it's me, Johan Castell, signing off. Goodbye.

0: In West Asia, every move shifts the world's balance. Wars, ceasefires, alliances. Power never stands still. From Tehran to Tel Aviv, from Damascus to Doha, the West Asia Post cuts through the chaos to reveal the region that shapes the world. Because what happens in West Asia never stays in West Asia. This is the West Asia Post, the region's story, the world's impact.
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0: Credible, clear, continuous. 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Beyond World is one.
1: Standing along this Trishuli River that gushed over the entire town, the smell of bodies, which many people fear, are still underneath this. Roaring sound of the military helicopters. The entire houses here that you see around me, behind me, is covered in silt. I'm Saloni Murarka, reporting for Beyond from Nuwakot, Nepal. All around the world, it seems social media ban is the flavor of the day.
2: Every day, you hand something over. Your attention, your data, your children's afternoons, your work.
3: As long as people stay divided and angry at each other, it ensures more clicks and engagement.
4: So where are you switching to? All of these access points are controlled by a small number of companies.
5: I want to have choices, and I want to make sure that I'm not coerced into a particular lane.
6: Data localization doesn't help keep people's personal data personal.
2: 8 conversations about technology and the role it's playing in our lives. Who writes the rules? Who breaks the rules? Who makes money? And who ends up paying for it?
7: Right. It is AI slop training AI.
8: Right.
7: Okay. Which is a problem for AI in the future?
9: This entire debate on AI is going to take the jobs is actually a little bit overblown.
10: Without an enforcement, any law, present or future, is merely an aspiration.
2: Catch Big Tech Real Cost, a special series on Beyond at these times.
11: The architecture of war is changing. Geography is no longer a shield. The battlefield now stretches from sea to space. New weapons, new technologies, new theaters of conflict. From the factory floor to the firing range, from India's frontiers to the world's biggest defense exhibition. Meet the veterans, industry stalwarts, and innovators as India builds its military capabilities. Your 360-degree insight into the future of warfare. 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
12: The Israeli drone is above our heads all the time in Lebanon. More than 200,000 civilian homes have been destroyed. This looks like it used to be a toy for a little girl. Can't but wonder, while I'm walking between all of this rubble, how many lives were destroyed, how many kids were traumatized, how many women lost their families. If this isn't a war crime, then what is?
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14: 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You are watching Gravitas with me, Molly Gambhir. Get the facts, not the bombast. On the 26th of March, dynamic pricing, Baloch separatists. Gravitas cuts out the clutter. Gravitas keeps calm when others scream. 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Gravitas. Seeing is believing.
15: 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Watch us in Africa, Europe, USA and Canada, South America, Asia-Pacific, Middle East and North African regions. Also

Hello and welcome back. Thanks for staying with us. You're watching Beyond World is One. I'm Jyotsna Kumar. Let's begin with the headlines. Delhi building collapse, death toll rises to 5, while 3 other injured people remain under treatment at India's premier hospital, AIIMS. Rescue operations continue at Ground Zero. Student activists vandalized MCD office at Civic Center during the protest over the Satyaniketan building collapse incident in Delhi. Ukraine's President Zelensky tells U.S. peace envoys that their presence in Kyiv is even more effective than the Patriot missile systems in keeping his people safe.

RSS chief Mohan Bhagwat makes a big pitch for assimilation, says Hindus of UK will remain loyal to Britain and never betray the country that gave them opportunities. Singapore Prime Minister Lawrence Wong decries racist abuse directed at Indians in the wake of Nepal flood, says such remarks cannot be dismissed as harmless online chatter. The far-right Alternative for Germany score a historic victory in the eastern state of Saxony-Anhalt, exit polls show.

0: A relaxed Sunday afternoon turned into a day of unforgettable trauma for dozens of students residing in a paying guest accommodation in the heart of Delhi. An old building collapsed in South Delhi's student hub of Satyaniketan, leaving at least five people dead and many others severely injured. This building that you see on your screens right now is a typical PG accommodation in the Satyaniketan neighborhood, next to several colleges of Delhi University's South Campus. At around 1:30 p.m. local time today, while many of the students were having their lunch, this old building, named Hostel Days, suddenly collapsed, leaving at least 50 students trapped. Authorities claimed the response was swift. Rescue teams were immediately dispatched to the site. Eyewitnesses claim otherwise.
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1: Police leaders said that this building is over 40 years old. It had been vacated last year, but rooms were rented out to students once again to students 3 months ago. It even had commercial operations running out of the basement, the same basement where repairs were underway when the structure collapsed. Well, political leaders rushed to the collapse site, including Delhi Chief Minister Rekha Gupta, local MP Bansuri Swaraj, and other public representatives. Top leaders have expressed grief and government constituted a probe panel. The police registered a FIR against building owner Anand Bansal. The CM later claimed that no one will be spared.
3: ये बिल्डिंग काम कर रही थी, बच्चे इसके अंदर थे और लगातार सभी एजेंसीज काम कर रही है। हमारे लिए सबसे महत्वपूर्ण है इन बच्चों की पहले जान बचाई जाए, रेस्क्यू प्रोग्राम इसी प्रकार से चलेगा, सभी अधिकारी यहाँ उपस्थित हैं और किसी भी तरह की कोई कमी नहीं होगी, परंतु दोषियों को छोड़ा नहीं जाएगा, ये बिल्कुल निश्चित रूप में कह रही हूँ।
1: However, as in the past, the burning question remains, what about accountability? Was the building constructed as per sanctioned plans? Did it have a license to run commercial operations? Once the building had been vacated, were any inspections and follow-ups done by the concerned authorities? And who allowed owners to rent out the rooms again? Locals alleged that they had raised complaints about this building in the past, and these complaints were ignored.
4: ये हॉस्टल डेज नाम की बिल्डिंग है, इसके साथ एक और बिल्डिंग पीजी गिरी है। हॉस्टल डेज तो है वो बॉयज़ पीजी है प्रॉपर, पांच फ्लोर की बिल्डिंग भी है एंड इसके साथ बगल वाली बिल्डिंग भी गिरी है एंड जो ये 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तक है ब्लॉक हो चुका है।
1: Well, for now it is a clear case of collusion and apathy once again claiming innocent lives. Five people are dead as per latest reports. Many others are critical. The owners of the building have been booked but not yet arrested. And this is the third case of building collapse in Delhi in the last 5 months. Well, tragedy after tragedy, the same story keeps repeating. Justice is assured but rarely delivered. Our correspondent Harmjot Kaur has sent us a report from the ground where she has been observing the whole incident.
5: If you're a Delhi University student or live in Delhi, then you would know what Satya Niketan means for the hundreds of students who come from all over the country to study in some of the most premier institutions. There are also coaching centers here that aspirants come and study in. And there are others who are living here paying exorbitantly high rents to live in small quarters on a sharing basis. But today, tragedy has unfolded in Satya Niketan, a bustling market and residential area, which has seen a lot of students buried underneath a massive pile of rubble after a building collapsed. Now, this is what this entire area looks like. There's several lanes in all of Satya Niketan, wires hanging from one corner to the other, a massive population that lives here. Now, a lot of buildings in this area have for years been flouting rules with respect to how much construction is allowed, how many floors they can build, how many people can they really house inside those particular rooms. All of those rules and the flouting of those rules will now once again only come out after lives have been lost and students have been injured. Authorities are still racing against time to bring as many people out as they can. But the question remains, why is it always that when lives get lost, when people die,

0: And a pile of rubble is seen, or a building is seen with massive flames erupting on it, as we saw in Malviya Nagar just a few months ago. Why is it only then that agencies come out in massive numbers and start talking about the action that they're taking?
1: Well, shifting our focus, U.S. envoys Jared Kushner and Steve Witkoff are in Ukraine, where they have carried out the diplomatic mission they were sent to undertake. The talks in Kiev have now concluded. Addressing the press, Ukraine's President Volodymyr Zelensky said talks with U.S. envoys had received a positive assessment. The discussions covered security, economic guarantees for Kiev. However, he warned that the war with Russia currently looked likely to continue through the winter.
2: If the war continues into winter, which is what it looks like for now, nevertheless, today, the teams are positively assessing our future possibilities. So, if the war continues into winter, we are really counting on a winter package, which I discussed in great detail today with Steve Witkoff, Jared Kushner, and our European partners. We are really counting on such support, both air defense and energy support.
1: Now, these are the visuals coming in from Kiev that capture the moment where officials from both sides were engaged in discussions as the talks got underway. The Ukraine, U.S. officials were also joined by U.K., French and German national security advisors.
3: We had a great trip.
1: Speaking after the talks, Witkoff said the discussions were very meaningful, substantive, and important. He said that both Russia and Ukraine would need to make compromises to bring the war to an end.
4: We had very meaningful discussion, substantive, important, and we're very encouraged. And we look forward to continuing this day as long as it takes.
1: The meeting comes after Zelensky welcomed the two American envoys with handshakes and hugs earlier in the day.
5: It's been just good conceptus, and you know, hopefully from this trip we'll come out and see new ways to advance forward. I think we've learned a lot from the trip.
1: Like many foreign officials visiting Ukraine during the war, Kushner and Witkoff arrived by train. They traveled to Kiev after flying to neighboring Poland, with their journey continuing by rail into the Ukrainian capital. The platform at Kiev Central Station carried the words Peace Express as the pair arrived. Well, it is worth noting that Ukrainian airspace has remained closed since Russia launched its full-scale invasion in 2022. As a result, trains have become the main route into Kiev for senior foreign officials visiting the Ukrainian capital. Now, this visit is particularly significant because Kushner and Witkoff have already traveled to Moscow several times for talks with Russian officials. But this marks their first visit to Kiev. The trip also follows a meeting between Kushner, Witkoff and Russian President Vladimir Putin in Moscow on Saturday. The Kremlin described the three-hour discussions as frank and constructive, and the meeting was held behind closed doors at Putin's official residence in the heart of Moscow. Speaking about the visit, Putin said that the contacts of this kind were beneficial regardless of what happens next. Russia and Ukraine have also pledged not to strike each other's capitals while the American envoys are traveling between Moscow and Kyiv. Now, that understanding, however, has not stopped the fighting elsewhere. Overnight, Russian and Ukrainian forces exchanged more strikes. Ukraine said its forces hit the Ryazan oil refinery, an airfield in Rostov-on-Don, and two Russian air defense systems. So the arrival of the U.S. envoys in Kyiv therefore comes against a backdrop of continuing battlefield escalation and growing diplomatic pressure. Well, whether the talks can produce a breakthrough remains uncertain as of now. But the direct engagement in both Moscow and Kyiv represents a renewed effort to bring the two sides closer to an agreement to end the war.
3: Great trip.
6: Great trip.
3: Great trip.
6: We just put the side versus five.
1: Yemen is descending into its deadliest fighting in years, with more than 140 combatants have been killed in just hours as Iran-backed Houthi rebels clash with Saudi-backed government forces. Yemen's civil war has further spiraled into larger regional conflict. Military sources say that 84 government troops were killed, while 57 Houthi fighters also died between Saturday afternoon and early Sunday. The days-long battle is raging over a crucial gateway to the Red Sea, with the Houthis pushing to cut off the government-held port city of Mocha. The offensive began on Thursday as Houthi forces moved towards areas near the Bab el-Mandeb choke point. Bab el-Mandeb is a key shipping road at the southern entrance to the Red Sea. More than 300 combatants and some civilians have now been killed since the assault began, according to an AFP tally based on military and medical sources. Well, government forces say they have established new positions north of Hayes, but the Houthis have also advanced west of Taiz in their drive towards Bab el-Mandeb. The fighting comes as the strategic importance of Bab el-Mandeb grows, with the Strait of Hormuz close to the commercial shipping and pressure mounting on regional oil routes. The fighting comes as the strategic importance of Bab el-Mandeb grows, with the Strait of Hormuz close to commercial shipping. Now, the escalation also marks a new front in the wider West Asian war, with the Iran-backed Houthis now targeting Saudi Arabia and announcing a maritime blockade. For Yemen, the latest battle threatens to open another bloody chapter in a conflict that has already devastated the country for years. Raul Castro has made a surprise public appearance in Cuba. This comes just days after reports claim that the 95-year-old former leader was in very poor health. Cuban state television showed Castro attending a public event alongside top regime officials, marking the 65th anniversary of the Directorate of Personal Security, the agency responsible for protecting Cuba's highest-ranking leaders. The appearance came after reports, which were not independently confirmed, suggested that Castro had been hospitalized in critical condition. But his return to the public view has once again turned the spotlight on the man many analysts still see as the most powerful figure behind the scenes in Cuba. Raul Castro formally took over Cuba's leadership in 2008 after his brother, Fidel Castro, stepped down due to illness. He later handed over the presidency and eventually stepped away from his formal party role. But even without an official title, his influence has long been seen as crucial, particularly because of his decades-long control over Cuba's military and his deep connections within the Communist Party. For Cuba's opposition and exile community, however, his legacy remains highly controversial, with accusations of human rights abuses and his role in some of the darkest chapters of the revolutionary government. His health has now become more than just a personal question. The Anak Krakatau volcano, which erupted in Indonesia late Friday, has led to volcanic ash being spread across parts of Western Indonesia and disrupting flight operations at Jakarta's Soekarno-Hatta International Airport. The volcanic island, located in the Sunda Strait between the main islands of Java and Sumatra, showed further signs of activity on Saturday before erupting again for around 30 seconds at about 3:53 a.m. local time on Sunday. Indonesia's volcanology agency has, and the Darwin Volcanic Ash Advisory Center in Australia, identified two ash clouds using satellite imagery, One plume rose to an altitude of 20,000 feet while drifting northeast, affecting parts of Jakarta, Banten, West Java, and surrounding waters. A second cloud reached 50,000 feet and was

0: westward and northwestward. In Bandar Lampung, roads, vehicles, and shopping areas have been covered in ash as residents continue with their daily routines while wearing face masks to protect themselves from the ash-laden air. People have also been advised to use protective eyewear, with authorities warning that the ash has affected air quality and has reduced visibility in some areas. The Soekarno-Hatta International Airport issued a travel advisory, citing the volcanic eruption, and temporarily suspended flight operations. Passengers at the country's busiest airport sought refunds and reclaimed checked baggage, as departure boards displayed a growing list of canceled flights. Now, the closure had affected 209 flight movement and about 22,800 passengers, including the busy domestic route to Makassar in South Sulawesi.
1: Actually, it has caused losses for me because I was supposed to have activities in Lampung, and in Samarinda, people were already waiting for me to sign a contract. But since this is a natural event, there's really nothing we can say about it. This is nature after all, so I have to accept it, because when it comes to nature, there's no choice. Now I'm just waiting for the next update from the airline.
0: The name Anak Krakatau translates to Child of Krakatau in Indonesian. The explosive collapse of Anak Krakatau caused a tsunami in 2018 that killed at least 430 people in Sumatra and Java. The volcano had emerged from the sea in 1927, growing inside the underwater caldera left behind by the infamous 1883 eruption of Krakatau, one of the deadliest volcanic events in recorded history. Well, after decades of serving as a favored destination for filmmakers from across India, Kashmir is set to enter a new chapter in its cinematic journey, with the valley hosting its first ever international film festival from 7th to 10th of September. The Kashmir International Film Festival will be held at the Sheri Kashmir International Convention Center in Srinagar, bringing together films from across the globe. The festival is also being billed as one of the first major international events to be hosted in the valley. This after the G20-related events held in Kashmir in 2023. According to the Department of Information, 135 films from 41 countries have been selected for screening at the festival. The organizers said that they received around 1,100 submissions from more than 80 countries, following which the jury shortlisted the final entries.
2: Jammu and Kashmir is a land of diverse cultures, regions, religions, communities, landscapes, seasons. Also, cinema is also about the diversity of ideologies, storytelling from different diverse cultures. So there has to be a natural harmony between the two. And you know, Jammu and Kashmir has been in the past. The zenith of Bollywood was around the films shot in Kashmir.
0: India has the largest representation with 64 films, while France has 13 entries and Iran 8 films selected for the festival. The organizers have constituted a 5-member international jury comprising eminent figures from the world of cinema and the arts. The jury includes acclaimed cinematographer and filmmaker Sivan, noted sound designer and mixer and known for his work on Slumdog Millionaire, German filmmaker and journalist Dorothy, Singapore-based film and creative industry professional Kiko Bank, and filmmaker Himanshu Shekhar Khurana of Shunya Swaroop.
2: We got around 11,000 plus entries. Then we had a preview committee of 7-8 people of acclaimed names in the industry who shortlisted 135 plus films from around those 100.
0: The festival is expected to provide a platform for filmmakers from different countries to showcase their work, while also placing Kashmir on the international film and cultural circuit. Well, ahead of the festival, authorities have stepped up security and preparedness measures across Srinagar. Inspector General of Police, Kashmir Zone, Sujit Kumar, chaired a high-level security review meeting to assess arrangements for the 4-day event. The meeting focused on ensuring comprehensive security and the smooth conduct of the festival, with detailed discussions on venue security, deployment of personnel, access control, surveillance, crowd management, traffic regulation, emergency response mechanisms, and interagency coordination. The meeting was attended by senior officers from the police, CRPF, BSF, SSB, ITBP, CID, traffic police, security agencies, fire and emergency services.
3: Right now at the Sher-e-Kashmir International Convention Center, and as you can see, preparations are underway for the first ever International Film Festival in the Kashmir Valley. What we know from the authorities is that 41 countries will be participating, with around 135 movies that have been shortlisted that will be showcased during the festival. If we talk about the total number of entries that were made, around 1,100 submissions for the film festival came from around 80 countries. Out of them, 135 submissions have been accepted from 41 countries. We've also been told that there will be 300 delegates coming for the festival from across the world. With video journalist Firoz Idris Sloan for Beyond World is One.
0: Well, thousands gathered along Seoul's Han River for the annual International Fireworks Festival. The night sky was lit up with spectacular display as fireworks burst to the rhythm of music. We leave you with some visuals from there and a report on that. News and updates will follow on the other side. You're watching Beyond World is One. Do stay tuned.

0: From the bustling trading floors of Wall Street to the vibrant exchanges of Asian stock markets, Weon breaks it down for you to make sense of what's happening. As we reveal the key factors behind events, strategic battles, and the game-changing business decisions that shape the world. We bring you all of this and more on World Business Watch.
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2: Every day, you hand something over. Your attention, your data, your children's afternoons, your work.
3: As long as people stay divided and angry at each other, it ensures more clicks and engagement.
4: So where are you switching to? All of these access points are controlled by a small number of companies.
5: I want to have choices, and I want to make sure that I'm not coerced into a particular lane.
6: Data localization doesn't help people's personal data personal.
2: 8 conversations about technology and the role it's playing in our lives. Who writes the rules? Who breaks the rules? Who makes money? And who ends up paying for it?
7: Right. It is AI slop training AI.
8: Right.
7: Okay. Which is a problem for AI in the future?
9: This entire debate on AI is going to take the jobs is actually a little bit overblown.
10: Without an enforcement, any law, present or future, is merely an aspiration.
2: Catch Big Tech Real Cost, a special series on Weon at these times.
11: Standing along this Trishuli River that gushed over the entire town, the smell of bodies, which many people fear, are still underneath this. Roaring sound of the military helicopters. The entire houses here that you see around me, behind me, is covered in silt. I'm Saloni Murarka, reporting for Weon from Nuwakot, Nepal.

Hello and welcome. You're watching Beyond World is One. I am Ridham Sharma. Let's get started. Activists vandalized MCD office at Civic Center during the protest over the Satyaniketan building collapse in Delhi. U.S. envoy Steve Witkoff says talks held with Ukrainian leader Volodymyr Zelensky and his team in Kiev were substantive and would continue. An Israeli strike in southern Lebanon kills three people, the Lebanese health ministry says, bringing the day's death toll to seven despite a fragile ceasefire between the two countries.

Singapore PM Lawrence Wong decries racist abuse directed at Indians in wake of Nepal floods, says such remarks can't be dismissed as harmless online chatter.

0: Indonesia closes 8 airports after Anak Krakatau eruption leaves over 150,000 passengers stranded. U.S. Envoy Steve Witkoff and Jared Kushner held meeting with Ukraine President Zelensky. U.S. Envoy Steve Witkoff after the talk said that the talks were substantive.
1: Obviously, Steve and I bring different approaches to these things, but we work very well together as partners. But we're not bringing our approaches. We're really representing President Trump, and we're doing it the way that he wants to see these things done. And working with President Trump, in the first term, obviously, we achieved a lot of unthinkable things, whether it was achieving the Abraham Accords, which nobody thought was possible. We achieved the USMCA, the biggest trade deal in history, made a good deal with China. And the list just goes on and on. We just celebrated the World Cup in America. That was a deal that I led on President Trump's behalf to win for America. The same thing with the Olympics that'll be coming up. So, you know, you have to take on hard things. You mentioned Gaza. Right now, you know, a year ago, that war was going on. There were 20 live hostages there and 28 bodies of dead hostages there, and a war that nobody thought was gonna be achieved as well. It took a long time. You know, Steve and I worked very hard on that for a while, and then we found the opening. We were able to use the work that we've been able to do, both in building the relationships and in creating different frameworks for how to achieve that. And then we were able to take advantage of that and drive it to a conclusion, which really ended it. The work that we've done, which again is, Gaza has not worked for a very, very long time. It was basically built by NGOs and terrorists. It's been a dystopian place for a long time. And so we've taken our time. We've built an incredible team, again, under President Trump's leadership and the Board of Peace. Now we have a plan to go forward. We've got a UN resolution that put forward progress for that. And there's a new government, a Palestinian technocratic government, that's neither the PA nor Hamas, that's built a plan to go forward. You can't go in if there's guns, right? You can't send a government into a place. By the way, we're now starting to understand the scope of the militarization of Gaza. It is beyond your comprehension. And so demilitarizing it is not going to be easy. We worked with Hamas for over 4 months. You talk about, interesting people to be working with. And they signed an agreement saying they were going to demilitarize. We're working through some political issues in Israel. I think we agree with them on the end state. They just have a crazy election, and that makes them a little irrational in certain regards. But we're very determined, and we're working through these things. We've also, over the last year, surged more humanitarian aid into the former war zone. I mean, now in Gaza, we changed the way the aid was done there. Before, they spent three times the amount per person in Gaza at the UN that they did in Syria for aid. Why? It's because it's become this whole industrial complex of aid, and a lot of it was being stolen to fund a terrorist organization. So we changed the way the aid was done. We flooded aid into Gaza, and now it has one of the lowest malnutrition rates in the world. And so we have a plan to rebuild it. These things take time. These are some of the hardest conflicts. And so the tone of your question was a little bit like, why haven't you done every single impossible thing possible? We are very honored to be able to have the opportunity to work on these under President Trump's leadership. And we're very committed to giving it everything we can. And I think President Trump has a track record of doing impossible things. I think the last administration, they didn't go to Russia. I mean, I think they had one visit with the CIA director. But, you know, there's a war. I mean, every day there are soldiers on the front line from both sides, and they want to go home to their families. And there are people in these cities who have bombs dropping, and their lives are very disrupted, and they want to see that put to an end. And so if the answer was simple, then somebody would have solved it. But I think President Trump's general framework is that if something is worthy and important and will have a big impact, he doesn't matter how much he'll get criticized by people in the press or different critics. He wants to go after it. And he's asked Steve and I to do that on his behalf. And obviously with Marco and with the whole team, which we work really very lockstep with. And we'll do our best to try to get an outcome. And so I know that if we don't try, we will not succeed and nothing will change. It's just important to try. And that's what we're going to try to do. So I can't guarantee that there will be success. But what I can, promise you and promise everyone here in Ukraine and even everyone in Russia.
0: Now that is Jared Kushner, U.S. envoy, who's speaking about the Russia-Ukraine war.
1: Have been doing everything we can to try and find a way out of a mess that was created before President Trump's time, which has had a huge impact.

0: bed.
1: पीजी के नाते ये बिल्डिंग काम कर रही थी, बच्चे इसके अंदर थे और लगातार सभी एजेंसीज काम कर रही है. हमारे लिए सबसे महत्वपूर्ण है इन बच्चों की पहले जान बचाई जाए. रेस्क्यू प्रोग्राम इसी प्रकार से चलेगा. सभी अधिकारी यहाँ उपस्थित हैं और किसी भी तरह की कोई कमी नहीं होगी, परंतु दोषियों को छोड़ा नहीं जाएगा, ये बिल्कुल निश्चित रूप में कह रही हूँ.
0: However, as in the past, the burning question remains, what about accountability? Was the building constructed as per sanctioned plans? Did it have a license to run commercial operations once the building had been vacated? And were any inspections and follow-ups done by the concerned authorities? And who allowed owners to rent out rooms again? Locals allege they had raised complaints about this building in the past as well, and these complaints were ignored.
2: ये एक हॉस्टल डेज नाम की बिल्डिंग है, इसके साथ एक और बिल्डिंग पीजी गिरी है. हॉस्टल डेज तो है वो बॉयज़ पीजी है प्रॉपर, 5 फ्लोर की बिल्डिंग थी ये, एंड इसके साथ बगल वाली बिल्डिंग भी गिरी है. एंड जो ये 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
0: For now, it is a clear case of collusion and apathy once again, claiming innocent lives. 3 people are dead as per latest reports. Many others are critical. The owners of the building have been booked but not yet arrested. This is the 3rd case of building collapse in Delhi in the last 5 months. Tragedy after tragedy, the same story keeps repeating. Justice is assured but rarely delivered. Moving on, 3 people have been confirmed dead after a multi-storied building of a boys' PG hostel in southwest Delhi collapsed, with around 40 to 50 people feared trapped under the rubble. Rescue efforts are underway at the site with teams from DDMA, NDRF, Delhi Fire Services, Delhi Police, MCD, CTS and Civil Defence involved in the operation on a war footing, according to Delhi's Chief Minister Rekha Gupta. The Delhi police has stated that this was a 40 to 50 year old building comprising a basement and 5 upper floors, and it was used as a PG accommodation. Repair work was underway in the basement when the incident occurred. The police have also clarified that 8 people have been rescued so far and shifted to hospitals. Search and rescue operations are continuing. This is the 3rd building collapse in Delhi in less than 5 months. In July this year, 3 people were killed and 1 was injured when an under-construction 4-storied building collapsed in northwest Delhi's Rohini area. The exact cause remains unclear, though initial reports suggested that plumbing work allegedly compromised structural beams and columns. In May this year, a building collapsed in South Delhi's Saket, killing 6 people. The collapse was driven by alleged illegal construction as 2 additional floors were being built on top of the existing 4. The arrested 71-year-old owner, Karamveer, was earning rupees 10 lakh per month in rent and was adding the unauthorized floors to make an extra 5 lakh rupees monthly. On June 3rd, a massive fire erupted around the ground floor of an illegal multi-storied B&B building, once again in South Delhi, not far from the July collapse site. The blaze claimed the lives of 23 people, including foreign nationals, who were in the city for medical treatment. The tragedy was caused by severe safety violations, including an unauthorized ground floor restaurant and an under-permitted vertical expansion of 31 rooms and the complete absence of a fire exit. In July 2024, a basement flooded at Rao's IAS Coaching Center in central Delhi's old Rajinder Nagar, killing 3 UPSC aspirants. The tragedy was driven by heavy monsoon rain and severe waterlogging, which caused the building's main gate to collapse and sent torrents of drainage water gushing into the underground area. The basement was being illegally run as a commercial library where students were trapped behind water-jammed doors and floating furniture. In May 2024, a massive fire broke out at Baby Care Hospital in East Delhi's Vivek Vihar, killing 7 newborns. The blaze was driven by an electrical short circuit that triggered a chain of oxygen cylinder explosions, quickly engulfing the facility, which had no emergency exits or functioning fire safety.

safety measures. A major landslide in North Sikkim has partially blocked the Teesta and Chakung rivers overnight, triggering an emergency alert across downstream areas. While water accumulated at the blockage, the Teesta's flow has normalized and both rivers are currently flowing past their debris. The hillside collapsed during the intervening night of September 5th and 6th, 2026, in Mangan district. The collapse occurred near the confluence of the Teesta and Chakung rivers, temporarily obstructing water flow and resulting in upstream pooling. No casualties or injuries have been reported, and the Mangan district administration is assessing any potential property damage. According to reports, the police control room has alerted vulnerable lower belt communities as a precaution against sudden surges from the accumulated water and has asked people to stay away from river banks. India is emerging as a key supplier of diesel to Europe as Russian exports remain low and US shipments begin to decline. Around 200,000 barrels of diesel crossed the Babelbandeb towards Europe in August, with Indian refineries accounting for about 60% of the total volume. India is world's fourth largest refining nation. It has an installed refining capacity of 258 million tons per year, well above domestic fuel demand. The country exported 61.5 million tons of petroleum products in 2025 and 26. However, India's ability to maintain these exports could come under pressure. Crude shipments in India fell to around 3.8 million barrels per day in August, down from 4.8 million barrels per day a year earlier. Russian diesel exports have also remained severely depressed, while Ukrainian drone strikes have disrupted Russian refineries and export infrastructure. The US remained Europe's biggest outside supplier of seaborne diesel in August, but shipments fell by around 35% in the second half of the month. With Russian supplies depressed, US shipments falling and the Hormuz route providing limited relief, Europe is becoming increasingly reliant on Indian refiners. Here's a look at what is making news in India at this hour. Reports suggest the Tamil Nadu government is mulling over abolition of State Planning Commission. Following the previous DMK government team's resignation, the new TVK-led administration has not appointed a vice chairperson or any full-time members. While Chief Minister C. Joseph Vijay heads the body by convention alongside the Chief Secretary and Finance Secretary, the State Planning Commission currently operates with only a single IAS officer serving as its member secretary. A London-bound Virgin Atlantic flight made an emergency landing at Bengaluru Airport due to a technical snag. The flight carrying 270 passengers was forced to make a return due to a technical glitch shortly after takeoff. As per reports, the flight took off but reportedly developed a technical gish soon after departure, prompting the crew to circle back and return to Bengaluru. Ganga River has reached its highest ever level in the state of Bihar, breaking its 2016 record and breaching the flood mark in several districts. Lakhs of people living near the banks have been impacted, with thousands of families forced to leave their homes. Authorities have begun preparations for relief camps, community kitchens and medical facilities in the affected areas to ensure timely assistance. A historic Kolkata building where music maestro Bhupen Hazarika resided for years is now being inspected by an Assam government delegation. The visit came amid the birth centenary celebrations of the legendary singer. Assam government is coordinating with Bengal government to undertake a restoration project in a room where he stayed as a tenant in his younger days.

A sharp rise in children seeking emergency care for suicide-related crises is raising fresh concerns over youth mental health in the U.S. A new study by Northwestern University and Lurie Children's Hospital found that suicide-related emergency visits among children rose by 74% between 2016 and 2022. The study analyzed more than 5 million emergency department visits for mental health concerns among children aged 5 to 17. Individuals arrived at hospitals with mental health concerns, including suicide-related crises, self-injury, and depression. Overall, pediatric mental health-related emergency visits increased by 24% during the six-year period. Suicide or self-injury was the most common mental health diagnosis group, accounting for 24% of visits, followed by depressive disorders at 23%. Researchers also found that around half of suicide-related visits took place at hospitals with fewer than 10,000 pediatric visits a year. At hospitals with the lowest pediatric volume, nearly 30% of children seen for mental health conditions were transferred to other hospitals for further care. Experts warn that many emergency departments are not fully equipped to handle acute mental health crises in children. Researchers are calling for more training, access to children mental health specialists, and universal suicide screening in emergency departments. The study was published in the Journal for Emergency Medicine. A burst of color and laughter has taken over the historic center of Mariana in Brazil. The city is hosting an international clown gathering, bringing together around 100 professional clowns and hundreds of participants. Take a look at these visuals and keep watching Beyond World is One for more news and updates.

0: get the latest updates. Breaking news. 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Beyond World is one.
1: Standing along this Trishuli River that gushed over the entire town, the smell of bodies, which many people fear, are still underneath this. Roaring sound of the military helicopters. The entire houses here that you see around me, behind me, is covered in silt. I'm Saloni Murarka, reporting for Beyond from Nuwakot, Nepal. All around the world, it seems social media ban is the flavor of the day.
2: Every day, you hand something over. Your attention, your data, your children's afternoons, your work.
3: As long as people stay divided and angry at each other, it ensures more clicks and engagement.
4: So where are you switching to? All of these access points are controlled by a small number of companies.
5: I want to make choices, and I want to make sure that I'm not coerced into a particular lane.
6: Data localization doesn't help people's personal data personal.
2: 8 conversations about technology and the role it's playing in our lives. 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
7: So it is AI slop training AI.
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7: 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Which is a problem for AI in the future.
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11: In West Asia, every move shifts the world's balance. Wars, ceasefires, alliances. Power never stands still. From Tehran to Tel Aviv, from Damascus to Doha, the West Asia Post cuts through the chaos to reveal the region that shapes the world. What happens in West Asia never stays in West Asia. This is the West Asia Post, the region's story, the world's impact.
12: 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Geography is no longer a shield. 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
1: The Israeli drone is above our heads all the time in Lebanon. More than 200,000 civilian homes have been destroyed. This looks like it used to be a toy for a little girl. Can't but wonder, while I'm walking between all of this rubble, how many lives were destroyed, how many kids traumatized, how many women lost their families. If this isn't a war crime, then what is? From the southern suburb of Beirut, I'm Radhi Francis for We On World Is One.
8: Standing along this Trishuli River that gushed over the entire town, the smell of bodies, which many people fear, are still underneath this. Roaring sound of the military helicopters. The entire houses here that you see around me, behind me, is covered in silt. I'm Saloni Murarka, reporting for Vyond from Nuwakot, Nepal.

0: The Argument of Beauty. Philosophers have long believed the intense joy we get from a sunrise or a symphony goes far beyond what we need to survive. It's hard to articulate. Nothing ever feels out of place in there. The contrasts that would be stark to, say, someone from Europe are par for the course here. A world-class expressway exits to a state highway that winds down to a village track. Local people in a small hamlet don't bat an eyelid when you pull over in an avant-garde-looking Scandinavian EV and ask for directions to the Garh, as traditional fortresses in Rajasthan are known as. 5 minutes from this chaotic town, you drive up a hill, go through high gates and are transported to a different place and time that's as much part of this milieu as the one you've left behind. From the ramparts of this medieval fort, you look down and scan the town that sprawls into the distance. That, they say, is India.
1: This is Barwara Castle. It's a Six Senses hotel, which is near Sawai Madhopur, so in the vicinity of Ranthambore National Park. If you walk around the hotel, you will notice like there are a few very old structures, and the entire hotel has kind of been built around those structures. This is a template you'll see all over Rajasthan. You'll see like the Garh, which is the fort, right on top of a hill. Then you have the courtiers' houses, and then you have the Praja, which is the Janta's houses. This is the social hierarchy of architecture in Rajasthan, I suppose in other parts of India as well.
0: If this was Europe, I wonder what kind of property Volvo would have chosen to host journalists to drive its new flagship EV. I'm guessing it would be some minimalist Art Nouveau retreat. By that yardstick, this hotel's sensibilities make sense. I mean, try looking for a historical retreat in Rajasthan that doesn't have animal hides and heads on walls. It doesn't exist. As it turns out, it does. There's a lot you can weave about a brand by how much thought it puts into associations. Sawai Madhopur isn't an ideal locale for a drive. And a regular luxury hotel anywhere would have served the purpose just fine. Instead, here we are at an exceptional hotel, having an exceptional experience, subliminally primed, therefore, to expect an exceptional car. This, as they say, is set. In 1959, a Volvo engineer named Niels Bohlin created the seatbelt. Volvo patented it and then gave the patent away, free, to every other car maker on the planet. It's thought to have saved more than a million lives since. Everything Volvo has done in the 67 years afterwards has been a footnote to that one decision. There are plenty of people who still buy Volvos simply because of that. This is the EX90, Volvo's flagship, its most expensive SUV, and the largest single bet the company has made in the recent past.
2: Now let's assume that, you know, you're a good citizen and you want to support the government's drive to get more people to adopt electric vehicles, or perhaps you're just spooked by this entire ethanol business and don't want to take a chance with a hybrid or with an internal combustion engine powered vehicle, and you want to get an EV, which is, well, let's see, 1, 2, 3, 4, 5, over 5 meters long. Well, then the Volvo EX90 should certainly be on your shortlist.
0: 5 radars, 8 cameras looking outward, 2 cameras looking at you, at your eyes, working out whether you are actually watching the road or merely facing it. 16 ultrasonic sensors, all of it feeding one computer doing complex arithmetic, designed to keep you alive. Now, there is a way that a car with a price tag that this is likely to have usually announces itself. A grill the size of a cathedral door, enough chrome to catch you in the eye at 40 paces. The EX90 does none of that. Now, the Scandinavians are not show-offs. Get inside the EX90 and it doesn't take long to understand that that is not modesty. It's confidence.
2: Now, you get inside this car, And this looks like an Apple ecosystem car. Seriously, I mean, minimalism to the extreme. This is Scandinavian aesthetic. This is a completely vegan car. There is no dead animal in this car. This is only wood paneling and textile. I think it reminds me of this another Scandinavian brand called Vifa, which used to make audiophile speakers, which used to have this kind of textile. I think they used to call it Quadrat. It really makes you wonder why you ever wanted leather in your car, because it doesn't get classier than this.
0: A 14.5-inch screen standing upright with Google living inside it, a smaller display behind the wheel, and then no switch walls, no festival of buttons. It's an enormous amount of detail on a part of the cabin you are meant not to notice.
2: You sit really tall in this car, and all the corners are sort of well-defined, so you know where, you know, it's easy to maneuver this car. And also, it has frameless rear views, which give, like, there's much more visibility. It's a big windscreen. In fact, all the windows, including the rear one, are really large, and this humongous sort of sunroof on the top, so there's a lot of visibility. It's a very airy feeling car, and 3D cameras, etc., also really, really help, especially in tight spaces. So it is quite easy to drive for a car this size.
0: Out of the gates and down the hill. The first thing the EX90 does is nothing at all. No startup ceremony, no noise. You sit down, it's already awake, and then it's moving. There are two motors here, one on each axle, and together they make 456 horsepower and 670 newton meters of torque. Now, in a car this size, that means 100 kilometers an hour arrives in a little over 5 seconds, and never once does that feel like an event.
2: Now, the battery is at 53% and it shows 280 kilometers, and I've not been driving sedately. So now, Volvo says it can do over 700 kilometers in a full charge. Well, according to this car, we're sitting at about 560, which is also a pretty reasonable figure.
0: What the EX90 does instead of drama is absorb. The suspension reads the road ahead and adjusts itself hundreds of times a second. The car reads all of it and reports back almost none of it. And that is the whole character of this car. It is not quick, although it is quick. It is not quiet, although it is quiet. It is unbothered. And after about 20 minutes, you notice that so are you. And here is where the whole thing pays off. Because when you take the engine out of a car, you do not get a quiet car. You get a car with a hole in it. And every manufacturer has had to decide how to fill that vacuum. Volvo decided to put in a concert hall. 25 speakers, 1,610 watts, speakers in the ceiling, speakers in the headrests, and arm's length from your ears. There's a producer setting as well, where you can slide the sound from vintage to modern, widen the soundstage, change the room you are sitting in, which is either the most indulgent thing in this car or the most honest one, depending entirely on how you feel about people who talk about audio. I put on Vivaldi. Obviously, I put on Vivaldi. Vonnegut said, music was the only proof he ever needed that there is a God. He never quite got around to mentioning what you need in order to hear it properly. Silence. ...30 kilometers out of Jaipur. The Aravali is closing in. The road begins to bend.
3: Jamba Ramgarh. It's called Jamba Ramgarh. It's gorgeous, eh?
0: I'm here because of a postage stamp.
2: Stamps are such an interesting sort of chronicle of a country's history. In this case, sporting history. In 1982, the Asian Games were held in India, in New Delhi. And India won its first rowing medals. A nice commemorative stamp, but where is this lake, I wonder?
0: Potholes, speed breakers, and patchy roads. Now, Indian roads can be unpredictable at the best of times, and the monsoons, well, we all know the drill. Flooded roads, unpassable underpasses, and massive traffic snarls. Now, given that,

0: You'll understand why we were more than a bit unsure about tooling about in the BMW 2 Series Grand Coupe during this season. That said, not once did we scrape its underbelly anywhere, and it handled flood water in the underpasses without getting unsettled, even if we did.
1: But it's quite a nifty car, it's not very big, so actually it's longer than you imagine, but still, it's quite easy to sort of drive in this kind of environment. I mean, even a 5 Series would be a handful, but this one is quite, like, not feeling particularly perturbed.

actually quite a famous Jamba Mataji temple. I think this is why most people come here nowadays. So about a week back, I was going through my late grandmother's stamp collection. She was quite a philatelist. And I saw a number of stamps commemorating the 1982 Asian Games. Now, you know, if you are into sport, then you know that the 1982 Asian Games were held in Delhi. And there was a stamp about the rowing competitions on this really gorgeous looking lake. Did some digging around and found out that the rowing competition at the 1982 Asian Games was held at this lake near Jaipur called the Jamwa Ramgarh Lake. Or there's a dam here, so it's basically the catchment area. And it was chosen because of its size and also the quality of water. So here I am, and man, what a surprise it's been, because it's absolutely stunning. So we're on the final approach to our hotel in Jamwa Ramgarh, which is this shockingly beautiful place, 30 kilometers out of Jaipur. So apparently there is a lake here, and there's a dam.

0: So that's it. That quest ends here.
1: This is the lake where the 1982 Asian Games rowing championships were held. Now, the lady at the front desk was telling me that this structure here was the scoreboard. And she said that it was built by the Indian Army. And you know, when they come and stay here, they're still very proud of the fact that it's still standing. But obviously, the lake is dry. I don't even know what else to say. You know, the losses that we sustained.
0: And like, they are visible in our lifetimes now.
1: Suraj Kul, Jawaharamgarh Lake.
2: Foundation laid in 1897, finished in 1903. It took another 28 years before this dam actually sent water to Jaipur. For most of the 20th century, this is where Jaipur drank water from. The last time this lake took water was 1999. It's been dry since 2000. Rowing made its Asian Games debut in 1982 and India made it count. Praveen Oberoi, Dipendra Tomar and Mohammad Amin Nayak won the bronze in the coxed pairs, India's first ever Asian Games rowing medal. It may be dry, but the Jawaharamgarh Lake will always be part of Indian sporting lore.
1: Well, it's been a great drive at least, and the BMW 2 Series Grand Coupe M Sport has been fun. I thought it would be too low and there might be flooding, but none of that. It's been great fun driving around. And the best part about driving a car like that is that they let you park right at the, you know, right at the most convenient spot to park. If I was in my Centaur, they would have told me to go to the parking at the back.
0: It's a great hotel too.
1: That's a swim.

0: Japan, as I discovered, is a retro car lover's paradise. On Tokyo's roads, supercars share space with mint-conditioned 20-year-old taxis. Purists in turbo go-karts overtake retro mods from the 1970s. In Kyoto, on Sundays, the roads are full of vintage cars in mint condition scooting about.
1: That is the Toyota Century.
0: The Toyota Century, the most luxurious Toyota ever made and sold only in Japan. But the real discovery was the K car.
2: King Alto looks even better in Japan.
0: Tiny, city-friendly, subsidized into cult status. Boxy, charming, zippy, the K cars make complete sense in cities where space is at a premium. By that yardstick, they should have done well in India. And we did have our versions, the Nano, the Reva, but they never really caught on. It's a culture thing. In North India, especially Delhi where I live, a man's worth is measured by the real estate his ride occupies. Maruti made a four-door Jimny just for India. Brilliant little fun K car. When they introduced the same model in Japan, the Jimny got booked out for months. I used to drive a Hindustan Motors Ambassador, a genuinely Indian car, a gorgeous artifact of simpler mechanical times. I absolutely loved that car, but I had to give it up because of a law in Delhi that bans diesel cars older than a decade. When I got back from Japan, I went hunting for the closest thing to a K car. And I found it in the MG Comet. A month in, and it's been a revelation. In a city built for big egos and metal bumpers, this tiny thing feels a bit like a protest.
3: But at least we know why it's called the Comet. Off the blocks, it goes like... Well, it goes like a comet. And it's not even about top speed because, you know, I mean, Delhi's speed limits are 50 on most roads and 70 on the expressway and on DND. But even at 50, I mean, the time it takes to get there is literally nothing. It's

0: what do you want from a vehicle at the end of the day? I think it all depends on that. If you want access and if you want freedom of movement, I think combat really kills it for an urban environment. I think that it's possible to go to places and explore the city in a way that you can't in a regular size car. It's extremely frugal as well. It's a little flimsy, and sometimes you do feel a little unsafe when you have like big vehicles sort of coming in all around you, but...
1: Carry on, sir. Man in a hurry.
0: It is a city car. You're never going to take this out. It doesn't have a spare tire. It's got a puncture kit. It uses a regular plug to charge. And you can pretty much charge it at home on a regular sort of socket. And anybody who owns this car is just going to plug it in at night and drive it the next day to work and back. It's got no boot space either. So it is out and out a city car. And for that purpose, I think it really excels. You know, I mean, at the end of the day, you want to explore a city. And you want to sort of be able to go places. And in Delhi's oppressive heat, you can't always be on a motorcycle. So, you know, a car that lets you go places, just like, you know, a big 4x4 allows you to go to, say, Ladakh safely. I think the Comet is the 4x4 for an urban environment like ours.
2: Mitsubishi launched the third generation Pajero in India in 2002. Over the years, its rugged character and off-road credibility helped the nameplate build a cult fan following before eventually discontinuing from the Indian market. But globally, the Pajero story goes back much further. The first generation debuted in 1982, and four generations and more than 3.29 million units later, global production ended in 2021. Now, 5 years later, the name is back. Mitsubishi unveiled the fifth-generation Pajero at its world premiere in Tokyo, positioning it as the brand's new flagship crossover.

country SUV. So, what has changed? The fifth generation retains the Pajero's distinctive character, but with a modern twist. The front gets T-shaped LED lights, a large grille, pronounced fenders, and 20-inch wheels on the sides. The C-pillar takes inspiration from the roll bar of the first generation Pajero. At the rear, wraparound LED tail lights echo the front DRL design, while a black panel carries Pajero lettering in center. And unlike earlier generations, the tailgate misses out on the iconic spare wheel mount. At 4,920mm long, 1,925mm wide, and 1,910mm tall, the new Pajero is a large SUV with a 2,870mm wheelbase. That makes it larger than the Toyota Fortuner in every major dimension. Under the skin, the Pajero returns to a ladder frame chassis with double wishbone front suspension and a 5-link rigid rear axle. Power comes from a new 2.4-litre diesel engine producing 240 Nm of torque paired with a new 8-speed automatic transmission. Mitsubishi, however, has not revealed the engine's maximum power output just yet. And as you would expect from a Pajero, four-wheel drive is central to the package. Inside, the Pajero is now a three-row, seven-seater SUV with a sliding second row and a third row designed to accommodate adults. Dashboard features two large 14.3-inch screens, while the classic Pajero triple-meter cluster returns in digital form as a multimeter displaying information such as altitude, compass heading, pitch and roll. Mitsubishi has also retained physical controls for key functions, rather than moving everything to the touchscreen. Other highlights include 3-zone climate control, ventilated front seats and a 12-speaker Yamaha sound system. Safety features include 8 airbags, advanced driver assistance systems and a 3D multi-around monitor that can also show the area under the front of the vehicle, useful when tackling rough terrain. Built at Mitsubishi Motors production base in Thailand, the 5th generation Pajero will first arrive in Thai market, followed by Japan and Australia, before expanding to around 100 markets from the fiscal year 2027. The India launch has not been confirmed yet.

0: From the bustling trading floors of Wall Street to the vibrant exchanges of Asian stock markets, Weon breaks it down for you to make sense of what's happening. As we reveal the key factors behind events, strategic battles, and the game-changing business decisions that shape the world. We bring you all of this and more on World Business Watch.
1: All around the world, it seems social media ban is the flavor of the day.
2: Every day, you hand something over. Your attention, your data, your children's afternoons, your work.
3: As long as people stay divided and angry at each other, it ensures more clicks and engagement.
4: So where are you switching to? All of these access points are controlled by a small number of companies.
5: I want to have choices, and I want to make sure that I'm not coerced into a particular lane.
6: Data localization doesn't help people's personal data personal.
2: 8 conversations about technology and the role it's playing in our lives. Who writes the rules? Who breaks the rules? Who makes money? And who ends up paying for it?
7: So it is AI slop training AI.
8: Right.
7: Okay. Which is a problem for AI in the future?
9: This entire debate on AI is going to take the jobs is actually a little bit overblown.
10: Without an enforcement, any law, present or future, is merely an aspiration.
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2: Standing along this Trishuli River that gushed over the entire town, the smell of bodies, which many people fear, are still underneath this. Roaring sound of the military helicopters. The entire houses here that you see around me, behind me, is covered in silt. I'm Saloni Murarka, reporting for Vyond from Nuwakot, Nepal.
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4: 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On the 26th of March, dynamic pricing, Baloch separatists. Gravitas cuts out the clutter. 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
5: The Israeli drone is above our heads all the time in Lebanon. More than 200,000 civilian homes have been destroyed. This looks like it used to be a toy for a little girl. Can't but wonder while I'm walking between all of this rubble. How many lives were destroyed? How many kids were traumatized? How many women lost their families? If this isn't a war crime, then what is?
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1: Get the latest updates. 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

Hello and welcome back. Thanks for staying with us. You're watching Beyond Wireless One. I'm Jyotsna Kumar. Let's begin with the headlines. Delhi building collapse, death toll rises to 5, while 3 other injured people remain under treatment at India's premier hospital, AIIMS. Rescue operations continue at Ground Zero. Student activists vandalized MCD office at Civic Center during the protest over the Satyaniketan building collapse incident in Delhi. Ukraine's President Zelensky tells U.S. peace envoys that their presence in Kyiv is even more effective than the Patriot missile systems in keeping his people safe.

On assist chief Mohan Bhagwat makes a big pitch for assimilation, says Hindus of UK will remain loyal to Britain and never betray the country that gave them opportunities. Singapore Prime Minister Lawrence Wong decries racist abuse directed at Indians in the wake of Nepal flood, says such remarks cannot be dismissed as harmless online chatter. The far-right Alternative for Germany score a historic victory in the eastern state of Saxony-Anhalt, exit polls show.

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1: Police leaders said that this building is over 40 years old. It had been vacated last year, but rooms were rented out to students once again since 3 months ago. It even had commercial operations running out of the basement, the same basement where repairs were underway when the structure collapsed. While political leaders rushed to the collapse site, including Delhi Chief Minister Rekha Gupta, local MP Bansuri Swaraj, and other public representatives. Top leaders have expressed grief and government constituted a probe panel. The police registered a FIR against building owner Anand Bansal. The CM later claimed that no one will be spared.
2: ये बिल्डिंग काम कर रही थी, बच्चे इसके अंदर थे और लगातार सभी एजेंसीज काम कर रही है। हमारे लिए सबसे महत्वपूर्ण है इन बच्चों की पहले जान बचाई जाए, रेस्क्यू प्रोग्राम इसी प्रकार से चलेगा, सभी अधिकारी यहाँ उपस्थित हैं और किसी भी तरह की कोई कमी नहीं होगी, परंतु दोषियों को छोड़ा नहीं जाएगा, ये बिल्कुल निश्चित रूप में कह रही हूँ।
1: However, as in the past, the burning question remains, what about accountability? Was the building constructed as per sanctioned plans? Did it have a license to run commercial operations? Once the building had been vacated, were any inspections and follow-ups done by the concerned authorities? And who allowed owners to rent out the rooms again? Locals alleged that they had raised complaints about the building in the past, and these complaints were ignored.
3: ये हॉस्टल डेज नाम की बिल्डिंग है, इसके साथ एक और बिल्डिंग पीजी की गिरी है। हॉस्टल डेज तो है वो बॉयज़ पीजी है प्रॉपर, 5 फ्लोर की बिल्डिंग थी ये, एंड इसके साथ बगल वाली बिल्डिंग भी गिरी है, एंड जो ये 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तक है ब्लॉक हो चुका है।
1: Well, for now it is a clear case of collusion and apathy once again claiming innocent lives. 5 people are dead as per latest reports. Many others are critical. The owners of the building have been booked but not yet arrested. And this is the 3rd case of building collapse in Delhi in the last 5 months. Well, tragedy after tragedy, the same story keeps repeating. Justice is assured but rarely delivered. Our correspondent Harmjot Kaur has sent us a report from the ground where she has been observing the whole incident.
4: If you're a Delhi University student or live in Delhi, then you would know what Satya Niketan means for the hundreds of students who come from all over the country to study in some of the most premier institutions. There are also coaching centers here that aspirants come and study in. And there are others who are living here paying exorbitantly high rents to live in small quarters on a sharing basis. But today, tragedy has unfolded in Satya Niketan, a bustling market and residential area, which has seen a lot of students buried underneath a massive pile of rubble after a building collapsed. Now, this is what this entire area looks like. There's several lanes in all of Satya Niketan, wires hanging from one corner to the other, a massive population that lives here. Now, a lot of buildings in this area have for years been flouting rules with respect to how much construction is allowed, how many floors they can build, how many people can they really house inside those particular rooms. All of those rules and the flouting of those rules will now once again only come out after lives have been lost and students have been injured. Authorities are still racing against time to bring as many people out as they can. But the question remains, why is it always that when lives get lost, when people die, when a pile of rubble is seen or a building is seen with massive flames erupting on it, as we saw in Malviya Nagar just a few months ago, why is it only then that agencies come out in massive numbers and start talking about the action that they're taking?
1: All right, shifting our focus, U.S. envoys Jared Kushner and Steve Witkoff are in Ukraine, where they have carried out the diplomatic mission they were sent to undertake. The talks in Kyiv have now concluded.

0: we are really counting on a winter package, which I discussed in great detail today with Steve Witkoff, Jared Kushner, and our European partners. We are really counting on such support, both air defense and energy support.
1: Now, these are the visuals coming in from Kyiv that capture the moment where officials from both sides were engaged in discussions as the talks got underway. The Ukraine, U.S. officials were also joined by U.K., French, and German national security advisors.
2: Great trip.
1: Speaking after the talks, Witkoff said the discussions were very meaningful, substantive, and important. He said that both Russia and Ukraine would need to make compromises to bring the war to an end.
3: We had very meaningful discussion, substantive, important. And we're very encouraged, and we look forward to continuing this day as long as it takes.
1: The meeting comes after Zelensky welcomed the two American envoys with handshakes and hugs earlier in the day.
4: Just good consensus, and you know, hopefully from this trip, I'm out in sun and see new ways to advance forward. I think we learned a lot from trip.
1: Like many foreign officials visiting Ukraine during the war, Kushner and Witkoff arrived by train. They traveled to Kyiv after flying to neighboring Poland, with their journey continuing by rail into the Ukrainian capital. The platform at Kyiv Central Station carried the words Peace Express as the pair arrived. Well, it is worth noting that Ukrainian airspace has remained closed since Russia launched its full-scale invasion in 2022. As a result, trains have become the main route into Kyiv for senior foreign officials visiting the Ukrainian capital. Now, this visit is particularly significant because Kushner and Witkoff have already traveled to Moscow several times for talks with Russian officials. But this marks their first visit to Kyiv. The trip also follows a meeting between Kushner, Witkoff, and Russian President Vladimir Putin in Moscow on Saturday. The Kremlin described the three-hour discussions as frank and constructive, and the meeting was held behind closed doors at Putin's official residence in the heart of Moscow. Speaking about the visit, Putin said that the contacts of this kind were beneficial regardless of what happens next. Russia and Ukraine have also pledged not to strike each other's capitals while the American envoys are traveling between Moscow and Kyiv. Now, that understanding, however, has not stopped the fighting elsewhere. And Russian and Ukrainian forces exchanged more strikes. Ukraine said its forces hit the Ryazan oil refinery, an airfield in Rostov-on-Don, and two Russian air defense systems. So the arrival of the U.S. envoys in Kyiv therefore comes against a backdrop of continuing battlefield escalation and growing diplomatic pressure. Well, whether the talks can produce a breakthrough remains uncertain as of now. But the direct engagement in both Moscow and Kyiv represents a renewed effort to bring the two sides closer to an agreement to end the war.
2: Great trip.
1: Yemen is descending into its deadliest fighting in years, with more than 140 combatants have been killed in just hours as Iran-backed Houthi rebels clash with Saudi-backed government forces. Yemen's civil war has further spiraled into larger regional conflict. Military sources say that 84 government troops were killed, while 57 Houthi fighters also died between Saturday afternoon and early Sunday. The days-long battle is raging over a crucial gateway to the Red Sea, with the Houthis pushing to cut off the government-held port city of Mocha. The offensive began on Thursday as Houthi forces moved towards areas near the Bab-e-Mandab choke point. Bab el-Mandeb is a key shipping road. At the southern entrance to the Red Sea,

0: More than 300 combatants and some civilians have now been killed since the assault began, according to an AFP tally based on military and medical sources. Well, government forces say they have established new positions north of Hayes, but the Houthis have also advanced west of Taiz in their drive towards Bab el-Mandeb. The fighting comes as the strategic importance of Bab el-Mandeb grows, with the Strait of Hormuz close to the commercial shipping and pressure mounting on regional oil routes. The fighting comes as the strategic importance of Bab el-Mandeb grows, with the Strait of Hormuz close to commercial shipping. Now, the escalation also marks a new front in the wider West Asian war, with the Iran-backed Houthis now targeting Saudi Arabia and announcing a maritime blockade. For Yemen, the latest battle threatens to open another bloody chapter in a conflict that has already devastated the country for years. Raul Castro has made a surprise public appearance in Cuba. This comes just days after reports claim that the 95-year-old former leader was in very poor health. Cuban state television showed Castro attending a public event alongside top regime officials, marking the 65th anniversary of the Directorate of Personal Security, the agency responsible for protecting Cuba's highest-ranking leaders. The appearance came after reports, which were not independently confirmed, suggested that Castro had been hospitalized in critical condition. But his return to the public view has once again turned the spotlight on the man many analysts still see as the most powerful figure behind the scenes in Cuba. Raul Castro formally took over Cuba's leadership in 2008 after his brother Fidel Castro stepped down due to illness. He later handed over the presidency and eventually stepped away from his formal party role. But even without an official title, his influence has long been seen as crucial, particularly because of his decades-long control over Cuba's military and his deep connections within the Communist Party. For Cuba's opposition and exile community, however, his legacy remains highly controversial, with accusations of human rights abuses and his role in some of the darkest chapters of the revolutionary government. His health has now become more than just a personal question. The Anak Krakatoa volcano, which erupted in Indonesia late Friday, has led to volcanic ash being spread across parts of western Indonesia and disrupting flight operations at Jakarta's Soekarno-Hatta International Airport. The volcanic island, located in the Sunda Strait between the main islands of Java and Sumatra, showed further signs of activity on Saturday before erupting again for around 30 seconds at about 3:53 a.m. local time on Sunday. Indonesia's Volcanology Agency and the Darwin Volcanic Ash Advisory Center in Australia identified two ash clouds using satellite imagery. One plume rose to an altitude of 20,000 feet while drifting northeast, affecting parts of Jakarta, Banten, West Java, and surrounding waters. A second cloud reached 50,000 feet and was moving westward and northwestward. In Bandar Lampung, roads, vehicles, and shopping areas have been covered in ash as residents continue with their daily routines while wearing face masks to protect themselves from the ash-laden air. People have also been advised to use protective eyewear, with authorities warning that the ash has affected air quality and has reduced visibility in some areas. The Soekarno-Hatta International Airport issued a travel advisory, citing the volcanic eruption, and temporarily suspended flight operations. Passengers at the country's busiest airport sought refunds and reclaimed checked baggage, as departure boards displayed a growing list of canceled flights. Now, the closure had affected 209 flight movements and about 22,800 passengers, including the busy domestic route to Makassar in South Sulawesi.
1: Actually, it has caused losses for me because I was supposed to have activities in Lampung

0: in Samarinda, people were already waiting for me to sign a contract, but since this is a natural event, there's really nothing we can say about it. This is nature after all, so I have to accept it, because when it comes to nature, there's no choice. Now I'm just waiting for the next update from the airline.
1: The name Anak Krakatau translates to Child of Krakatau in Indonesian. The explosive collapse of Anak Krakatau caused a tsunami in 2018 that killed at least 430 people in Sumatra and Java. The volcano had emerged from the sea in 1927, growing inside the underwater caldera left behind by the infamous 1883 eruption of Krakatau, one of the deadliest volcanic events in recorded history. Well, after decades of serving as a favored destination for filmmakers from across India, Kashmir is set to enter a new chapter in its cinematic journey, with the valley hosting its first ever international film festival from 7th to 10th of September. The Kashmir International Film Festival will be held at the Sheri Kashmir International Convention Center in Srinagar, bringing together films from across the globe. The festival is also being billed as one of the first major international events to be hosted in the valley. This after the G20-related events held in Kashmir in 2023. According to the Department of Information, 135 films from 41 countries have been selected for screening at the festival. The organizers said that they received around 1,100 submissions from more than 80 countries, following which the jury shortlisted the final entries.
2: Jammu and Kashmir is a land of diverse cultures, regions, religions, communities, landscapes, seasons. Also, cinema is also about the diversity of ideologies, storytelling from different diverse cultures. So there has to be a natural harmony between the two. And you know, Jammu and Kashmir has been in the past. The zenith of Bollywood was around the films shot in Kashmir.
1: India has the largest representation with 64 films, while France has 13 entries and Iran 8 films selected for the festival. The organizers have constituted a 5-member international jury comprising eminent figures from the world of cinema and the arts. The jury includes acclaimed cinematographer and filmmaker Santosh Sivan, noted sound designer and mixer Rasul, and known for his work on Slumdog Millionaire, German filmmaker and journalist Dorothy, Singapore-based film and creative industry professional Kiko Bank, and filmmaker Himanshu Shekhar Khurana of Shunya Swaroop.
2: We got around 1,100 plus entries. Then we had a preview committee of 7-8 people of acclaimed names in the industry who shortlisted 135 plus films from around those 1,100.
1: The festival is expected to provide a platform for filmmakers from different countries to showcase their work, while also placing Kashmir on the international film and cultural circuit. Well, ahead of the festival, authorities have stepped up security and preparedness measures across Srinagar. Inspector General of Police, Kashmir Zone, Sujit Kumar, chaired a high-level security review meeting to assess arrangements for the 4-day event. The meeting focused on ensuring comprehensive security and the smooth conduct of the festival, with detailed discussions on venue security, deployment of personnel, access control, surveillance, crowd management, traffic regulation, emergency response mechanisms, and interagency coordination. The meeting was attended by senior officers from the police, CRPF, BSF, SSB, ITBP, CID, traffic police, security agencies, fire and emergency services.
3: Right now at the Sheri Kashmir International Convention Center, and as you can see, preparations are underway for the first ever international film festival in the Kashmir Valley. What we know from the authorities is that 41 countries will be participating, with around 135 movies that have been shortlisted that will be showcased during the festival. If we talk about the total number of entries that were made, around 1,100 submissions for the film festival came from

0: around 80 countries. Out of them, 135 submissions have been accepted from 41 countries. We've also been told that there will be 300 delegates coming for the festival from across the world. With video journalist Firoz Idris Sloan for Viewing the World is One.
1: Well, thousands gathered along Seoul's Han River for the annual International Fireworks Festival. The night sky was lit up with spectacular display as fireworks burst to the rhythm of music. We leave you with some visuals from there and a report on that. News will follow on the other side. You're watching Beyond World is One. Do stay tuned.

0: standing along this Trishuli river that gushed over the entire town, the smell of bodies, which many people fear, are still underneath this. Roaring sound of the military helicopters. The entire houses here that you see around me, behind me, is covered in silt. I'm Saloni Murarka, reporting for Vyond from Nuwakot, Nepal.
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2: All around the world, it seems social media ban is the flavor of the day.
3: Every day, you hand something over. Your attention, your data, your children's afternoons, your work.
4: As long as people stay divided and angry at each other, it ensures more clicks and engagement.
5: So where are you switching to? All of these access points are controlled by a small number of companies.
6: I want to have choices, and I want to make sure that I'm not coerced into a particular lane.
7: Data localization doesn't help people's personal data personal.
3: 8 conversations about technology and the role it's playing in our lives. Who writes the rules? Who breaks the rules? Who makes money? And who ends up paying for it?
8: So it is AI slop training AI.
9: Right.
8: Okay. Which is a problem for AI in the future?
10: This entire debate on AI is going to take the jobs is actually a little bit overblown.
11: Without an enforcement, any law, present or future, is merely an aspiration.
3: Catch Big Tech Real Cost, a special series on Vyond at these times.

and welcome back. Thanks for staying with us. You're watching Beyond Wireless One. I'm Jyotsna Kumar. Let's begin with the headlines. Delhi building collapse, death toll rises to 5, while 3 other injured people remain under treatment.

treatment at India's premier hospital, AIIMS. Rescue operations continue at Ground Zero. Student activists vandalized MCD office at Civic Center during the protest over the Satyaniketan building collapse incident in Delhi. Ukraine's President Zelensky tells U.S. peace envoys that their presence in Kyiv is even more effective than Patriot missile systems in keeping his people safe.

Hmm. RSS chief Mohan Bhagwat makes a big pitch for assimilation, says Hindus of UK will remain loyal to Britain and never betray the country that gave them opportunities. Singapore Prime Minister Lawrence Wong decries racist abuse directed at Indians in the wake of Nepal flood, says such remarks cannot be dismissed as harmless online chatter. The far-right Alternative for Germany score a historic victory in the eastern state of Saxony-Anhalt, exit polls show.

0: 3 months ago. It even had commercial operations running out of the basement, the same basement where repairs were underway when the structure collapsed. While political leaders rushed to the collapse site, including Delhi Chief Minister Rekha Gupta, local MP Bansi Swaraj, and other public representatives, top leaders have expressed grief and government constituted a probe panel. The police registered a FIR against building owner Anand Bansal. The CM later claimed that no one will be spared.
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0: However, as in the past, the burning question remains, what about accountability? Was the building constructed as per sanctioned plans? Did it have a license to run commercial operations? Once the building had been vacated, were any inspections and follow-ups done by the concerned authorities? And who allowed owners to rent out the rooms again? Locals alleged that they had raised complaints about this building in the past, and these complaints were ignored.
2: ये एक हॉस्टल डेज नाम की बिल्डिंग है इसके साथ एक और बिल्डिंग पीजी की गिरी है हॉस्टल डेज तो है वो बॉयज़ पीजी है प्रॉपर पांच फ्लोर की बिल्डिंग थी ये एंड इसके साथ बगल वाली बिल्डिंग भी गिरी है एंड जो ये 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तक है ब्लॉक हो चुका है.
0: Well, for now, it is a clear case of collusion and apathy once again, claiming innocent lives. Five people are dead, as per latest reports. Many others are critical. The owners of the building have been booked but not yet arrested. And this is the third case of building collapse in Delhi in the last 5 months. Well, tragedy after tragedy, the same story keeps repeating. Justice is assured, but rarely delivered. Our correspondent Harmjot Kaur has sent us a report from the ground where she has been observing the whole incident.
3: If you're a Delhi University student or live in Delhi, then you would know what Satya Niketan means for the hundreds of students who come from all over the country to study in some of the most premier institutions. There are also coaching centers here that aspirants come and study in. And there are others who are living here paying exorbitantly high rents to live in small quarters on a sharing basis. But today, tragedy has unfolded in Satya Niketan, a bustling market and residential area, which has seen a lot of students buried underneath a massive pile of rubble after a building collapsed. Now, this is what this entire area looks like. There's several lanes in all of Satya Niketan, wires hanging from one corner to the other, a massive population that lives here. Now, a lot of buildings in this area have for years been flouting rules with respect to how much construction is allowed, how many floors they can build, how many people can they really house inside those particular rooms. All of those rules and the flouting of those rules will now once again only come out after lives have been lost and students have been injured. Authorities are still racing against time to bring as many people out as they can. But the question remains, why is it always that when lives get lost, when people die, when a pile of rubble is seen or a building is seen with massive flames erupting on it, as we saw in Malviya Nagar just a few months ago, why is it only then that agencies come out in massive numbers and start talking about the action that they're taking?
0: Right, shifting our focus, U.S. envoys Jared Kushner and Steve Witkoff are in Ukraine, where they have carried out the diplomatic mission they were sent to undertake. The talks in Kiev have now concluded. Addressing the press, Ukraine's President Volodymyr Zelensky said talks with U.S. envoys had received a positive assessment. The discussions covered security, economic guarantees for Kiev. However, he warned that the war with Russia currently looked likely to continue through the winter.
4: If the war continues into winter, which is what it looks like for now, nevertheless, today, the teams are positive.

0: actively assessing our future possibilities. So, if the war continues into winter, we are really counting on a winter package, which I discussed in great detail today with Steve Witkoff, Jared Kushner, and our European partners. We are really counting on such support, both air defense and energy support.
1: Now, these are the visuals coming in from Kyiv that capture the moment where officials from both sides were engaged in discussions as the talks got underway. The Ukraine, U.S. officials were also joined by U.K., French and German national security advisors.
2: Great trip.
3: Please put the radio for this fire.
1: Speaking after the talks, Witkoff said the discussions were very meaningful, substantive, and important. He said that both Russia and Ukraine would need to make compromises to bring the war to an end.
4: We had very meaningful discussion, substantive, important, and we are very encouraged. And we look forward to continuing this day as long as it takes.
1: The meeting comes after Zelensky welcomed the two American envoys with handshakes and hugs earlier in the day.
5: The ability's been just good consensus, and you know, hopefully from this trip, I'm out in sun and see new ways to advance forward. I think we learned a lot from trip.
1: Like many foreign officials visiting Ukraine during the war, Kushner and Witkoff arrived by train. They traveled to Kyiv after flying to neighboring Poland, with their journey continuing by rail into the Ukrainian capital. The platform at Kyiv Central Station carried the words Peace Express as the pair arrived. Well, it is worth noting that Ukrainian airspace has remained closed since Russia launched its full-scale invasion in 2022. As a result, trains have become the main route into Kyiv for senior foreign officials visiting the Ukrainian capital. Now, this visit is particularly significant because Kushner and Witkoff have already traveled to Moscow several times for talks with Russian officials. But this marks their first visit to Kyiv. The trip also follows a meeting between Kushner, Witkoff and Russian President Vladimir Putin in Moscow on Saturday. The Kremlin described the three-hour discussions as frank and constructive, and the meeting was held behind closed doors at Putin's official residence in the heart of Moscow. Speaking about the visit, Putin said that the contacts of this kind were beneficial regardless of what happens next. Russia and Ukraine have also pledged not to strike each other's capitals while the American envoys are traveling between Moscow and Kyiv. Now, that understanding, however, has not stopped the fighting elsewhere. Overnight, Russian and Ukrainian forces exchanged more strikes. Ukraine said its forces hit the Ryazan oil refinery, an airfield in Rostov-on-Don, and two Russian air defense systems. So the arrival of the U.S. envoys in Kyiv therefore comes against a backdrop of continuing battlefield escalation and growing diplomatic pressure. Well, whether the talks can produce a breakthrough remains uncertain as of now. But the direct engagement in both Moscow and Kyiv represents a renewed effort to bring the two sides closer to an agreement to end the war.
2: Great trip.
1: Yemen is descending into its deadliest fighting in years, with more than 140 combatants have been killed in just hours as Iran-backed Houthi rebels clash with Saudi-backed government forces. Yemen's civil war has further spiraled into larger regional conflict. Military sources say that 84 government troops were killed, while 57 Houthi fighters also died between Saturday afternoon and early Sunday. The days-long battle is raging over a crucial gateway to the Red Sea, with the Houthis pushing to cut off the government-held port city of Mocha. The offensive began on Thursday as Houthi forces moved towards

0: areas near the Bab el-Mandab choke point. Bab el-Mandab is a key shipping road at the southern entrance to the Red Sea. More than 300 combatants and some civilians have now been killed since the assault began, according to an AFP tally based on military and medical sources. Well, government forces say they have established new positions north of Hayes, but the Houthis have also advanced west of Taiz in their drive towards Bab el-Mandab. The fighting comes as the strategic importance of Bab el-Mandab grows, with the Strait of Hormuz close to the commercial shipping and pressure mounting on regional oil routes. The fighting comes as the strategic importance of Bab el-Mandab grows, with the Strait of Hormuz close to commercial shipping. Now, the escalation also marks a new front in the wider West Asian war, with the Iran-backed Houthis now targeting Saudi Arabia and announcing a maritime blockade. For Yemen, the latest battle threatens to open another bloody chapter in a conflict that has already devastated the country for years. Raul Castro has made a surprise public appearance in Cuba. This comes just days after reports claim that the 95-year-old former leader was in very poor health. Cuban state television showed Castro attending a public event alongside top regime officials, marking the 65th anniversary of the Directorate of Personal Security, the agency responsible for protecting Cuba's highest-ranking leaders. The appearance came after reports, which were not independently confirmed, suggested that Castro had been hospitalized in critical condition. But his return to the public view has once again turned the spotlight on the man many analysts still see as the most powerful figure behind the scenes in Cuba. Raul Castro formally took over Cuba's leadership in 2008 after his brother, Fidel Castro, stepped down due to illness. He later handed over the presidency and eventually stepped away from his formal party role. But even without an official title, his influence has long been seen as crucial, particularly because of his decades-long control over Cuba's military and his deep connections within the Communist Party. For Cuba's opposition and exile community, however, his legacy remains highly controversial, with accusations of human rights abuses and his role in some of the darkest chapters of the revolutionary government. His health has now become more than just a personal question. The Anak Krakatau volcano, which erupted in Indonesia late Friday, has led to volcanic ash being spread across parts of western Indonesia and disrupting flight operations at Jakarta's Soekarno-Hatta International Airport. The volcanic island, located in the Sunda Strait between the main islands of Java and Sumatra, showed further signs of activity on Saturday before erupting again for around 30 seconds at about 3:53 a.m. local time on Sunday. Indonesia's volcanology agency has, and the Darwin Volcanic Ash Advisory Center in Australia, identified two ash clouds using satellite imagery. One plume rose to an altitude of 20,000 feet while drifting northeast, affecting parts of Jakarta, Banten, West Java, and surrounding waters. A second cloud reached 50,000 feet and was moving westward and northwestward. In Bandar Lampung, roads, vehicles, and shopping areas have been covered in ash as residents continue with their daily routines while wearing face masks to protect themselves from the ash-laden air. People have also been advised to use protective eyewear, with authorities warning that the ash has affected air quality and has reduced visibility in some areas. The Soekarno-Hatta International Airport issued a travel advisory, citing the volcanic eruption, and temporarily suspended flight operations. Passengers at the country's busiest airport sought refunds and reclaimed checked baggage, as departure boards displayed a growing list of canceled flights. Now, the closure had affected 209 flight movements and about 22,800 passengers, including the busy domestic route to Makassar in South Sulawesi.
1: Actually, it has caused losses for me because I was supposed to have activities in Lampung and in Samarinda people were already waiting for me to sign a contract. But since this is a natural event, there's really nothing we can say about it. This is nature after all, so I have to accept it because when it comes to nature, there's no choice. Now I'm just waiting for the next update from the airline.
0: The name Anak Krakatau translates to Child of Krakatau in Indonesian. The explosive collapse of Anak Krakatau caused a tsunami in 2018 that killed at least 430 people in Sumatra and Java. The volcano had emerged from the sea in 1927, growing inside the underwater caldera left behind by the infamous 1883 eruption of Krakatau, one of the deadliest volcanic events in recorded history. Well, after decades of serving as a favored destination for filmmakers from across India, Kashmir is set to enter a new chapter in its cinematic journey, with the valley hosting its first ever international film festival from 7th to 10th of September. The Kashmir International Film Festival will be held at the Sheri Kashmir International Convention Center in Srinagar, bringing together films from across the globe. The festival is also being billed as one of the first major international events to be hosted in the valley. This after the G20-related events held in Kashmir in 2023. According to the Department of Information, 135 films from 41 countries have been selected for screening at the festival. The organizers said that they received around 1,100 submissions from more than 80 countries, following which the jury shortlisted the final entries.
2: Jammu and Kashmir is a land of diverse cultures, regions, religions, communities, landscapes, seasons. Also, cinema is also about the diversity of ideologies, storytelling from different diverse cultures. So there has to be a natural harmony between the two. And you know, Jammu and Kashmir has been in the past. The zenith of Bollywood was around the films shot in Kashmir.
0: India has the largest representation with 64 films, while France has 13 entries and Iran 8 films selected for the festival. The organizers have constituted a 5-member international jury comprising eminent figures from the world of cinema and the arts. The jury includes acclaimed cinematographer and filmmaker Santosh Sivan, noted sound designer and mixer and known for his work on Slumdog Millionaire, German filmmaker and journalist Dorothy, Singapore-based film and creative industry professional Kiko Bank, and filmmaker Himanshu Shekhar Khurana of Shunya Swaroop.
2: We got around 1,100 plus entries. Then we had a preview committee of 7-8 people of acclaimed names in the industry who shortlisted 135 plus films from around those 1,100.
0: The festival is expected to provide a platform for filmmakers from different countries to showcase their work, while also placing Kashmir on the international film and cultural circuit. Well, ahead of the festival, authorities have stepped up security and preparedness measures across Srinagar. Inspector General of Police, Kashmir Zone, Sujit Kumar, chaired a high-level security review meeting to assess arrangements for the 4-day event. The meeting focused on ensuring comprehensive security and the smooth conduct of the festival, with detailed discussions on venue security, deployment of personnel, access control, surveillance, crowd management, traffic regulation, emergency response mechanisms, and interagency coordination. The meeting was attended by senior officers from the police, CRPF, BSF, SSB, ITBP, CID, traffic police, security agencies, fire and emergency services.
3: Right now at the Sheri Kashmir International Convention Center, and as you can see, preparations are underway for the first ever International Film Festival in the Kashmir Valley. What we know from the authorities is that 41 countries will be participating with around 135 movies that have been shortlisted that will be showcased during the festival. If we talk about the total number of entries that were made, around 1,100 submissions for the film festival came from around 80 countries. Out of them, 135 submissions have been accepted from 41 countries. We've also been told that there will be 300 delegates coming for the festival from across the world. With video journalist Firoz Idris Sloan for Vyond World is One.
0: Well, thousands gather along Seoul's Han River for the annual International Fireworks Festival. The night sky was lit up with spectacular display as fireworks burst to the rhythm of music. We leave you with some visuals from there and a report on that. News and updates will follow on the other side. You're watching Beyond World is One. Do stay tuned.

0: all around the world, it seems social media ban is the flavor of the day.
1: Every day, you hand something over. Your attention, your data, your children's afternoons, your work.
2: As long as people stay divided and angry at each other, it ensures more clicks and engagement.
3: So where are you switching to? All of these access points are controlled by a small number of companies.
4: I want to have choices, and I want to make sure that I'm not coerced into a particular lane.
5: Data localization doesn't help keep people's personal data personal.
1: 8 conversations about technology and the role it's playing in our lives. Who writes the rules? Who breaks the rules? Who makes money? And who ends up paying for it?
6: So it is AI slop training AI.
7: Right.
6: Okay. Which is a problem for AI in the future?
8: This entire debate on AI is going to take the jobs is actually a little bit overblown.
9: Without an enforcement, any law, present or future, is merely an aspiration.
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10: Standing along this Trishuli River that gushed over the entire town, the smell of bodies, which many people fear, are still underneath this. Roaring sound of the military helicopters. The entire houses here that you see around me, behind me, is covered in silt. I'm Saloni Murarka, reporting for VEON from Nuwakot, Nepal.
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